0: we've seen this next story many, many times before. And I want to make sure that I give it the indignation it deserves, which is to say, I'm not going to scream. I'm screamed out. And which is good because there's a lot of screaming in this next story. Chrystia Freeland, former cabinet minister, former candidate to lead the Liberal Party of Canada, was in Toronto at an event talking about globalization at a Jewish community center. And while she was on stage, a guy decided that this was the perfect opportunity to do this. Chrystia Freeland's on stage, and she the Freeland heckler, yeah, and so she gets on stage and she is heckled down by somebody who decided that he was his voice was the one that mattered, and he selfishly dominated, monopolized the situation, scaring the ever loving bejesus out of this woman. Let's listen.
1: How many children have you orphaned, you monster, you Zionist Nazi dog? And I see you up there, Jesse. You're disgusting. You're disgusting. You're a monster. What do you have to say for yourself, you animal? You disgusting animal. You're a Nazi, Fisher Freeland. You're the butcher of Gaza. Those souls will haunt you for the rest of your life. You animal. And you go around with a book deal? You making money off of genocide? You disgusting dog.
0: Disgusting dog. The butcher of Gaza. There's only one butcher in Gaza, and that's Hamas. Eh, you're not going to convince me otherwise. I know what I'm talking about here. And again, I've said it before and I'll say it again. There was no genocide. There was a tragic loss of life that started when Hamas perpetrated their one day genocide against the Jews. But facts be damned. And these people don't want discussion. They want to scream. And they think that the louder they scream, the more right they are. They're not. And again, I'm tired of this stuff. You're tired of this stuff. We're all tired of this stuff. I'm tired of people importing their indignation from the other side of the world to this country, where this place is supposed to be a refuge from that stuff. And instead, this is what we have. And I'll say again, Toronto is the most multicultural city in the world. If we allowed every single person to import their issues from wherever they came from, we would grind to a halt as a city. The good news is it's not just limited to Toronto, because in Montreal on Sunday, when that happened as well, there was another anti-Israel protest. And this was a group called Montreal for Palestine. And they were burning people in effigy. And look, politicians are burnt in effigy all the time. They had Netanyahu and they had Trump.
2: They were hanging them in effigy, right?
0: But you know, politicians. I'm not saying that that's okay, but it happens, right? But they also just for fun, next to a Montreal Canadiens flag, because that's appropriate, they decide to also hang an effigy, just a Jew. You know, just a Jew with a white yarmulke, just because, right? And look, I'm yelled out. Like a lot of us are yelled out. We're tired of this stuff. And what do we do? What do we do with these people who have been trained and believe that this is how civilized people behave? This is what we do in Canada. This is how we behave. We hang people in effigy and we call people Nazis. The fact that you called Chrystia Freeland a Nazi means you don't know anything about Nazism. The fact that you called it a genocide means you don't know what a genocide is, but you screamed really loud, so you think you're right. Maybe what we got to do is we got to take a page out of this guy's book. It's a Montreal business owner who's just fed up. So see what happened. There was a protest outside Liberal MP Mark Miller's Montreal office. And it spilled over next door, pretty much next door, to this Greek restaurant. And I guess they thought, oh, we got more than enough hate to go around. We don't have to just focus it on Mark Miller. We'll focus it on this restaurant. And the restaurant's called Zante, and the owner is Costa Dimitriou. And he said the protesters were blocking his entrance. And after he asked them several times to move, and of course they wouldn't, why would they move? They have every right to do what they want whenever they want to do it. He sprayed him with the hose. He sprayed him with the hose. Just a little, psh, psh, psh, yeah. Spray with the hose. And the moment was caught on video, and it went.
3: It was less of a, psh, psh, psh, yeah, more of a.
0: Sure, yes, it was. It was a dousing.
3: It was a dousing.
0: It was a dousing. But you're, look, he's got a business to run, and I know that you've lived in a world where you can do what you want and you can take over whatever spot you want. But this guy was done fed up, just like all of us are done fed up with you just deciding that Young and Bloor or Robson and Berard or whatever intersection you want is yours to do what you want with. We're done fed up with you. And this guy sprayed you with the hose. And it went viral. The police stepped in. They told him to stop, and they ordered the protesters to clear the doorway. Now, the Montreal police are investigating. They haven't said whether charges are coming. But then they return the next day. That's the thing. The protesters decide to return the next day. And this is because now they've decided this guy's probably a genocider too. He runs a freaking bazooki bar, right? It's called Zante. But they didn't like that this guy took issue with them and took matter. They didn't like that he gave them what they've been given everybody, which is he was a pain in their ass the way they've been a pain in everyone's ass. And so they came back the next day, and apparently they made life so inhospitable for him and his restaurant that he lost, 70 reservations?
3: Yeah, 70 out of, it was somebody else who was there nearby.
0: Yeah.
3: And they said, yeah, I have 100 seats and I lost 70 reservations.
0: 70 reservations.
3: Try to stay in business with that.
0: And why would you, I mean, when you are so self-righteous that nothing else matters, you will burn the world to the ground to get what you want. You don't care if a business suffers. You don't care. Because the self-righteous believe that none of the rules of the world apply to them. That's how important their job is. Their job is so vital that they would rather a poor business owner, a struggling entrepreneur, falter rather than they have to change their course of action. Because when it comes to the self-righteous, they're never wrong. They're never wrong. They're never, ever, ever wrong. And so, look, I salute this guy. I salute this guy because I suspect that this is what's going to happen. When the police have been sort of spectators as opposed to enforcers of the law, when the line that's drawn in the sand is a mere suggestion as opposed to a red line across which, if you cross it, you go to jail, this is what happens. The tone and the tenor of public discussion goes into the toilet. And you have people who feel they are entitled to call you whatever slur enters their mind, no matter how untethered from reality it is. And this, and a guy who's just trying to run his business while you, with all due respect, your job is to protest. You don't have an actual job. You don't know what a good hard day's work is. You wouldn't know it if it came and punched you in the face. This guy is just trying to live his life, and we're all trying to live our lives. And something tells me that you're going to have more incidents like this. And it was as predictable as the tides. But this is who we are in 2026. This is what Canada has become in 2026 by stepping away from the authority that is granted to our police forces by them saying, you know what, we are just going to let this play out. Well, it play out, it has. And now restaurateurs are taking it upon themselves. I commend you, sir. I commend you. I'm sorry you had to do this, and I'm sorry that your business has suffered. But I suspect that in the coming months and years, if this stuff continues on our streets, you're going to have more hoses and more restaurateurs taking matters into their own hands. We're going to take a break, and when we come back, a good friend of the show, Wyatt Sharp, is here. We're talking about cheating on university campuses. And who do we have to thank for it? AI. Don't go anywhere. The Ben Mulroney Show continues.
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0: When I was in university, which was about a million years ago, there was something called the honor code. And it was something that essentially you had to say, you had to commit as a student, if you went to that university, that you would abide by the honor code, that you would not cheat. And then if you saw somebody who was cheating, you would report them. And that was the code that you lived by. And if you were caught in violation of it, you ran the risk of being, depending on how severe it was, as far as being expelled from that university. Pretty standard when I was in university. I don't know if that's necessarily the case anymore. There was a story last week at Western University where a professor said most of his 288 students likely used AI to cheat on a final exam. And the reaction by the university was, we don't trust your judgment, so you're just gonna mitigate that, and we'll figure out our way forward. But I don't think anybody got expelled. And now we're hearing that the problem at Western is not limited to Western, because there's another story coming out of Stanford. So to discuss this, we're joined by Wyatt Sharp, the host of The Wyatt Sharp Show, who's far closer in age to the university students than I. Wyatt, welcome to the show.
10: Thank you so much.
0: So talk to me about this new story that's bubbling up at Stanford.
10: Yeah, I mean, to me, it's just really interesting, right? The fact that students are being accused of cheating. And let me just kind of break this into two different categories, because with AI being as accessible as it is right now, you have some students who are using it flat out because they're lazy and because they're unproductive and they really just don't want to do the assignments. But you also have another kind of subsection of students who are using it because they see those lazy students using it and they feel as if they're going to be at kind of a competitive disadvantage if they don't use some of these technologies. And so there really is kind of a level of humility and compassion that you have to bring to this conversation surrounding students' use of artificial intelligence. And really, you know, another thing that I found interesting was, if you look to the Western University example, the professor didn't use a proctoring software for this exam, which to me as a student, a lot of people would have an invitation to use some of these technologies, right? Like, if you're not taking the steps to lock down the browser, to lock down the exam for students, then you couldn't have to expect that students are going to, unfortunately, go out of their way to, you know, but not as integral as they could be.
0: But Wyatt, I keep going back to the notion of the honor code. Does the honor code no longer exist at these universities? I mean, look, I'll say it. Like, if I'm a student that wants to do well and I want to play by the rules, and I see a bunch of lazy students, I'm going to snitch. I'm going to snitch. I'm not at that university. My parents are not helping pay tens of thousands of dollars a year, and my future job prospects could be hanging in the balance. Mm-hmm. You're damn right I'm going to snitch. If you're a cheater, I'm going to tell the professor. I have names, and I will give them to you because I want this to be fair. I worked my ass off, and I want to be reflected in the grades. I have no problem saying that. You want to cheat? Get ready. If I find out you're cheating, I'm going to tell on you. It's the honor code, and I'll live by it. What happened to that?
10: Yeah, I mean, I totally agree. And I will say, I mean, I'm studying for my final exams right now, taking like hours every night just for high school exams, let alone university exams, right? And so I do think there is that notion that young people who actually are putting in the effort, who are actually studying 100%, they are. The challenge comes in is that it's becoming increasingly and more difficult to kind of detect whether or not students are cheating. Obviously, when it's kind of the binary, is it on an exam? Are you cheating? Yes or no? It's easier to kind of detect. But when it comes down to, say, an essay assignment, or when it comes down to out-of-class assignments, students are using AI on their assignments, and they're not getting caught because the professor doesn't have, you know, a distinct and clear way to say, I know that you cheated on this assignment. And that's why, in the case of Western University, for example, the professor, one of his main reasons for saying that these students had cheated and for wanting to reject the exam results was that he saw the results were so out of line with where they had traditionally been in previous years. So then it comes down to, you know, the paradox of student achievement versus artificial intelligence and kind of cheating and being, you know, non-integral. And so it really is a big question, but I will go back to what you said. And, you know, for students who are putting in the effort, it is totally unfair to use some of these technologies and to, you know, cheat on a variety of different assignments. But unfortunately, until the system starts to find ways to penalize and provide actual meaningful consequences for students who are cheating, students are going to keep on doing it because they're not seeing the consequences, and all the while they're getting the results that they're getting.
0: Well, that's the most disappointing thing. And look, this professor at Western, I mean, if there was technology available to him to help filter out some of these cheaters, and he didn't use it, it's kind of on him to then turn around and say, oh, the school didn't do anything. I suppose that case can be made. But when it comes to this, I mean, what you said really, it kind of annoys me. Like, oh, well, I knew that I had to cheat because everybody else was cheating. Sorry, man, you're also a cheater. And as far as I'm concerned,
10: I'm not talking about me personally. Just
0: I know we're not talking about you. I'm talking about the people at Stanford. But if their justification for cheating is everybody else is cheating, no. Yet once you throw in with them, you're just like them. And I don't care what you're. But I studied and I really wanted to do well, but I had to cheat because the lazy people were cheating. Guess what? You're a cheater too, man. And if we're not going to find a way to penalize, I mean, is there not technology that exists, AI technology that can be used to push back against people who are using AI? There's got to be a way to detect this stuff.
10: Yeah.
0: Well, I think we lost Wyatt.
10: High school level.
0: Oh, there you are. Okay, go ahead, Wyatt.
10: Yeah, I was just going to say, I can tell you kind of what my experience is, especially at the high school level, where you have on essay assignments, on English assignments and stuff like that, you have like AI detectors, you have some technologies that are in place, but even that is based off of word patterns. It's based off of, you know, your word choice and how you write and your diction. And so it's not super concrete, and we're not at the point yet where we have technology that can 100% say AI versus not, except for, you know, you can go into like the version history on a document and see, did a student directly copy and paste this in from some form of artificial intelligence? But I will say, I mean, I'm surrounded by students all the time being in high school. They're starting to realize this and they're adapting so that they can still use these types of technologies without getting caught. And so to your point, until there is a clear, distinct way that students will get caught and that the consequences will later ensue, students aren't changing their mind. I mean, they're using AI technologies and they're getting away with it. And there does need to be more consequences because, to your point, people who do act with integrity and people who are, you know, kind of abiding by that, they're getting penalized for this while watching people who don't study, who don't put in the effort, get just as strong, if not stronger, results because they're being dishonest.
0: Let me tell you, if I sent my kids to university, like, you can't take that stink off, right? Like, that's once that's on your, you hear these stories all the time of somebody who achieves a certain level of success.

0: from every document that AI has been trained on to write your own essay. So as far as I'm concerned, it is plagiarism. And I just I don't know reputationally. I don't know how these kids take that risk, Wyatt.
1: Yeah, and it is a big risk, right? Because, I mean, maybe not at the high school level, because as you say, they're young people. They're not really thinking about the consequences later on in life. But I will say, like, it's very serious. You're taking, whether it's plagiarism and copying someone else's work directly, or whether it's AI, which is, to your point, basically having something be written for you and then submitting it and saying, this is my work, this is what I have created. I will say one thing I do want to mention, there are a number of hallucinations when it comes to AI that are kind of making it somewhat easier to detect. Yeah. So an example of this is if you write, say, you know, if you tell ChatGPT to write you an essay, oftentimes what it will do is it will produce for you results that have quotations integrated into said essay that aren't actually in the book, right? Right. Because AI operates as if it still has a lot of errors associated with it, right? And so I do think to that point, there's a number of ways that teachers can still, you know, catch students doing it, and then those consequences can still come.
0: Wyatt Sharp, thank you so much for joining us, and best of luck on your exams, my friend.
1: Thank you so much.
0: All right, when we come back, we are going to be talking with somebody on the front lines of the trade and tariff war with the United States, former journalist and Manitoba senior representative to the United States, Richard Madden, joins us here on the Ben Mulroney Show.
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4: Welcome back, and we're living in a very precarious time where everyone needs to be rowing in the same direction as we face an uncertain future with our closest trading ally, the United States. When, you know, a once close ally would calls us, we call them unreliable, and I think that's a fair assessment. And so you got to put the best people in the positions that can help us the most. And for years, our next guest was known for his ability to walk the halls of power in Washington and ask the power brokers in government for their take on X, Y, and Z. And then he was asked to take off that hat, remain in those halls, but instead of ask questions, advocate for the business community in Manitoba. Please welcome to the show former journalist and current trade Manitoba senior representative to the United States, Richard Madden. Richard, welcome.
5: Hey, Ben, thanks for having me, and belated congrats on your new show. Well, it's not new anymore.
4: No, it still has that new show smell. So I appreciate it.
5: There you go.
4: So a lot of people, they're seeing you for the first time since you held those microphones for CBC and CTV. And you're still in Washington, but you've taken on a different role. Talk to me about that moment when you were approached to take on this role.
5: Oh, well, absolutely. Would love to. So it happened about 2 years ago. Premier Canoe was in Winnipeg, and I knew some of his staff members, and they reached out saying the premier is having a speech at the embassy. Would you like to go? I thought, you know, I haven't seen these guys in a long time. So I came, and that's when they first mentioned that they're looking at introducing or having a representative for the province of Manitoba as part of as a recommendation from the Provincial Business and Jobs Council. And I love the acronym Manitoba's PB&J. That's what it's called. And I said, you know what? Absolutely. We're entering a critical time. I've seen this movie before. This is right before Liberation Day at the White House. And Ontario has an envoy here. Alberta has a representative here, but there's no one advocating for Manitoba. Alberta, you know, their focus is energy. Ontario is about steel in the auto sector. Quebec is about their minerals or culture. But no one's talking about agriculture. No one's talking about, poultry, pork, the food Americans eat. So it took me a while, but the more I realized we're entering a very important time for Canada-U.S. relations, I decided to accept this role, and I really haven't looked back. We're coming up to a year. We're making some tremendous progress, but it's that USMCA or CUSMA negotiation that seems to be a bit stalled right now. There's a lot of politics, but I'm still optimistic and confident we'll get to the finish line sometime this year.
4: So talk to me about what your day is filled with and how much latitude do you have to go out on your own and strike out on behalf of the people of Manitoba? And how much of it is done in concert, not just with the federal leadership out there, but also your other provincial analogs?
5: Yeah. So, I mean, I work inside the embassy, but the federal government doesn't hold my hand. They don't hold Ontario's hand or Alberta's hand. So, you know, every day we try to find liftoff. And I spend a lot of time on Capitol Hill in various departments. The elevator pitch is really the three A's for Manitoba: agriculture, the Arctic, and aerospace. Critical minerals falls under aerospace. And we found our lane, and we're getting a lot of interest from members of Congress. And let's face it, Ben, everyone on Capitol Hill knows where Canada is.
4: Yeah.
5: Many of them have heard of Toronto. They've heard of Quebec, but a lot of them haven't heard of Manitoba.
4: Yeah.
5: So you're really introducing them to the province. We're looking at, we're targeting lawmakers from Missouri, Kansas, Wisconsin, Illinois, Iowa, the Midwest.
4: Yeah.
5: we talk about food security, how Manitoba pork literally puts, brings home the bacon in those states. We talk about the Arctic, where right now everything has aligned. You have a prime minister who's made Arctic security a primary responsibility. You have, of course, President Trump talking about Fortress North America and improving the Arctic there. So we've had a lot of success on that level. When it comes to USMCA, I'll tell you, 90-95% of lawmakers from both Republicans and Democrats support USMCA. They recognize the importance of food security, what the prairies, what Canada provides, whether it's agriculture, grains, pork, cattle, you name it. There's just a couple that that are causing some challenges in that relationship. And just last week, a Republican from upstate New York wrote an op-ed really calling out Canada, saying they're not coming close to the negotiating table. I'm just going to read you a line here saying, I frequently meet with Canadian delegations and government officials who are happy to list their grievances in the U.S. in the trade space, but some grow quiet and dismissive when asked about addressing U.S. concerns. There's also a misconception that by some that Canada struck a huge free trade deal with China. You have to dial that back a little bit. We've had some criticism on our NATO spending, defense spending, when they're saying, why are you doing victory laps when Canada committed to the 2.5 and you're hitting 5%? Yeah. So that's a perception that we really try to combat. And I think we're having some success. But at the same time, the engagement is key. These discussions are happening behind the scenes. And I'm really happy to be part of it, playing the role that I do here.
4: Well, you mentioned success. What determines in your mind whether you've had a successful day or whether you've been successful on a particular file?
5: Yes. So obviously, when you take on this role, there's no guidebook or a book to look up. What's a win? What isn't? And really, the first year, especially for a new office here, it's capacity building. You're meeting as many people as we can. But I think we've had tremendous success educating members of Congress of Canada's Arctic. The Churchill port has really piqued a lot of interest. We're working towards having a congressional delegation visit the Arctic. It was supposed to happen this spring, but the votes happened. We're looking at this fall, but of course, we're entering the midterm election season. So a lot of these members of Congress and the Senate in particular that we've been targeting, they can't make it because they're running for re-election. Right. But a win is getting knowledge out there about Manitoba. We've hosted events here. Where members of Congress have learned about our province and are interested in visiting, perhaps during the summer or the spring when it warms up. But ultimately, our focus, the biggest win, is a USMCA. The question, though, is, I'll put it this way. Jameson Greer, the trade representative, I was at an event with him just a few weeks ago. He said, America first is not a slogan, it's a policy, and we're not going back to the status quo. So the challenge for Canada, for the federal government, is what concessions is Canada willing to live with?
4: You have been that guy chasing people with the microphone and holding them to account, getting their opinions. Has your opinion changed of those politicians now that you are interacting with them on a completely different basis?
5: Yes. That's such a great question, because that was one of the biggest part of my transition, is seeing a U.S. senator when you're scrubbing them in a hallway versus when you meet with them. They all have their brand. They all have their personalities when they're in front of a camera. And then you meet them in their offices, completely different. I'm not going to give the name away.
4: No.
5: But there is this one Republican senator who was, every time I spoke with her, she was quite, I don't want to say standoff, but she was quite blunt and very matter of fact. And you meet her in person and it's like meeting Dolly Parton. Kind, funny, engaging, hilarious. So you get to see a different side of them. Their knowledge of Canada is a lot more behind the scenes than what they say in front of the cameras. So there's a public messaging that they give, and then there's a personal messaging they're giving. Here's a challenge, though.
4: Yeah.
5: You will speak to a lot of Republicans who will go on Fox News and say things about Canada. And then behind the scenes, when you're meeting them privately, they will say, I don't agree with the president on this. I think the president is wrong on this. I think tariffs are wrong. Then you ask them, well, why don't you say anything, in public? And they will say, I don't want to risk the wrath of the administration. Yeah. I don't want to get primaried. I don't want to face a primary challenger from the right. So this is sort of the world we're living in right now.
4: Well, we've got you're going to stick around with us. I got so many more questions for you, Richard Madden. Really glad to be chatting with you. It's been a long time, but glad to see that you're doing well. So don't go anywhere. We've got much more with Richard Madden. We're talking trade. We're talking politics. We're talking journalism. We're talking USMCA. We're talking all the things that matter to you, the listeners here at the Ben Mulrooney Show. Don't go anywhere. We continue after the break.
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3: We are continuing our conversation with Richard Madden. He's Manitoba's senior representative to the United States, and he's a former journalist, and I'm so glad that he is joining us now. A former journalist or reformed journalist, Richard?
4: I would say former. Okay. Reform could mean something else.
3: Now, your boss, Premier Wab Kanu, said of you that you speak the language of the Trump administration. I'm going to need clarification on what that means.
4: Right. So listen, it takes a while. Let me just back up. And I'm not trashing the Canadian media, but there is a perception there that everything Trump does is bad. And it's important to really understand a perspective. So I put it this way. When we all grew up, we had our understanding of what America was, or the concept of the United States. So for some people, it was JFK. The moon landing for others. Other people, it was Reagan, the Berlin Wall coming down. So just close your eyes and you tell me first, what was your first experience and understanding of the United States?
3: I've got a particular, very unique.
4: That I was just about to say.
3: Yeah. Honestly, it was the trilateral meetings between Canada, the United States, and Mexico on NAFTA.
4: Yeah. Well, that's excellent. And that was a huge, huge story. And of course, you had a front row seat to that. But for a lot of people in the MAGA universe, it was 9/11.
3: Yeah.
4: And then when they were growing up, it was the financial crash. And they got a little older. Many of them served in Afghanistan and Iraq. So the optimism that we felt, what the United States felt, to a lot of people under 40, they just don't feel it.
3: Right.
4: They don't feel they can't get a house. They saw their parents lose their jobs. They know people who served in Afghanistan and Iraq, and they just feel the whole system needs to be blown up. And there's frustration, and they wanted to turn inwards. So when you meet a lot of these Republicans, especially on Capitol Hill, one of the first things that I noticed was how young a lot of their staffers were. A lot of them are in their 30s, whereas the members of Congress are in their 50s, 60s, 70s, some are in their 90s.
3: Right.
4: So understanding that perspective, that MAGA perspective, has really helped me, not only as a former journalist, to make inroads with these certain groups, but also be able to speak with them and communicate with them because I understand their perspective. A lot of people, particularly journalists, will walk in there and they already have their minds made up, what they think of the party, what they think of the current state of Republicans, and then they go from there. And that confrontation doesn't help, especially when you're in a role as an advocate for a province.
3: Well, and that's
4: I was just going to say, so my perspective when I go meet with members of Congress or stakeholders is to really portray, here's how we help you, whether it's food security, defense security, Arctic security, or as a partner, not an adversary. And I find that is more helpful than walking into an office, spewing facts, getting on a soapbox to say this is unfair because we're best friends and best friends don't treat each other this way.
3: Right. Yeah, that's a really good point. I mean, early on in this trade war, a lot of people were trying to say, we've got to convince Donald Trump that it's not us versus them. It's the two of us versus the problem. And it feels like you may be able to move that ball down the field a little more effectively with these individual legislators than with the president himself. Yeah. Is that a fair assessment?
4: Exactly.
3: Yeah.
4: That's exactly it. So we let the federal government deal with the Howard Lutnick, the Scott Bessent, the White House, and so forth. My role is to advocate to members of Congress and to state level leaders. Mm. So everywhere from Pennsylvania to Illinois to Iowa to Missouri. And right now it's Nevada. And that's where we're really focusing on right now. And look, when I go up and I meet with people, I don't know if you can see this, but these are the leave behinds I give. And it says Canada, United States, a strong partnership, because we want to really push the partnership as opposed to here's why you're treating us badly.
3: is there any element of your job that requires you to return to Manitoba to testify before the legislature and explain the work that you've been doing? Because I do know that there is an element of partisanship in terms of the value that you are providing the taxpayer, for example. Do you have to ever go back and show your work, if you will?
4: Yeah, I was there in early April, right before I went to Alaska with a delegation, the Manitoba's mining minister, to advocate for our Arctic strategy at this huge mining conference hosted by Senator Alicia Murkowski of Alaska, a very powerful Republican senator who is a huge fan of Manitoba, a huge fan of what we're doing in the Arctic. I'll be back again in June to mark my one-year anniversary. But just on the controversy, my whole contract was modeled after Ontario, Alberta, and Quebec. And I started this whole office from scratch with nobody. So I walked in here, you know, with a good contact list I developed over a decade in Washington. And just imagine somebody coming from Winnipeg here with nowhere to work, expecting the federal government to hold their hand when they walk the halls of Capitol Hill. It's not the same as walking around Winnipeg City Hall and knocking on doors and members of Congress expected to open up. So, I've taken some heat on that. But, you know, the reality is that this office is modeled after Alberta and Ontario. But I had to build it from scratch because it didn't exist before.
3: Yeah. Richard, if you've got the support of your boss, if you got the support of the head guy in charge, you're doing fine. I don't think that's my perspective. If the big guy
4: is not used to the criticism.
3: Yeah.
4: You know?
3: So I want to go back to sort of what we were talking about before, about sort of this new appreciation or new insights into these politicians. Could you ever see yourself going back into some sort of journalistic role after you've done this?
4: So I've had a couple offers, to be honest, to go back. I'm really enjoying this role right now, and I want to do my best. So, you know, I haven't even thought that far ahead because right now my immediate challenge is just making sure that we get across the finish line with the USMCA.
3: And what's life like in Washington?
4: Well, we just met with Senator Tom Tillis, North Carolina, last week, and he was ribbing us about the Canes and the Habs. I'm sorry, Ben. Habs haven't done too well.
3: They're down 2-1. The series is not even over. No, don't worry about it. I'm not.
4: That's true. You know, I said that about the Oilers. but, you know, listen, I love Washington. Our family's here. We absolutely love it. The politics it's very hypercharged here in D.C., You have posters of the president on buildings across the U.S. We're entering midterm election season, so the heightened politics has taken an uptick. So we're waiting to see what happens if there's a new makeup in the House and the Senate this fall. And the polls are suggesting the Dems are going to take the House, but we have so much gerrymandering happening right now. I don't know if that's where that's going to land.
3: Yeah.
4: But this is always a hyper-political city. I love it. Politics is in my blood. And it is what it is.
3: I can tell. Like, it feels like you were built for this, that, you know, the man met the moment. What's been the greatest surprise in the job so far?
4: The greatest surprise is how friendly most members of Congress are to you when you meet them.
3: Yeah.
4: Because I am used to a little confrontation and a back and forth, but that's just the gamification of politics here in the U.S., right? You know exactly which senator is the perfect senator to react to something the president tweeted, which Republican is going to buck the administration, which Democrat is going to criticize his own party or their own party. So you get to know the personalities here. But when you get to meet and socialize with some of these members of Congress, you realize it's such a different ballgame when you're on the political sides as opposed to the media side.
3: Last question, I guess, because you were there at the tail end of one ambassador and the beginning of a new one. How's our new ambassador shaping up and taking on the role?
4: Yeah, I'm going to give him some time. Mark Wiseman, great guy. I called him a finance bro, but, you know, he comes from Wall Street. He knows the Lutniks. He knows the Bessons. He knows how to move in those circles. He knows the hosts of Squawk Box on CNBC, and that is a show that everyone in the White House watches in the morning. They watch Squawk Box or they watch Fox and Friends, and he knows those players. I think he's going to do great. He's a smart guy. He's a money guy, and, you know, but he just started.
3: Yeah.
4: So I'm sure we'll see more of them in the weeks and months ahead.
3: Richard Madden, one last suggestion. If things are getting rocky, you should recommend to people that you're talking to that if they help you out, you will ensure that the recipe for the greatest pizza in Canada, which comes from Pizzeria Gusto in Winnipeg, you can get that for them. It's called The Dawn. It's the best pizza in the country. And I think you could use that as a carrot to get what you need for your people.
4: I'm going to raise you your pizza, one up it to steak. Best steakhouse in Canada. And Ben, I'm a huge fan of steakhouses.
3: Uh-huh.
4: The best steakhouse in Canada, Ray and Jerry's in Winnipeg. You've got to go.
3: I will absolutely. It's on the list right now. Richard Madden, a really great catching up. All the best to you.
4: Pleasure. Thanks, Ben. Talk to you soon.
3: And just a reminder, if you want more BMS, we put out a podcast every day. And you can find us on our socials. And coming up for our Toronto audience, we're talking with the mayor of Brampton. Following the massive arrest of the Asian-linked extortion networks in that city, he said, if you commit a crime and you're a non-citizen, you should be deported yesterday. So what happened today? That's next.
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17: From the National Newsroom of the Canadian Press, I'm David Augustine. A majority of MPs voted down a Conservative motion yesterday that called on the federal government to protect private property from First Nations land claims. The motion stemmed from a 2025 BC Supreme Court ruling that confirmed the Cowichan tribes hold Aboriginal title over about 300 hectares of land in Richmond, BC. The ruling led to questions about how Aboriginal title and private property rights can coexist. Conservative leader Pierre Poilievre and his party have seized on the uncertainty created by the decision and have been calling on the federal government to take action for weeks. Canada's Western premiers are wrapping up an annual meeting as Alberta's separatism bubbles in the background. Saskatchewan Premier Scott Moe says separatist agitation can be felt in his own province as well. He says Western frustrations can't be ignored, but that his government is firmly pro-Canada. This year's meeting opened with BC Premier David Eby publicly wondering why they should work together given Alberta's separation talk. A senior Bank of Canada official says we need to rethink our approaches to education and training as young people face a difficult labor market marked by low turnover and high long-term unemployment.
18: Nicholas Vincent, an external deputy governor at the Bank of Canada, says young people are overrepresented in the ranks of the unemployed and face challenges with being unemployed for longer. In addition to a slowing economy, Vincent pointed to structural factors, including an influx of young immigrants that intensified competition for entry-level jobs, a mismatch of young workers' skills and employers' needs, and the growth of AI. He says we need to ask how we can better prepare young people for the new realities of the job market, make it easier for those who lose their jobs to reskill quickly, and ask what role should educational institutions play. Michelle Zedekian, The Canadian Press.
17: In the U.S., South Carolina's Senate has rejected U.S. President Donald Trump's call to redraw the state congressional map to favor Republicans. Early in-person voting began today in South Carolina's primaries, and the state Senate rejected a Republican plan to cancel those votes and schedule a new primary under revised districts. The political drama in South Carolina is part of a Republican strategy propelled by Trump. The party is trying to redraw voting districts to its advantage in an attempt to hold on to the slim House majority in the midterm elections. And the Supreme Court today in the U.S. refused to intervene in a discrimination lawsuit led by former Miami Dolphins head coach Brian Flores against the NFL. The league was trying to force the coaches into arbitration, but the high court ruling allows the lawsuit to go to trial. ABC News legal analyst Brian Buckmeyer says the ruling will likely change the way the NFL handles arbitration.
19: The NFL is going to have to look towards the other professional sports and even probably other areas of law to say, how do we make sure that this arbitration fits in a way that we can have the quick and easy kind of resolution to these issues that other people have?
17: Flores and two other coaches are suing the NFL for discrimination, claiming systemic racism when it comes to hiring and promoting black coaches. This is the Canadian Press. In sports, the Montreal Canadiens trail the Carolina Hurricanes 2-1 in their Eastern Conference Final Playoff Series. They'll have the opportunity to even the best-of-seven matchup in Game 4 tomorrow night in Montreal, but the Habs have a 2-5 record at home this postseason. Canadiens head coach Martin St. Louis doesn't know why.
20: I can't really explain it, you know. They're playing some good teams, some teams that are good on the road, too. So, That's that.
17: The Canadiens have a 7-3 record on the road these playoffs. Evgeny Malkin will be back for a 21st season with the Pittsburgh Penguins. The Penguins have re-signed the franchise icon and league MVP in the 2011-2012 season to a one-year deal worth $5.5 million U.S. The Oklahoma City Thunder host the San Antonio Spurs tonight in Game 5 of the NBA's Western Conference Final. The series is tied at 2-2 after the Spurs hammered the Thunder 103-82 at home on Sunday. Now the winner of the series will face the New York Knicks in the final. From the Canadian Press, I'm David Augustine.
0: Brilliant minds. 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
21: Hey, welcome into The Last Show. Lots to do tonight, lots to cover. Here's what's coming up on the show. You spent years learning how to read, and now your brain is fighting pop-ups, tabs, and TikTok attention rot on a screen. In 10 minutes' time, we'll ask this. Does using a screen instead of a book, you know, words written on a page, make you a dumber reader? Then after that, have you ever asked an AI chatbot a question and thought, wow, that robot sounds pretty darn sure. It must be right. Halfway through the hour, why that confidence might mostly be in your head. Those are some of the topics we're going to cover tonight. There will be more. Let's dive in. Someone's rude to you at work. Do you rise above it? Do you fire back? Or do you just go silent? Well, a new study suggests your mood when someone is rude to you may matter more than your so-called emotional intelligence. Let's dig into it with Nicola McNabb, a linguist at Nebrija University in Madrid, Spain, who's researched this. Nicola, welcome to the show.
22: Hi, nice to be here.
21: What made you want to look into all this? This idea, like when someone's rude to you, what happens after that?
22: So we spend a lot more time talking about people being rude to us than people realize. We talk a lot more about people's rudeness than about them being polite, because being rude is not expected, but being polite is. So I found that really interesting that, you know, we are very, well, I'm British, so even more so, but we spend a lot of time being worried about what people said and, you know, how offended we feel.
21: I wasn't going to imply that rudeness was the British national pastime, but I feel like you did. So please keep going.
22: Yeah. So obviously, you know, culture plays a part in people's expectations of how polite you should be. But it's also very individual. So what one person might say is rude is not the same for another. So that was my starting point for this research.
21: Now, when someone's rude to me, I often think of it as like this true moment of a test of my character. Like, how do I respond? Am I rude back? Is it a race to the bottom? Or do I rise above it? Do I keep my cool? And I like to think that reveals a lot about your character, how you respond when someone is rude. Is that true? Or is how you respond based on much more kind of uncontrollable, chaotic factors?
22: So that's what one would expect, exactly that, that our personality really influences how we respond in moments of conflict. But actually, the research that we carried out showed the opposite, that emotional intelligence, which is how we manage our emotions and how we perceive emotions in others, it didn't really have much of an impact on how people responded in moments of rudeness, apart from a small factor, which was if you are more sociable, you tended to respond. And if you were less sociable, you wouldn't be so likely to respond. But I mean, that's fairly obvious. Aside from that, there wasn't a huge influence with personality.
21: Now, what were the factors that contributed to me like responding back to a rude person rudely versus, you know, taking the high road, behaving like I would want to behave?
22: So the way that we're feeling in that moment seems to have quite a big impact. So our mood, whether we were in a happy mood or a sad mood. Now, most people would kind of guess that if you're in a bad mood, you would respond in a more negative way than if you're in a positive mood. But research has actually found the opposite, that when we're in a positive mood, we feel good about ourselves and we become quite selfish. And that can make us think less about societal rules And when we're in a bad mood, we focus a bit more inwards, and we tend to follow conversational rules a little bit more. And our research found that mood did have an impact. So people were in a negative mood. They tended to respond with a counterattack. So they did respond to the rudeness. And if they were in a positive mood, they accepted it. But there was one slight difference, that if people were in a positive mood and did respond, so did counterattack, it was very, very offensive. It was far stronger in tone. There were swear words. There were insults. It was a bit over the top. So that kind of shows that there is something going on with how we're feeling and what we say.
1: Interesting. So if I'm in a good mood, I'm more likely to respond well. But if someone pushes me over that line and I do snap, it's going to be a nastier snap than if I'm, say, in a cruddy mood. Maybe I didn't eat lunch, I got hanger, or maybe I didn't sleep well and I'm grouchy.
22: Exactly. And if you think about it, when we're in a positive mood, because we're feeling good, we are more assertive. So it has quite a lot to do with that, with our confidence levels and our confidence to respond in a harsher way.
1: Now, is there a difference between I know the answer is yes, but tell me about the difference between responding well in a calm, collected way versus just flat out ignoring it. Am I more likely to respond in either one of those ways, depending on my mood?
22: We presented a wide range of scenarios that, you know, could be classed as rude for different reasons. So some of the scenarios were sarcastic, some were just really blatantly offensive, and some were more subtle. For example, somebody buys you chocolate as a present and you just say, "I don't like chocolate," nothing else. Now, for me, that is really rude. That would upset me. But lots of people just let that go. Lots of people weren't bothered about that. They just said, okay, and let that go. And that wasn't really influenced by mood. So I think that's just a variable. You know, it just depends on your morality, perhaps, about what really triggers you and what doesn't.
1: Now, let's talk about the experiment, because designing something like this has to be fun in like a sneaky, sinister, evil way where you're actually like trying to design rudeness scenarios. What were some of the other ones you presented to people, and under what circumstances were they able to respond? Tell me more about the actual experiment.
22: Yeah, so first of all, we did the emotional intelligence test and the mood induction. So we checked how they were feeling before. Then we made them watch either a happy or sad video, and then we checked their mood again. And then they had to respond to some written scenarios. They were all based around work, so the work context, because most people, you know, has some experience with that. And they ranged. So there were some that were quite threatening, you know, "You're going to lose your job, you're not experienced enough to stay here." To, you know, a busybody trying to get information from somebody or try to impose on their life, you know, like, "You're old now, you should be having children," that kind of thing.
1: picturing my mother, but keep going.
22: sarcasm. So, I bet that you're first in line for a promotion because you're so much better than everyone else. And then, yes, the subtle kind of not being polite when you're expected to be polite. So not saying thank you, not offering to help when someone asks it.
1: Now, assuming someone wants to be less rude and deal with it better when others are rude, what's the takeaway here? Should we just take care of ourselves so that we're in a better mood? If that means sleeping better, eating better, things like that. Is that a secret to not being rude? Not thinking that you're this highly evolved, emotionally intelligent person, but really just like doing everything we can to show up to work in a good mood?
22: I mean, that's not really feasible because, you know, life happens. But I think being aware of how our mood can impact what we say and maybe just taking a pause before we respond and thinking, okay, I'm a bit on edge today, I need to be careful about how I respond to that email, those kinds of things. And also being aware of how our morality can really affect these judgments. So it might not be that the person is a hugely offensive person and a terrible human being. It might just be that, you know, I have different values to that person. So these kind of raising awareness of these factors, I'm hoping could break down, you know, barriers and reduce conflicts, especially in the workplace.
1: All right, I guess we're on a grand quest here to make sure people are less rude at work. Nicola, I've enjoyed the chat. Thanks for being on the show.
22: Oh, it's been a pleasure.
21: Just ahead, ever notice how you can scroll on your phone for hours but struggle to finish a book? Here's the question. What are screens doing to your brain when you read that paper just doesn't?
0: Keep your feed interesting. 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It's the best way to keep David humble in the comments. This is The Last Show with David Cooper.
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21: Reading seems simple. Your eyeballs meet words and your brain does magic. But what about what you're reading those letters from? Paper, e-readers, phones, chaotic ad-infested screens. Does what you read from affect whether you absorb information well? Or do they all interact with your attention span in different ways? Well, that's what we're going to discuss here with Eric Reichel, a cognitive psychology professor at Macquarie University in Australia. Eric, welcome to the show.
5: Thank you.
21: So at the most basic level, like, why is reading harder than it feels? Like, if you give words to a young kid, they have no idea what's going on. But for us, it almost seems like intuitive as adults.
6: Yeah, look, it's deceptive. We are biologically predisposed to learn spoken language, right? We're genetically endowed with whatever neural hardware is required to rapidly learn language. It's not the same with reading and writing. Reading and writing have only been around for a little over 5,000 years, and somehow we are able to cobble together the visual attention system and the spoken language system to be able to read. And it's a non-trivial task. It takes, you know, formal education plus years and years of dedicated practice to become a skilled adult reader. And despite education and years of practice, a significant percentage of people still never acquire that skill, right? So that's what makes it difficult.
21: Yeah.
6: But you or I, having spent, you know, 10, 15, 20 years learning how to read and practicing it every day, it seems pretty straightforward.
21: It does. And I think my question was unfair to those that struggle with reading. I just mean the mechanism of it all. For those who've acquired the skill, it seems straightforward. But it sort of hijacks your listening system. Like, I have a strong inner monologue. When I read, I hear words in my own voice. I know not everyone has this, but like, our brains were really designed to hear words, not look at
6: them.
21: That's
6: right. That's exactly right.
21: So what made you curious about like how we look at the words, whether it's a busy computer screen, I'm thinking like a newspaper article with like ads on every line, or just a clean piece of paper in a nice bound book?
6: Yes, that's another really interesting question. So my research background, I've done a lot of computer modeling using data from eye tracking experiments. And we've learned a lot from tracking people's eyes while they're reading. And so my task over the last 30 years has been to kind of reverse engineer and figure out the timing of everything. And that then led fairly naturally into the question of, are there differences between what happens when we read, you know, traditional paper-based media versus something that's being displayed on a computer screen, right? It's a super interesting question. It's also really important because in the last 5-10 years, there's been a rapid push to moving education towards online media, online platforms. And we still don't, with 100% certainty, know what the final outcome of that's going to be. So there could be subtle differences, for example, reading text online that make it more difficult to coordinate all of the cognitive machinery that's required to read at an adult skill level.
21: Yeah. And when I think about it, it's not just the LEDs or LCDs or lights in the screen and colors versus a page. It's like the text is movable. You know, you scroll and then there's ads. And do I absorb information differently when I see it on a computer screen or a phone or an e-reader than I might a traditional textbook or book or magazine?
6: There's already some preliminary evidence, again, from eye tracking experiments, that when people are reading texts displayed online, they adopt different strategies, right? So rather than reading like you would a normal, you know, newspaper or a magazine where you kind of go through word by word reading the text, people adopt pretty sophisticated strategies where they look for key information. They might skim through big pieces of the text. And that in and of itself might not be problematic for an adult who already knows how to read at a highly skilled level, but for a child that's learning how to coordinate the visual system and attention and language, that could have lifelong consequences that we're not yet fully aware of.
21: Oh, interesting. So I'm 39. I grew up with paper reading in school and high school and all that. And I guess in university too, I got my first smartphone, maybe at like 20, it doesn't matter. I learn those skills. So like if I do speed reading online on a newspaper article, it's not such a big deal. But for young kids who don't learn those kind of like fixed, slow, non-speeding reading skills, they're missing something?
6: Exactly. So the coordination between the eye movements, the movement of covert visual attention, the identification of the words and the spoken language processing, that coordination has to be super tight, super well coordinated in order for reading to get to kind of the maximum speed, which is around 350, 380 words per minute. And it takes years of practice to get that coordination down. And so if you're reading, you know, on a computer screen with pop-up ads and different fonts and the text is arranged differently and there are ads in between big blocks of text, we don't know the long-term consequences of that.
1: Now, what about e-readers like, you know, Kobo, Kindle, that kind of thing? Mm-hmm. Are those better or are those just as bad as the screens?
6: Look, those are probably better, because you can control the reading environment and there aren't pop-up ads and you can adjust the size of the font and so on. So those are probably better. But being really honest with you, there hasn't been a huge amount of research done on this topic yet.
1: Uh-huh. And everyone's talking about moving classrooms to digital. So is this worrisome for you?
6: It's a little worrisome, but interestingly, the Swedish government has decided that they're going to be moving back to paper-based media, right? Because they have this concern. So that's actually what, I'm sure you're aware of this. I was asked to write an article for The Conversation.
1: Yes, which is why you're here, if anyone's interested in it. Yep. It's called "Do We Absorb Information Better on Paper Rather Than Screens? It Depends on the Screen." But please keep going.
6: Well, the person that contacted me from The Conversation and asked me to write the article, it was in response to this other article she had read about the Swedish government deciding to move children back to paper-based media.
1: I wonder if we're going to know in the next few years, based on Sweden as like a sample, whether it helps with kids learn.
6: I have a grant proposal that's currently under review. So if I get some funding, I'm going to be looking at this question in a lot of detail.
1: Yeah. So I guess it's right now an open question. Should parents be concerned at all? Should parents be buying their kids paper books and encouraging them to read them?
6: I would, but that has to be offset against the, if reading on a Kindle or an iPad is more convenient and the child is going to be more absorbed and more likely to read, that's also a good thing. There are kind of two things at play. One is, the factors that lead to the coordination of attention, vision, and so on. And that's probably better supported by traditional paper-based text. But then playing against that is, you know, most children really don't like to read. So if you can give them a device that makes it easier or more convenient to read, you know, they can lug around an e-reader with, you know, hundreds of books on it, which might make reading that much more enjoyable. So, you know, that's the advantage of an e-reader or a tablet.
1: And if young people who are only exposed to reading on screens with all the distractions and kind of learn speed reading before they do traditional reading, will that be such a big deal? Like, is something lost? Or what if that's the future of reading? I don't know.
6: Ooh, we don't know enough about it yet to answer that question definitively, right?
1: So, as I ask it, it kind of feels wrong, I got to admit. I would say it is.
6: We don't know enough about it yet to answer that question definitively, right?
1: So, as I ask it, it kind of feels wrong, I got to admit. I would say it is.
6: It's an important

0: We'll talk to a researcher in a few moments' time about why our brains perceive certainty from these tools when they never actually say, "I'm sure." So why do we trust these machines, even though we know that they hallucinate? Well, that is going to be our discussion on the other side of the break.
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0: You ask a tool like ChatGPT a question, and it answers you instantly. And you assume that it's answering you confidently. Did it actually tell you that it knew the correct answer? Well, to many people, it feels like chatbots are confident. So let's look at why AI sounds more certain.

0: than it is, even when it isn't saying so. I'm here with Clara Colombato, a cognitive science professor at the University of Waterloo, to discuss this. Clara, welcome in.
1: Thank you so much for having me.
0: So people talk about AI giving us answers that are wrong confidently. And I guess the question is AI confident, or are we just kind of assuming that it's confident?
1: Yeah, that's a great question. So confidence in artificial intelligence is something that people are still figuring out how to build and how to get reliable estimates of confidence. And we've been studying how people perceive the confidence of artificial systems and whether, regardless of whether the systems tell us something about how confident they are, people have beliefs about how confident they should be or they might be, regardless of what the actual answer is to this question.
0: Before I got into radio, I was in computers. And I remember a few months ago, I was asking it like a programming question and it gave me a wrong answer. It hallucinated. It made something up that didn't really exist in computer programming. I don't want to get so into the details here. But in preparation for my interview with you, I looked at that chat and it didn't actually lie to me. It said, you could try this. You know, it didn't say that it was right. But in my mind, I'm like, yeah, well, it just lied to me. Did I fall victim to thinking that it was confident when it wasn't?
1: Absolutely. Absolutely. And this is something that we do all the time, and in part because when we talk to other people, it's very unusual to have someone say that they're very confident in something that they're not confident at all about. So most people do have insight into how well they're doing and how good they are at something. And so usually when we talk to people, we have these cues that we use to figure out whether they are confident or not. So, for example, our tone of voice changes depending on whether we are sure about something or we have more doubts. Our posture changes. With AI, we don't have access to these cues. It's not like we can look at it and know whether they seem certain and confident or not. And so we make all of these assumptions even when maybe they're a bit unjustified.
0: Is there an assumption about authority? Like if I'm talking to a back surgeon about why my back hurts and they give me an answer, I'm just going to assume that it was confident, even if they didn't, you know, had a shaky tone of voice and said they weren't quite sure. Do we assume that chatbots are these authority figures that they just aren't?
1: Yeah, that's exactly what we find in our research, that people have these beliefs about what different AI systems are or are not good at. So for example, when we use it for general knowledge or solving trivia questions, then we assume that they're confident because we assume that they're good at answering those questions and they have access to all this knowledge that we might not have access to. There's other tasks where maybe these systems, we assume that they're not as good at, for example, reading emotions or giving us advice on personal matters. We maybe have less confidence in them and we think that maybe other people would understand situations better than these chatbots would. And so in those cases, we go into the conversation with less expectations about how accurate the systems would be. But for tasks like vision or general knowledge, we have these assumptions that the chatbots are going to be excellent at the task. And then we also think that their answers are going to be extremely confident and very likely to be correct.
0: Is the fact that they answer quickly another factor here? To me, that maybe is a factor. They're not as confident. I feel like if the AI spent more time thinking, more time searching its own model or however it works, it might actually produce a better answer. But when I get a quick one, it might actually be worse. But do we think that makes it smarter?
1: Yeah, so speed is a really important cue for these types of inferences. When we talk to other people and they take a really long time to respond, we'll assume that they have thought about it for a while and that the answer is maybe less likely to be correct because this delay in answering might signal some sort of uncertainty. What we find in our work is that people use the speed and how quickly the system responds also as a cue to confidence. So if ChatGPT answers very slowly, then we'll think that it didn't really know the answer and it had to look for it. So it may be less confident and it might even decrease our assumptions about how good the system is at that task because it didn't know the answer right away. But when they answer too quickly, then that backfires because it means that they didn't think about it at all and just spit out the answer super quickly. So speed is very interesting because when you answer too quickly, that signals that you didn't think about it enough. But if you answer too slowly, it's almost like you thought about it too much to have known the answer and to be confident in what you're saying. So there's this sweet spot of speed where it's not too fast, not too slow, and that's the optimal high confidence speed. So very interesting relationship there.
0: It is, and it gets even weirder because it has nothing to do with how correct the answer is. It's how much computing power has been designated to your problem. So if you use a really fast chip and processor and many, many computers all working together, I can get you something good fast. And if I just use one computer with a slow chip in it, I can get you something good slow. And it has nothing to do with how much it actually thought.
1: Yeah, that's right. And the thing is, for users, for people, we use cues like speed that we're used to rely on when we interact with other people. And this is just what we're used to. And these new technologies, most people don't really understand, including me, don't really understand everything about how they work. And we apply these cues that we use in other types of interactions to these AI systems, even when the underlying system is completely different. And so the cues actually lose their meaning. But because we use them so much when we interact with other people, it's almost like we can't help but apply the same types of cues to these different systems.
0: So what are the risks of treating our chatbots as confident and correct when they're not? I'm thinking of extreme cases where lawyers might have like cited in a legal brief a case that didn't exist. Maybe the chatbot, when the lawyer said, hey, give me a case that matches my legal problem, they thought it was confident, it seemed confident, they submitted it to the court, and they got in a lot of trouble. But that's an extreme example. But are there risks of treating these answers as a little too confident?
1: Yeah, absolutely. I mean, confidence is really important when we make decisions with other people because it gives us a signal to how much we should trust them. So if somebody gives you an answer very confidently, we maybe think that that answer might be more correct than it would be if they gave it with very low confidence. And so it's almost like we weigh advice when we take it from other people, depending on how confident we think that they are and how likely they are to be accurate. So when we lose this type of information, it becomes very tricky to know how much we should trust the advice that we get from these systems. And it's very difficult to be able to incorporate that advice or other sources of information with what we know because we don't have this cue that helps us figure out how much we should weigh it. So we might get into situations where you're not as sure, but because you think that the chatbot is sure, you rely on it completely when really you should be relying on yourself just as much as the chatbot. And so the whole advice taking and integration in group decision making falls apart because we don't know how much we can trust these sources. We don't have this cue that helps us weight the advice that we get.
0: What would a healthier interaction with AI look like? Like if you could speak to the designers of ChatGPT or Gemini, would you want them to like give me a percentage confidence level with every answer? Like what would you do to make sure people didn't perceive what they asked these chatbots as necessarily true or correct or the best answer?
1: This is a great question. And I think this is what we need to be figuring out next. So if people have all these wrong assumptions about how confident the chatbots are, then how do we give them this information in a way that's less misleading? And it's tricky because when we interact with people, we get confidence in all of these very subtle ways, like tone of voice and posture or things like those. And those cues are difficult to integrate in the systems. For sure, the big takeaway is that we need to be incorporating signals because if we don't, people just have their assumptions that are wrong.
0: Well, Clara Colombato is a cognitive science professor at the University of Waterloo. Clara, I've enjoyed the chat. Thanks for being on the show.
1: Thank you so much for having me.
0: Up next, the free encyclopedia written by AI, designed by Elon Musk's team. What could go wrong? A lot of things, including strange politics. We'll tell you about it in a moment.
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8: Hi, this is Peter Channer. It's time for sunny days, warmer temperatures, and spring arrivals at Channer's. 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
12: 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It deserves above-average absurdity. This is The Last Show with David Cooper.
0: What if someone told you about a new online encyclopedia? To me, that sounds intriguing, maybe useful. And then they say it's designed to fix Wikipedia's supposed bias. I'm thinking, I didn't know Wikipedia had a bias, but I'm still listening. Finally, they told you Elon Musk launched it and that it's all AI generated. Is this a recipe for disaster? Well, it exists. It's called Grokopedia, and we're going to take a look at it here with someone who's researched all about the platform. He's a professor of technology and society at Trinity College Dublin in Ireland, and his name is Taha Yasseri. Taha, welcome to the show.
13: Thank you very much. Very good to see you again, David.
0: So Grokopedia was launched with this promise to fix an alleged bias in Wikipedia. Is that bias there? The sorts of things that Elon Musk and the people around him were complaining about, are they very real? Like, what was the problem here that Grokopedia sought to fix?
13: Let's unpack this. There are issues with Wikipedia, and I can tell you that because I've been studying Wikipedia for now 15 years. And it doesn't necessarily make me a fan Like I have friends who study cancer. That doesn't mean they like cancer.
0: But, that's a good analogy.
13: Yeah, no, perhaps not a perfect one, but I'm saying I, as an academic person, I had an objective goal to understand how Wikipedia works and what is the value, what are the shortcomings. You know, we like Wikipedia, we use it. It's perhaps the number one source of verified information online, particularly in English, but even more importantly in other languages, that other sources are much more sparse. But it doesn't mean that it doesn't have any biases or shortcomings. I can name a few. For me, the most important one is how it is not really representative of our societies in a way that people who contribute to Wikipedia, edit Wikipedia, are coming from richer countries. 90 to 95% of them are male. And they are, you know, they are highly educated typically and so on and so forth, which some aspects of that demographic make sense because not everyone is interested in spending the time adding information to an online repository. You have to be a bit of a nerd, to be honest. But
0: the nerd bias.
13: Yeah, the nerd bias. That's not a problem itself. But the sources that Wikipedia relies on, of course, have their own historical biases. The one that Elon Musk and his friends and fans are talking about, it all goes back to a list of references that are acceptable by Wikipedia community as reliable. And when you look at that list, to be fair, it is left-leaning. There is no problem. I mean, there is
0: no, it makes sense. Like, yeah. Even if I'm politically aligned with some of these authors, they have their own in-group of people and they all kind of converge and have similar values, and that can end up in the writing. And if they require certain types of sources, if there's political leanings in those sources, I can see how it would happen.
13: Exactly. But then funny thing is, and spoiler alert, Grokopedia is also left-leaning. To a great extent. Because you know, there is Guardian, there is CNN, all these major news outlets are identified as left-leaning. And we have some neutral sources and are heavily cited both in Wikipedia and Grokopedia. So in that sense, I don't think Elon Musk delivered on his promise. And I don't think that's the first time, but that's a topic for a different day.
0: I don't own a Cybertruck, but if I did, I might agree with you. Before we get too much deeper here, Grokopedia, for those who've never heard of it, I know I introduced it, but can you tell me a little bit about it? To me, an AI-written encyclopedia does not sound like a good thing. AI has shortcomings where it hallucinates, it can make up sources, it can just, I don't know, full-on not tell the truth. I have some worries about a platform like that just from that very premise. Forget about what its goals are.
13: So, Grokopedia, yes. It's based on Grok, the large language model that was introduced by xAI, the AI company that is owned and run by Elon Musk. And at some point, these guys came up with this idea to rewrite Encyclopedia Wikipedia using Grok. It's a crazy idea, okay? I'm not sure if I can use that word, but it's not a very savory idea. Having said that, Wikipedia in itself was a very out-of-the-box sort of idea as well. 20, 25 years ago, I guess, Wikipedia was launched at a time. And even now, it is a very odd idea that normal people, layperson from all around the world can sit together and write an encyclopedia, as opposed to famous encyclopedias like Britannica that are written by experts, by people who are paid to do this, and they studied and they have all the knowledge. So in being radical, my problem with Grokopedia is not the radical idea, because Wikipedia is based on a radical idea. But the issue is everything in Wikipedia is well recorded. And that's why I could spend 10 years studying inside out what's going on Wikipedia, because every action, every edit, every conversation among editors is well recorded and is digitally accessible. And we could scrutinize, we could study, we could measure the biases. None of these are available for Wikipedia because language models, particularly Grok, are black boxes. How they function, how they are prompted, what they take in and what they put out are all mysteries. So we looked at the outcome of Grokopedia. We analyzed around 20,000 articles in both Wikipedia and Grokopedia. We matched them and compared them. There are some patterns that we understand, and there are things that are completely out of our explanation. We can't explain them. And of course, some people in xAI might know what's going on because they prompted Grok to write this thing. But this is, in essence, very different to Wikipedia because the transparency that Wikipedia offers is completely absent.
0: So how the AI arrived at this information is opaque. We don't know. Whereas Wikipedia, let's say I looked at the page for the Eiffel Tower, every edit over the last 25 years, I can see who did it, why, things that were reverted, choices that were made. You can see all that.
13: And to be honest, for the majority of Wikipedia readers and users, they don't care.
0: They don't care, yeah.
13: But if someone does care, and there are people who go back and check the history and find out, oh, someone is inserting misinformation here, and then they can revert them, they can fix those issues. But with Wikipedia, there is no way to look under the hood and see, first of all, where all these things are coming from.
0: Okay, I got the context. You were talking about the end result. What does Grokopedia look like in practice? Does it solve some of these left-leaning biases of Wikipedia? What did you end up finding in the end about it?
13: Not systematically, because inevitably, as I said, it ended up also citing at a larger scale left-leaning sources. But there are a few articles that I feel are hand-selected to be fixed, quote-unquote, and those heavily rely on right-wing sources. And those are topics related to history, religion, arts, and environment, and particularly topics that are very close to Elon Musk's narrative, things related to sexual identity, things related to universities and academia. These articles are much more different to the sister articles in Wikipedia, whereas there is another group of articles in Wikipedia that are almost word-to-word copies of the Wikipedia sisters. So it's not a systematic fixing or systematic rewriting. It's a selective insertion of certain ideologies or certain political leanings into a subset of topics.
0: When it comes to general references for human knowledge, encyclopedias, do you think AI based on Elon Musk's, I want to call it experiment because I don't think it's widely used or cited by news sources like Wikipedia might be, but do you think using AI to generate these things is a good idea, or should something like an encyclopedia be handwritten forever?
13: Yeah, no, I think it's a terrible idea, and I can tell you exactly why. These articles are not very readable. The measured readability of the articles, how easy they are to read, to be understood, to be read, and to be navigated, and they're not very well written for human. But the idea here is that we use Grokopedia to train next generations of language models, the same way that we use Wikipedia to train current language models. And this is a circular pattern that any undergrad student in ML can tell you will lead to what we call a model collapse. A model that is trained on the output of its own previous versions will amplify all the issues, all the biases that the previous version had. And from machine learning point of view, this is a disaster, let alone all the cultural and political issues we discussed.
0: They call it garbage in, garbage out. I know that because I used to study computers. Taha Yasseri is a professor of technology and society at Trinity College Dublin in Ireland. Taha, I've enjoyed the chat. Thanks for telling me about Grokopedia.
13: Thank you very much. Thanks for having me.
0: Up next, most people think they understand how evolution works, even though they just memorized the word in school. Enter a zombie ant VR game that might teach you a thing or two about how we got here.
14: 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That's 1-888-505-6644. The Last Show with David Cooper.
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23: A beloved 75-year-old man washing up, getting ready for bed, is brutally beaten and killed. 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
26: From the national newsroom of the Canadian Press, I'm David Augustine. The Canadian government says travelers from Ebola-affected regions will be required to self-isolate for 21 days. Luc Brisebois is the Director General of the Centre of Border and Travel Health at the Public Health Agency of Canada.
27: Out of an abundance of caution in response to the Ebola outbreak in the Democratic Republic of Congo and increasingly high risks in Uganda and South Sudan, we are taking decisive action to reduce the risk of importation and spread in Canada.
26: Brisebois says the measures will stay in place until August 29th, and travelers who have symptoms will be transferred to hospital for further medical assessment. Several inclusion groups have signed an open letter calling on Ottawa to halt medical assistance in dying for mental illness.
28: Inclusion Canada and dozens of other disability and mental health organizations say they want mental illnesses to be permanently excluded from accessing assisted dying. In an open letter to Prime Minister Mark Carney, Health Minister Marjorie Michel, and Justice Minister Sean Fraser, they argue vulnerable people, particularly those with disabilities, are at risk. They add that the country's mental health care and disability support are simply inadequate. A parliamentary committee of MPs and senators has been studying whether Canada is prepared for a change next March. Don Mitchell, The Canadian Press.
26: Equifax says insolvency volumes in Canada hit its highest level since 2009 amid strain among homeowners. The Consumer Credit Reporting Agency's first quarter market pulse report on consumer credit trends says systemic risks persist even as Canadians remain financially disciplined to cope with economic challenges. Insolvency volumes for the quarter were up close to 19% year over year, indicating that many consumers may have reached a financial inflection point. Homeowner insolvency volumes jumped more than 11% from the fourth quarter of last year, with more than 90% of those individuals choosing consumer proposals over bankruptcy. World Cup fans are in for some sticker shock when it comes to the cost of transit in some U.S. host cities. Host countries have typically invested heavily in getting fans to and from matches, like Russia making even long-distance trains free in 2018. But in the U.S., round-trip fares in New Jersey and Massachusetts that typically cost less than $20 will be nearly $100. American officials insist they aren't going to rip off soccer fans, just cover the cost of security and expanded train service. And in entertainment, what tastes like a Korean pancake and is purple all over?
2: This watch this beat go, we hooligan. We pop out, we acting a fool.
26: An Oreo inspired by the K-pop supergroup BTS. Oreo's parent company says BTS-themed Oreos will go on sale next month for a limited time. The sandwich cookies feature purple wafers and a nod to the band's signature color and cream center that tastes like a brown sugar-stuffed Korean pancake. BTS Oreos come at a time when social media and access to specialty grocery stores are making consumers more willing to try flavors from other cultures. This is the Canadian Press. In sports, Canada ended the preliminary round at the World Men's Hockey Championship with a 3-2 comeback win over Czechia today. Sidney Crosby assisted on two goals from Macklin Celebrini, while John Tavares scored the winner. Up next for the Canadians is a showdown with arch-rival Americans in Thursday's quarterfinals. Evgeny Malkin will be back for a 21st season with the Pittsburgh Penguins. The Penguins have re-signed the franchise icon and league MVP in the 2011-12 season to a one-year deal worth $5.5 million U.S. And Victoria Mboko sailed, Felix Auger-Aliassime struggled, but both seeded Canadians made it to the second round of the French Open. Mboko, the ninth seed in the women's draw at the Clay Court Grand Slam, needed just 69 minutes to dispatch her opponent of Czechia 6-1, 6-2. Auger-Aliassime came back from a set down twice, then trailed in both the fifth and final tiebreak before the fourth seed finally defeated his German opponent 4-6, 6-4, 4-6, 6-1, 7-6. From the Canadian Press, I'm David Augustine.
3: Broadcasting from the neutral zone, where every perspective gets diplomatic immunity, this is The Last Show with David Cooper.
0: Evolution. It can be weird, emotional, badly misunderstood by people, but what if the best way to explain it is to strap on a gaming headset and start playing a game with zombie ant fungus? That is exactly what we're going to discuss here with William Beckerson, a neuroparasitologist at Lake Forest College in Chicago. William, welcome to the show.
4: Hey, thanks for having me.
0: I just like very quickly set up so many questions. Zombie ant fungus, I think we sort of got a picture of it with that TV show, The Last of Us, where people get infected with a fungus and become zombies. I thought that was fiction. Actually, I didn't, but I'll pretend I thought that was fiction. Can that happen to ants?
4: Oh, yeah. Well, thank God the fiction part is that it doesn't affect humans, which is fantastic. But not only can it affect ants, but it turns out it infects all kinds of insects and also spiders and arachnids. And it seems like every year we're finding more and more examples of this thing, particularly in the subtropics.
0: We're going to get to the video game, but tell me about cordyceps fungus. What can it do? It infects an ant, it infects its brain, and it makes the ant behave very strangely.
4: Yeah, so exactly why we call them zombie fungi is because they manipulate the behavior of their insect hosts in a way that's reminiscent to the way that viruses infect humans in zombie movies. So the idea is the fungus is infecting the organism and creating chemicals that change its behavior in a way that lets the fungus spread easier to new hosts. So just like the zombies in the movies are always trying to bite each other and bite other humans and turn them into zombies, same thing's going on with the fungus. It's trying to it spread itself to new hosts.
0: And with ants, my understanding is at least some of these cordyceps, they get the ants to kind of like zombie climb up to a very high height. That way that when it dies and the spores fly out of the fungus, the ant has climbed high. And so it can, because the higher the ant is, the more the spores can travel because of air and wind and so forth. Is my understanding correct here? That's what happens?
4: That's exactly right. Yeah, the whole advantage, the whole reason these behavior manipulations have evolved is to move the insect off the ground where presumably the ancestors infected these ants so that when they're up in the canopy, the wind can disperse the spores far and wide.
0: Cool. All right, let's talk this video game and teaching people about evolution. This is such a great conversation. There's so much here. You want to basically educate people about how evolution works.
4: Yeah, and interestingly, to kind of piggyback off of your intro, it turns out that the best way to educate people on evolution might not be to even tell them that's what you're doing in the first place.
0: Okay, so walk me through the video game.
4: Yeah, so what we've done is we've taken the life cycle of zombie ants, which most people find fascinating, and we've immersed the player in this world of virtual reality where they play as a fungal spore, and their goal is to infect the ant and make a series of life choices in hope that they can complete the life cycle and spread their spores to new hosts. Inevitably, most people fail the first time they play the game, right? You make a wrong choice. And it occurred to us that in this style of trial and error gameplay, you're kind of emulating what happens in natural selection, where some organisms have traits that aren't successful, and so they fail and die off, and then other organisms have traits that are successful, and they're the ones who proceed to the next generation and pass on these traits. So we sort of implemented the process of evolution in the gameplay itself, rather than simply saying, this is how evolution works.
0: What are some of the misconceptions of evolution? I think people think like an individual creature tries to adapt, and that's somehow how evolution works, and that is totally wrong.
4: I mean, I hate to place all the blame on Pokemon, but I think Pokemon did a lot of harm in this regard, where you have an individual, and it's going to morph or change into something over time, and then it passes on those genes. It turns out this way of thinking, where individuals are changing in their lifetime, is similar to an idea that Lamarck actually came up with, who's a pretty famous naturalist around the same time as Darwin. But what Darwin recognized, which is the more accurate depiction of how evolution works, is it works at a population level. So you have random genetic diversity, meaning a bunch of different traits. You know, if you want to think of humans, right? A bunch of different heights, a bunch of different hair colors. But in the sense of evolution, sometimes those traits let you be more successful. They help you survive. Many people have heard survival of the fittest. Well, it doesn't actually mean survival of the strongest. It means survival of the most likely to reproduce, because in order to pass those genes on to the next generation, you have to reproduce and have offspring. So by looking at it from a population level, only the individuals within a population that are successful at reproducing pass on those genes.
0: So it doesn't mean I can go to the gym, get fit, and then I'll survive. I think that's that's like the misconception personified in some stupid sentence. Okay, how does playing a game as a zombie fungus spore help us reframe it and understand it in these terms?
4: Yeah, so what we've done is we've taken the element of gameplay where you get to basically retry when you fail, right? It's a pretty common element, your continue buttons, so to speak. And what we've done is we've kind of taken that away from you. Like, when you fail, you now have to start over, and so it becomes somewhat of a memory game. But what we really highlighted in Zombie Ants VR is that every time you start over, you're a new spore, a new individual, as starting from this big pool of possible spores. So every time you play, you're playing with a new attempt, and it's only the spore that gets everything just right that finishes the game, which we link up with the very start. So it's basically one big cycle. As soon as you finish the game, you jump right back into the next generation.
0: So if you're born as a spore, if you will, or generated as a spore, or are spores born? I don't know. I guess kinda.
4: Yeah, sure, why not?
0: And you have the traits that make you suitable to survive well in the environment, you're more likely to win the game.
4: That's exactly right. And a lot of the changes that happen that lead to this genetic diversity in the population occurs during the formation of those spores, right? So it's when you're producing the progeny, you're creating the spore, you can have mixing and matching of your genetic genes, right? In humans, right? You get half your chromosomes from mom, half your chromosomes from dad, and those are mixed and matched. And so you don't look exactly like your siblings. You have different combinations.
0: Well, I was told that half my chromosomes were from the milkman. That's how old my parents are, but I think that was a joke. So when you watch people play the game, like in a museum, were there moments when you saw kids or parents kind of get that aha, I understand how evolution works finally moment?
4: Yeah, it was so fascinating. So to take a step back and insert my own explanation before answering your question.
0: Sure.
4: One of the amazing things about VR is it really helps the player to dissociate from reality, which in turn makes them more accepting to new information. As soon as you put that headset on kids, it's like they were dead to the world. They were lost in the virtual space, and you could see that instantly. And then as they're playing, not only were the kids learning through the game, but the parents that were there who were watching them playing on the screen, that's, you could really see the aha moments and the like intrigue about, you know, what is this zombie fungus? And so while the kids are playing, you know, the researchers are having a conversation with the parents, and it really becomes this group learning activity.
0: Now, what's the bigger lesson for science education here? We've got a game that's weird, playful, maybe slightly horrifying because you're playing zombie fungus. How can we use tools like this to teach science to people?
4: Yeah, I think it's twofold. So in one case, the getting people to want to play and want to learn is a huge aspect of gamification. But another thing that we learned from this project is, rather than trying to win an uphill battle against personal anecdote and fighting with one's religion, maybe the best way to teach biology is to just forget about all those buzzword terms like adaptation and evolution that bring these physical barriers or these mental barriers in conversation, and just talk about the process.
0: Yeah, we sort of sidestepped this thing that evolution can be controversial for some people. I didn't grow up with that, but I guess that is a thing for a lot of people.
4: Yeah, that was a big inspiration for the project, was thinking, how can we teach, you know, principles, particularly as it pertains to disease evolution, as pandemics are becoming more a common term nowadays, and how can we teach people how these diseases are changing and the process involved in that?
0: William Beckerson is a neuroparasitologist at Lake Forest College in Chicago. William, this has been a fun chat. I want to play this game.
4: Yeah. Well, it's free to download on the Steam VR page and then also on the Meta Store. You can just look up Zombie Ants VR Definitive Edition and you should find it.
0: Ah, the Definitive Edition. That seems important. William, thanks again.
4: Hey, thank you very much for having me.
0: After the break, can a city get richer without getting greedier? We'll cover why an ancient city flips that usual story of power, wealth, and civilization. A history lesson next.
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0: Hey, welcome into The Last Show. Still lots more coming up on the show tonight. Here are some of the topics that we're going to cover. How about this? A beluga whale, a mirror, and a very uncomfortable question for humans. Are we the only animals who know ourselves in a deep way? We'll tackle that in 10 minutes' time. Then, ever wonder why the whole world seems built for righties? Sorry, lefties. Towards the end of the hour, why is that? Why did evolution pick a favorite hand? How did that all work? And why on earth did some lefties survive anyway? All right, that's some of what's coming up on the show tonight. There's going to be more. Let's dive in. Let's go way back into history, back in time, when growing cities usually meant growing greed, bigger houses, richer elites, poorer everyone else around. But one ancient city might have done things shockingly different. Let's talk about it here with Adam Green, an archaeology professor at the University of York in England. Adam, welcome to the show.
4: Thank you, David.
0: So let's talk this city, Mohenjo-Daro. Where was it and what makes it such an interesting place to study as an archaeologist?
4: Yeah, Mohenjo-Daro is an incredible place. So it's located in Pakistan today in the province of Sindh, and it's one of the sites we associate with the Indus civilization, which is one of the world's sort of first Bronze Age civilizations, stretching across India and Pakistan today, basically from the Arabian Sea to the foothills of the Himalaya. And so it's one of the world's sort of great early pristine urban societies, a place where cities were invented. But what's really amazing about Mohenjo-Daro, and something that people picked up when they actually first started excavating there about 100 years ago now,
18: giving you the facts that make you the most interesting person in the room. The Last Show with David Cooper.
0: Hey, welcome into The Last Show. Still lots more coming up on the show tonight. Here are some of the topics that we're going to cover. How about this? A beluga whale, a mirror, and a very uncomfortable question for humans. Are we the only animals who know ourselves in a deep way? We'll tackle that in 10 minutes' time. Then, ever wonder why the whole world seems built for righties? Sorry, lefties. Towards the end of the hour, why is that? Why did evolution pick a favorite hand? How did that all work? And why on earth did some lefties survive anyway? All right, that's some of what's coming up on the show tonight. There's going to be more. Let's dive in. Let's go way back into history, back in time, when growing cities usually meant growing greed, bigger houses, richer elites, poorer everyone else around. But one ancient city might have done things shockingly different. Let's talk about it here with Adam Green, an archaeology professor at the University of York in England. Adam, welcome to the show.
19: Thank you, David.
0: So let's talk this city, Mohenjo-Daro. Where was it and what makes it such an interesting place to study as an archaeologist?
19: Yeah, Mohenjo-Daro is an incredible place. So it's located in Pakistan today in the province of Sindh, and it's one of the sites we associate with the Indus civilization, which is one of the world's sort of first Bronze Age civilizations, stretching across India and Pakistan today, basically from the Arabian Sea to the foothills of the Himalaya. And so it's one of the world's sort of great early pristine urban societies, a place where cities were invented. But what's really amazing about Mohenjo-Daro, and something that people picked up when they actually first started excavating there about 100 years ago now, is that it doesn't follow a lot of the rules of a city. So, you know, typically when people think about cities today, they think of glitzy avenues, they think of like lots of inequality, they think of high cost of living. And this is generally considered something that you have to put up with in order to get the benefits of living in a city. So meeting lots of interesting people, getting access to the arts, inventing things. And so, you know, high inequality is like generally considered a trade-off of living in cities. Mohenjo-Daro, one of the world's first cities, actually demonstrates that's not a trade-off that you always have to put up with in an urban environment. So the city was discovered in the early 20th century and excavated by actually thousands of people for about 50 years, producing just huge amounts of data. And in the very first report from Mohenjo-Daro, this set of mounds sort of right next to the Indus River basin, the excavator was struck by how nice the houses were. He said that the houses were commodious and well-built and had all kinds of amenities that you only see in palaces in places like Egypt and Mesopotamia.
0: Interesting.
19: So it really challenged these ideas about how a city could work. And unfortunately, that kind of led to it dropping out of a lot of conversations about early cities. It doesn't follow the typical trajectory that people assume early societies followed. So there wasn't a lot of research. But as we've kind of kept going and as we've started developing more and more of the data that came out of those 50 years of excavations, we're finding more and more evidence of how this sort of egalitarian city worked.
0: I'm thinking of like ancient Rome or ancient Egypt with like the emperor or the pharaoh being waved by leaves and fed grapes. And then around the city are people living in squalid conditions to kind of support the opulence. I know I'm exaggerating a bit. This city, though, what makes it so different? Like, why do you think that it was such a more flat society, a more equal society?
19: Yeah, well, I mean, the way the original excavator opened the report, which was a description of a house and not a description of the big public buildings, is sort of striking in and of itself. It's because the houses were really nice. They were big. They had upper levels. They had private bathrooms, all draining out into a public system of drainage for, you know, these are Bronze Age cities. This is more than 4,000 years ago. People are doing this 2,000 years before ancient Rome and before aqueducts and all of that. They were doing this in South Asia, developing this city. And, you know, so there was a general impression that, wow, there's a big emphasis on delivering amenities to kind of everybody and to making them widely distributed across different households. And that was all cool. That was a very qualitative argument. But what we've done is decided to bring some of this data that's been pulled out from this city over the past, you know, 100 years and start comparing it with that we get in other ancient cities. So this has been a project that was put together by the Coalition for Archaeological Synthesis. It's called the GINI Project, or the Global Dynamics of Inequality Project, which is an amazing project. It's pulled together basically house-sized data from thousands of archaeological sites dating back to, you know, 30,000 years ago, all the way up until the present, so that we can kind of measure something called a Gini coefficient, an economic statistic that tells you what the distribution was of a particular variable within a particular population. So a high Gini coefficient means a lot of inequality, and a low Gini coefficient means low.
0: I've heard of it used in the modern context. It's
19: It's a standard tool. Well, the Gini group applied this to lots and lots of houses in the archaeological record to try to figure out where inequality came from, how it changes, what other things it corresponds to. And there's all kinds of really cool results from that. At Mohenjo-Daro, one of the things that popped out was that, yes, in fact, Mohenjo-Daro's Gini coefficient of its houses was a lot lower than what you find in neighboring societies like Ur or Ugarit, some of these other Bronze Age cities. But what was even more striking is that if you look at how it changes over time, inequality actually declines. So the Gini coefficient starts at 0.44. And then every century or so, it reduces till it gets down to 0.23, which in the Gini database is actually the equivalent to like a Neolithic village. It's something that you see in a lot of very overtly sort of egalitarian societies.
0: Back to ancient Mohenjo-Daro, I love this detail that they were, instead of building monuments to their rulers, like a pyramid or a sphinx or a giant statue or opulent palace, they were kind of flexing in their own way. Like they were investing in infrastructure like drains and organized streets and public amenities. To me, this is like a huge flex, but it's not one that, you know, that we're going to like romanticize as this amazing architecture. It's such an interesting point that that's what they chose to value then.
19: Yeah. They directed the economy to produce
0: amazing architecture. It's such an interesting point that that's what they chose to value then.
19: Yeah. They directed the economy to produce for everyone.

0: what's the modern lesson here? Like, what can we learn about an ancient city like this? Does it challenge the idea that we need a powerful group of elite to build our cities and drive decision-making in urban centers for everyone?
1: Yeah, I mean, I think right off the bat, it shows us that you can have things like urban prosperity without allowing huge accumulations of wealth to develop. How that works, it's hard to tell. We know that it's something that probably the fact that it declines over time sort of suggests that the people of Mohenjo-Daro worked at it. So they were making decisions that were actively limiting the house size that was manifesting. But what's interesting is that as that inequality was going down, the median size of the houses went up. So that means that as people were lowering inequality, the city was actually booming, was actually prospering. So there seems to be a connection between, limiting inequality, leveling inequality, and, you know, ensuring sort of equitable gains in productivity for everyone. So this seemed to have been a really successful strategy. And, you know, Mohenjo-Daro thrived for 700 years.
0: I live in New York City, which is a deeply egalitarian urban center. So it's a good thing that New York learned from examples like this. I'm kidding, of course. Well, Adam Green is an archaeology professor at the University of York in England. Adam, I've enjoyed the chat. Thanks for being on the show and giving me the history lesson.
1: Yeah, thank you.
0: Coming up next, can beluga whales know deep things about themselves? Maybe. After the break, we'll tell you about the whale that passed one of science's strangest intelligence tests.
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3: Beluga whales, the ocean's social, chatty, and big-brained weirdo. Scientists now say one may have recognized herself in a mirror, which seems small, but it raises an interesting question here. Are we underestimating what animals know about themselves? Let's talk all things beluga whales with Diana Reese, a marine mammal scientist and cognitive psychology professor at Hunter College in New York. Diana, welcome to the show.
4: Hi, David. Thanks for having me.
3: It doesn't sound overly remarkable, but I know it is. This mirror test in animals, what exactly is it?
4: So when we do the mirror test, what we first do is we show animals a mirror in their environment and we record their behavior. Their behavior, if they're showing mirror self-recognition, changes over time. There are three basic stages. Let me explain them to you real quickly. So the first stage, when exposed, if they're mirror naive, if they've never seen a mirror before, is they may examine the mirror. They may try to look behind it, look over it, tap it. And also they'll start acting as if they're looking at another of their own kind. So if you're a beluga whale or a dolphin or an elephant or a child, you might start acting as if there was another animal right in front of you showing social behavior.
3: We've all seen cats lose their mind when they see a mirror. They think it's an enemy, basically.
4: That's what most animals do. They think it's a conspecific is the fancy word, or they don't pay any attention. But then for a small group of animals, they go on to the second stage, which they start doing these unusual behaviors we call contingency testing behaviors, and they're often repetitive and unusual. And if you've ever seen the video clip with Groucho Marx or Harpo Marx or Lucille Ball moving strangely in front of a mirror, testing whether that guy in the mirror is them, if it matches their behavior, that's that contingency testing behavior. Another thing we do that shows that same behavior is when you go into a drugstore or a store and there's a security camera that monitors you coming through that door or walking around. If you don't know it's yourself, what do? Often you'll wave your hand, you'll move your head a little bit in some repetitive way to see if it's you. That's that stage. And that's the stage when the light bulb seems to go on. That's when they figure out, that's me. They're matching my behavior. Because that's not what you usually see in front of another creature or another human. And then from there, they show this third stage, which we call self-directed behavior, where you're now using the mirror as a tool to view yourself. So we can look up at the mirror closely, looking into our eyes, looking inside our mouths, looking at parts of our body, or we can't see without a mirror, doing a new dance move or something. We use mirrors readily. So do a handful of other animals.
3: And the animals that we know of that do it, they're pretty smart ones, like our distant cousins, like chimpanzees, these kinds of things. We wouldn't expect it of a beluga, would we?
4: No, it's interesting because we thought this was uniquely human, like a whole other laundry list of things that had been thought to be uniquely human, like tool use and other things. But, you know, as we start doing scientific studies, we realize that we share a great deal with other species. So many years ago in 2001, my colleague and I did the first study showing dolphins, another marine mammal, could recognize themselves in a mirror. We even did a study much later than that in 2018, showing that young dolphins actually show this ability even younger than we do, when we're children, because young children show it. It emerges at about 18 to 24 months of age, when they're more socially aware, when they start showing empathy for others. And we tested young dolphins that were 7 months and 14 months of age, and they showed it at that age, much younger. Now, that doesn't mean they're smarter. It just suggests that they're on a much more advanced developmental trajectory.
5: So we still haven't discovered intelligent life on Earth, and that includes us, is what you're saying.
4: Well, we're good, and so are a lot of other animals, and often in different ways or similar ways.
5: Why is it so remarkable that belugas would be exhibiting this? Were they animals thought not to have this sort of understanding of themselves in a deep way?
4: Well, we really don't understand until we test animals, because, again, we tend to be very anthropocentric. And what that means is we think we're the only ones that do these things. We're the only conscious beings. We're the only animals, because we're part of the animal world, that show this level of awareness or a level of self-awareness. And until we actually do these scientific studies using the proper controls, then we can't say that. So when once we found it in dolphins that have large, complex brains that are highly social, they show a lot of complexity, belugas do as well. And they share many of the characteristics. They have very large brains as well. Do you know dolphins, by the way, let me get this little factoid in. Dolphins have the second largest brain to body ratio of next to humans, which is really interesting. So what are they doing with these big brains? We're asking the same thing about belugas. And we work with these animals in many different ways. With belugas, we tested them quite a while ago. We were hoping to get even more belugas to test, but it didn't pan out. So we reported the two that actually show it, not just one, but Natasha and her female offspring, Maris, both showed evidence for mirror self-recognition.
5: Now, the belugas you did this study on, they were in captivity. Is it possible they could have seen reflective surfaces before and cheated?
4: Very possible. In fact, we say this in the paper. When we study dolphins and beluga whales or other marine mammals, often the glass windows they have do have reflective properties. So often you won't see the full-blown social behaviors that you would see with an animal looking at a reflective surface for the first time. And we saw a few social behaviors, but they diminished over time. But, you know, again, they did have some experience with reflectivity. And one of the issues we had was finding a way to use a control that should be a non-reflective surface. When you put anything against a window, it has a little bit of reflectivity. But they showed very different behavior when they were at the mirror.
5: So what do we do with this information? As I see it, there's kind of two things. One, there's the profound realization that we're not as special as we think we are. And then second, like, maybe focus efforts on conservation and not treat animals of high intelligence so badly.
4: Well, this is what I've been working on as a scientist for many years. I have one foot in science and trying to do basic science. And then I think it's so important to apply that science, to do a lot of public science communication, to work with governments, and try to get very strong policies for protecting them, conserving them, and also treating them well. Conservation is where you're trying to make sure that the populations stay large enough so that they can survive and flourish. Often, the individual is not considered. So that's animal welfare. So I work in terms of both animal welfare science with concern with individuals as well as conservation. In fact, I don't know if you're aware of the film The Cove that came out about the dolphin drive hunts after we did the first paper on showing dolphins showed mirror self-recognition. I spoke out very publicly about these horrendous dolphin drive hunts they do in Japan. And I actually was the person who told the filmmaker, Luis Sahoyas, who did the film, The Cove, about this. He heard about this. And I was involved. I was a science advisor to that film. No, these animals absolutely deserve protection. And right now in our country, our government, our current government, is threatening to weaken the Marine Mammal Protection Act of 1972, which protects these animals in their habitats. And now they're threatening to open up many of the bodies of water where these animals, where belugas and other marine mammals live and thrive, and opening them up to gas and oil drilling. This is going to be a disaster. So I'm hoping that we can really prevent this from happening.
5: I don't want to detract from the importance of conservation, but I do want to end on a good note. Any other fun, amazing beluga facts that you've got for me, Diana?
4: Belugas are canaries of the sea. They're highly mimetic. And one of my colleagues, I'll just mention this, and his group had shown that belugas can actually imitate human sort of going da da da da da da da. If anybody wants to listen to this, it's belugas, a beluga, a young male beluga, actually imitating human speech.
5: Well, Diana Reese is a marine mammal scientist and cognitive psychology professor at Hunter College in New York. Diana, I've enjoyed the chat. Thanks so much for being on the show.
4: Thanks so much for having me.
5: Coming up after the break, why are right-handed people everywhere? It's an evolutionary mystery, and I think scientists have solved it.
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0: I never knew that feeling. It happens every few minutes here. 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
1: Step aside, Southpaws. Step aside, lefties. Do you ever wonder why people are mostly right-handed? Well, there's a study that says the answer might go back to when we, humans, started walking upright, getting bigger brains, and, well, evolution started picking a favorite hand. Let's dive in with which is your dominant handologist, by which I mean evolutionary anthropologist at the University of Oxford, Rachel Hurwitz, who studied this. Rachel, welcome to the show.
2: Thank you so much for having me. Happy to be here.
1: Why the interest in handedness and why so many of us, I think 90% of us humans, are right-handed?
2: Yeah, great question. So 90% of humans are right-handed, which is just this extreme majority. And I love that you mentioned like the Southpaw mention, because my grandfather was actually a lefty and he loved baseball. He was one of my favorite people. And I would say that's kind of, for me, where my interest in this left-handedness originated. And then once I started doing my master's, I learned that chimpanzees, who are the most prolific tool users outside of humans, have this really specific form of nut cracking, which sounds like a very simple behavior, but it's actually quite impressive tool set combination that they go through. And when these chimpanzees master the skill, they, just like us, become fully lateralized. They will only use one hand to pick up that hammer stone to crack that nut. And interestingly, they're not all right-handed. So around 50 to 60% of them are right-handed, and around 30 to 40 or 50% of them are left-handed with this behavior. And so I was like, that's weird. These are our closest living relatives, and we're so different in terms of how we use our hands.
1: How unusual is it in the animal kingdom for an animal like us to have such a bias towards one type of handedness? Is it mostly like 50-50 or no dominant hand or appendage? Or is it fairly common for there to be a dominant one?
2: So there are definitely other species that display handedness or having a dominant limb. So there are various types of birds like parrots, corvids, which are like crows and ravens. Similarly, like kangaroos, some otters, they will display having a dominant limb. But depending on the species, it doesn't seem to be biased towards one side. So it tends to be more of that 50-50 split.
1: Now, most of us think like handedness is, I don't know, in our brain, it's genetic. Why did you start looking at like our history to figure out how we arrived here?
2: Yeah, so interestingly, even though there are specialized brain regions, there are some genetic factors that influence our handedness, there's not really been a clear reason why we are right-handed. And so being an evolutionary anthropologist, we kind of always look back into our history. And one of the ways we do that is by looking at other primates, so our closest living relatives, to try and see how we're similar to them and how we're different, because that can help us understand our evolutionary past. And so basically by comparing our handedness to that of some primates, we were trying to understand where those differences lie and why they might have originated in humans specifically.
1: What's the big idea here? What can we learn from our ancestors and our distant cousins, primates, to kind of arrive at this dominant right-handedness? I know you observe the behavior with the nuts and chimpanzees, but what is the historical story there?
2: Yeah, so essentially what we found with some of this research is that in many other primates, similarly, they might display a dominant hand, but the strength and the direction of that laterality is way less consistent than it is in other humans specifically. And similarly, if we look at some species like orangutans, they actually are more left-handed than they are right-handed, which is kind of interesting. So in terms of our evolutionary history, we tried to kind of project back what we found in modern primates. And what we found was that it seemed like the strength of handedness, so how likely we were to use one side versus the other, originated around the start of bipedality in our lineage. So this is with things like Australopithecus afarensis, the famous Lucy specimen. And then it was once we hit our own genus, the genus Homo, around 2.5 million years ago, where our brain started to get way larger in size, that we started shifting to this kind of right-hand bias that we see in modern humans.
1: So it was around the time we started walking and started having bigger brains, although arguably not all of us have that, myself included, that we started using our right hand. Why at that time?
2: Great question. I think part of it, as you said, is it's our brains are big and complicated. And the more that we freed up our hands from locomotor constraints, we're no longer walking on four limbs. That means we're naturally going to use our hands more. As to why the bigger brains, I think that has to do more with the more complex our brains are, the more things are going on in there. And so it naturally needs a certain kind of space to prioritize different things. And why the right hand? Honestly, I can't tell you. I think that really was just kind of runaway selection. For some reason, we started biasing towards the right, and that's what's continued in our evolutionary trajectory.
1: Could it have been like tool use, habitat, you know, learning it from your fellow primate? Like, are these all possible explanations? Could this all have formed, you know, this bias early in our history?
2: Yeah, so we looked into some of those different things like habitat. So we looked at where some of these primate species arboreal versus terrestrial. Does that affect handedness? Does the size of the group that they live in affect their handedness? Does the fact that they use tools affect their handedness? So species like chimpanzees or capuchin monkeys or Japanese macaques who all use tools in the wild, does that seem to influence this? And what we found is that really none of those factors are explaining this. The only things that had any sort of credible effect in our models was the bipedality, so walking on two legs, and the size of our brains. Other than that, there's something weird going on with those two factors, and nothing else really seems to play a role.
1: Now, I probably should have opened with this question, but I was actually thinking, like, what is handedness? I sort of think of it as, okay, the hand I choose to write with. Is there like a deeper definition? Because I use my left hand for some stuff that you would think would be right hand, I guess, like guitar playing.
2: Right.
1: I fret with my right hand, and that's kind of complicated, or with my left hand, and that's kind of complicated. You'd assume I would do that with my right hand. How do you even define something like that?
2: Yeah, so scientifically, we define handedness, or at least in our study, we define handedness in two different ways. And this is broadly what most scientists would tend to agree on in humans, is that we have handedness direction and handedness strength. So handedness direction is just simple. Are you using your right hand? Are you using your left hand? And then strength is how likely are you to be using that hand? So if you're a lefty, are you going to use your left hand for almost everything? If you're a righty, are you going to use your right hand for almost everything? Or are you ambidextrous or potentially ambilateral, meaning that you might switch between the two hands? So that would show very little strength of handedness if you're ambilateral, because you use one hand for some tasks, one hand for the other.
1: All right, the obvious rude question for lefties out there, who it's such an easy group to make fun of, and yet we shouldn't. We should be kind to our lefty friends. If evolution pushed us so strongly in the right-handed direction, why are lefties still out there? Like, what might be the advantage for a small percentage of us to have a different dominant hand?
2: Yeah, I mean, if it was truly a selection pressure that meant that there was no benefit to being left-handed, it probably would have been wiped out. But there is something there. There have been a lot of different hypotheses about this. So like one hypothesis called the fighting hypothesis has suggested that left-handed people have a benefit in potentially hand-to-hand combat because they're like more of a surprise by being left-handed. We go back to that baseball example. If you have a right-handed pitcher with a left-handed batter, the batter is going to have a bit of a benefit. do I actually think that the fighting hypothesis is a very good explanation for this? Not really. But we definitely want to look more into this and figure out what it is about this right hand, why we are so unique in this way.
1: All right. That one was right out of left field. Did I even use that idiom properly? Well, Rachel Hurwitz is a evolutionary anthropologist at the University of Oxford. Rachel, I've enjoyed the chat. Thanks so much for being on the show.
2: Thank you so much for having me. I really appreciate it.
1: That is a wrap on our Tuesday night show. Thank you for tuning in to The Last Show. That's the name of this program. It's just a name. It doesn't mean it's the last show we're ever going to do. This is just another night of the show. If you've got feedback for us, want to let us know something, got an idea for a guest, or want to be a guest on the program yourself, give us a call. The number is 1-888-505-6644. Our lines are always open, and when they're not open, you can leave a voicemail. So give us a call. Let us know what you want to hear on The Last Show. Our number again, 1-888-505-6644. Good night. We'll be back tomorrow night because we're not The Last Show. I mean, we are, but, you know.
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13: From the National Newsroom of the Canadian Press, I'm David Augustine. U.S. President Donald Trump's trade czar says tariffs will remain on Canada and Mexico despite a trade agreement.
14: U.S. Trade Representative Jameson Greer was speaking at the Council on Foreign Relations when he was asked about trade talks with Canada. The Trump administration has started official CUSMA negotiations with Mexico, but have not yet begun with Canada. Greer says most nations have begrudgingly accepted some level of tariffs, but he says Canada is in a different spot, and it's, quote, hard to see where that ends. Greer says some areas of negotiation with Ottawa will be challenging, pointing to the auto sector. Jason White, The Canadian Press.
13: A Liberal MP and a senator say the government should apologize for forcing unwed mothers to give up their babies for adoption. Ontario MP Karina Gould says Australia, Wales, and Ireland all had similar practices, and each of them has issued formal apologies. Senator Chantal Pettit-Claire introduced a motion in the Senate today calling on the government to officially apologize to the mothers, adoptees, and families affected. It's estimated 300,000 unmarried women in Canada were coerced or forced into giving up their babies for adoption between the 1940s and 1970s. BC Education Minister Lisa Baer says inadvertent errors led to the information not being disclosed in a court case over the firing of the entire Victoria School Board last year. Baer told the legislature during question period on Tuesday that the errors were significant and were being examined in order for them not to happen again. Diane McNally is a trustee among the 9 fired in January 2025. Now, she says the court process uncovered secret discussions by police and government officials to disempower the elected board.
15: I feel very good and vindicated as a trustee. The background noise that was never revealed to us is clearly an indication of unprofessional conduct on the part of people involved. I felt like the door just really got slammed on us by the ministry.
13: A late court filing revealed that a BC government education official exchanged text messages with a now-retired Victoria police officer that disparaged a trustee as a moron, protesters as losers, and BC's Human Rights Commissioner as an arrogant ideologue. And BC Attorney General Nikki Sharma says her government supports an application by Montrose Properties to reopen the Cowichan Tribe's decision, which found that Aboriginal title exists on free, simple land. The largest property owner impacted by the decision is currently asking a court to reopen the case after it and other private property owners were excluded.
16: Right now we have a fact pattern where there's been conclusions, right? So Montrose is bringing forward their actual experience with the decision and their impacts that they've faced as a private property owner in the area. So clearly that's different. We bought a theoretical argument in our application saying that there's a potential for third-party landowners to be impacted, so they should be parties to the matter.
13: Montrose owns about 120 hectares in the overall title area of 300 hectares granted by the judge. This is the Canadian Press. In sports, the Montreal Canadiens trail the Carolina Hurricanes 2-1 in their Eastern Conference Final Playoff Series. Carolina's smothering play style has limited Montreal to just 25 shots in the past two games. Hurricanes forward Seth Jarvis says the whole roster buys into their regimented system.
17: It's just a buy into our system. It's not just the fourth line, those guys doing that. It's everybody in our system, and that's what we expect is all lines, all defense to put in an effort defensively to stop their chances.
13: Game 4 of the best of 7 matchup goes tomorrow night in Montreal. Jesus Sanchez hit a grand slam off starter Sandy Alcantara to ignite a 6-run sixth inning, and the Toronto Blue Jays whipped the visiting Miami Marlins 8-1 tonight. Ernie Clement and Yohandrick Pinyanco also hit homers for the Jays, who snapped the 2-game skid and even the 3-game series with Miami at 1 apiece. Alcantara, who hit 4 batters, gave up 10 hits in 5 2/3 innings. From the Canadian Press, I'm David Augustine.
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19: This is London Live. My name is Mike Stubbs. And when we talk about London Transit and public transit in the city, we've always had that board overseeing things. And that has certainly been a major bonus in a lot of ways. It allows for different checks and balances. It allows for things to roll. Well, now it is a little bit different. Now, there are other municipalities who have similar arrangements where councils look after what is going on. Let's find out what is happening here, because we've seen KPMG take part in a report. So joining us is London lawyer and a former member of the board for London Transit, Stephanie Marantette. Stephanie, thanks so much for being here.
20: Of course. Thank you for having me.
19: Stephanie, let's just make sure we're understanding how everything is working now. We have the city still temporarily running things, right?
20: Yes, that's correct. So the commission, as we were used to seeing it, was collapsed in March of 2025. And replaced with 7 city councilors who formed sort of an interim commission.
19: Okay. And we have also seen a report that has come in that was done by KPMG, and they do a lot of reports. What was that designed to do?
20: Yeah, KPMG does a lot of reports. So this one is the famous governance audit or governance review that was being referred to leading up to the collapsing of the commission. And essentially what it was designed to accomplish was to provide an in-depth review of the governance of the commission, as well as to address that kind of lingering question of, is the commission something that should continue to exist in its current form, or is it something that the city should ultimately take over entirely, or sort of a hybrid model, as you've noted earlier, that you kind of see in some other jurisdictions across Ontario.
19: And that report is done, it's in, correct?
20: Oh, it is. And honestly, just to borrow from my friend Cheryl Roof, I think that is probably one of the most expensive I told you so's I've seen in recent history.
19: Because that report said to do what?
20: Exactly what we proposed when I spoke to City Council in March of 2025, addressing the concerns about the structure of the commission. So as you'll recall, we had a situation where a couple of commissioners resigned. And what our proposal was that if council was concerned about additional oversight, to fill the outstanding seats that were vacant by those resignations with council members to assist in bridging the communication gap that was clearly identified, and also to step away from making decisions based on sort of the whims of different councillors and what they wanted to see in their wards. So more specifically, what kind of triggered the collapse of the commission in the first place was the commission voting down a pilot project in one ward for free bus passes for grade 9 students in that ward. And that KPMG report supported every single one of those proposed measures to fix the relationship between the commission and council. And KPMG did not consult with me on that report or any of the other commissioners. So they're an independent third party, and they verified every single measure that we proposed in terms of fixing the relationship.
19: And it wasn't like they were influenced at all by anybody on the commission, because as you just said, they didn't speak with anybody.
20: No, not at all. So, you know, it's very interesting to see an organization like that essentially draw the exact same conclusion that we proposed initially in terms of, you know, moving things forward in the best interest of Londoners.
19: We're talking with London lawyer Stephanie Marentette, also a past chair of the LTC Commission and a member of the commission. And we know that the commission was essentially done away with last March, and now we've got the city that is temporarily looking after things. Maybe one of the things that would help us in this is, Stephanie, when we look at the role of the commission, what has that been up until now?
20: So the commission is there to provide oversight, right? It's a governance board, so that means the commission generally is not supposed to be getting involved with operational decisions. Normally, it's composed of a minority of city councilors and community members, such as myself. And the function of it is to provide strategic oversight for things like the budget, long-term planning. So how are we going to accommodate growth in the city in terms of making sure that there's enough buses for people who want to take a bus, that sort of thing. Now, by taking it sort of out of the hands of the public and putting it into the hands purely of city council, I will fully acknowledge that I'm sure there are some efficiencies to be gained there. But the problem with that is it becomes a pipeline for that restrictive thinking that I talked about earlier, which is it becomes sort of a whack-a-mole game of prioritizing what different councilors want to see in their wards, as opposed to considering the big picture and strategic planning in terms of the entire transit system.
19: We have heard things like transit crisis in the past. Did that come up in the report?
20: And that is so interesting that you say that, because not one time was a transit, quote unquote, crisis identified in the report. If anything, the report was very complimentary of the LTC, noted that organizationally it was sound and that it was operating well on a very lean budget. We weren't even close to identifying a crisis with the LTC in that report.
19: So I guess we're left with, we've been in this position now for a little over a year, but now we have a report back, and that report has outlined, if you're just joining us, Stephanie Marentette is with us, London lawyer and a past chair and member of the London Transit Commission. That report has pointed out that a commission is a good way to run things in London, Ontario. Where can we go from here, Stephanie?
20: Well, I think that at this point, because there was this tremendous push for this audit, I think a few councillors were very convinced that they were going to sort of pull back the curtains and unearth some sort of disaster that they could sink their teeth into as an election issue. But the rest of us on the commission were very confident that that was not going to happen. And I think now a few of them have some egg on their face and are going to face some credibility issues going into this election. Now, the report is just a report. So council could read that and say, that's awesome, but we would still like to bring the LTC in-house. You know, a report doesn't mean anything, but I think that type of decision would have very limited credibility in the face of this report and what its recommendations are. So what I would hope is that the LTC would go back to the model that it was previously using, because even though, yes, like any board, there were some moments of frustration. It was working. I hope that the report is taken very seriously and that the recommendations are considered thoughtfully and implemented. But at the end of the day, council is entitled to do whatever it wants.
19: Yeah. And right now, temporarily running things, is that a thing that you can picture easily? You've mentioned that it basically could come down to whatever councillors might be the most passionate about this, being able to say, okay, well, let's do this, and the big picture is lost for those who are most interested in LTC matters.
20: Exactly. And that's exactly the problem, right? Because, and again, we'll go back to that bus pass example. It's easy to pick on it because everybody's familiar with it. So you're talking about creating a situation where you could have a significant influx of ridership on congested routes in one of the more lower income wards in the city. People depend on those buses to get to work. And those people are paying for the service. So it's fine and dandy for someone to say, well, I want this project in my ward without any metrics as to what a successful project looks like and why we're doing it. Because at the end of the day, if you give somebody something for free, chances are good, at least a few people will use it. And no explanation for what we're going to do to support the pre-existing customers who are paying customers and depend on the service. That is very short-sighted thinking without any real, you know, long-term strategy in terms of what you want to accomplish. That's why we do things like the strategic plan. And it's done in line with things like the London plan and what City Council's long-term objectives are. So if you put the commission in a position where it is subject to the whims of whatever any random councillor wants to do in their ward, especially because we're coming up on an election, then you're going to create an actual budget crisis because we can't fund everything. You're already experiencing an extremely lean budget as it is, and you're already experiencing increased service pressures because of the population explosion in the city. So I think that that's an incredibly dangerous place to be operating from.
19: Stephanie, really appreciate your thoughts on this. Thanks for the time today.
20: Thank you so much for having me. Always a pleasure.
19: That's Stephanie Marantette, London lawyer and a past chair with the London Transit Commission, and a past member of the commission, just looking at a report out from KPMG on what to do in London with regard to oversight. 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
19: This is London Live. My name is Mike Stubbs, and we have an opportunity to talk travel right now as we meet Brock Wonder. Brock goes around photographing, creating, and he's turning that into travel tips. Here's how he got into sharing what he has found.
25: Yeah, I mean, I guess the short and sweet of what I've been up to is I started off as a photographer and videographer, and I was getting more and more creative with where I was photographing and what I was looking to capture. And that led me down this road of small town Ontario and sort of not lesser known destinations, but destinations that might get passed by as too small or uninteresting, yet extremely beautiful. And really just looking to tell, I think, a better, more integrated story of those places, which led me from simply just capturing photos of them to now going that extra distance to find, you know, the people who live there, the businesses that thrive there, the farms and the makers that are selling to the people visiting, and learning their stories and then finding a way to showcase them to a broader audience while still doing the photography along the way.
19: That is so amazing. So was there one place you were where you looked around and went, look at all the stories here? Or did this kind of happen organically through a couple of visits where you start to look around?
25: This is going to sound very funny, but this pivot actually started when I started dating my current girlfriend 2.5 years ago. She's from Hamilton, Ontario. And Hamilton, Ontario is actually known as the waterfall capital of the world. And it has a really cool, grittier street side to it. And as a photographer, I was naturally attracted to that. But when she started showing me all of these waterfalls, I was like, hold on a second. Like, there's a very misunderstood side to what Hamilton actually is. And that was actually, it's so funny you asked that, because like that was the genesis of this idea, was like, everybody has these preconceived ideas of, you know, Ontario and to a greater extent, Canada and what we have to offer. But when you start knowing that you're, you know, hour away from Toronto City, Hamilton has the most waterfalls per capita than any city in the entire world, that was the spark. And that's what led me to do this research. So
19: you wonder if you threw that out to people, and there are people who know it, but most people do not know that. And if you said, where would the most waterfalls be in Canada, how far down somebody's list Hamilton might be, it would be down there. But you've been able to capture some of these. I mean, you can check one out right now. If you go to Brock's website, you can go to Brock Wonder. So Brock, B-R-O-C-K, Wonder, W-U-N-D-E-R.com. And there you are in front of a waterfall. I don't know if it's one in Hamilton, but it's
25: a
19: great picture.
25: Sherman Falls.
19: No way.
25: Yeah.
19: So
25: that was the start.
19: If we're looking to figure out some of those destinations, some of those places to go that would just be, I don't know, whether it's a day trip or a weekend, how would you advise us to get into that? Where do you go? How do you do it?
25: For sure. So I mean, shameless plug, my Instagram right now has become the hub and my YouTube channel for all of the destinations that we're visiting that kind of have these smaller reputations, where we do a collection of activities for each of the bigger YouTube videos, probably about 5 to 10 things that you can do in each city. And then I break them out into Reels formats. For me to find that information, though, on what's actually interesting, and in London's case, learning about Wortley Village, learning about Bantam House, and I think the market scene that you guys have, I bought a bunch of books that were like those books that everybody passes by on the bookshelf of, you know, the National Geographic, thousands of historic sites in Canada, and then flipping through them and mapping out. And I have my whole summer planned out based on like literally like old school research, because a lot of the blogs and websites that you're going to find are all recycling the exact same ideas, the exact same destinations to visit, the exact same road trips, or they're paid for by the bigger tourist destinations or like attractions that really pass over to these tourists, you know, for lack of a better word, the tourist attractions, but that really deserve the same attention and that really have an interesting story. So, you know, if you're looking to do this research on your own, still to this day, books are the best way to go about it. There's a number of books still at Indigo and Chapters and you know, what have you, that just are directories, and they're super boring and they're super bland, but they're going to steer you in the right direction. Yeah. But that's why I'm here, to make it more interesting and to help you find the best things to do and to actually hear from the people that live there about why you should come.
19: Love it. And you do it through photo and video, and you do bring it to life. So, for instance, all the waterfalls in Hamilton, do you catalog those so we can find some of them?
25: Yeah, we actually are in the midst of cataloging them. So I don't think it's going to be ready for this summer's adventures, but I have them all linked as series on my Instagram. So if you want to find, like, it can start with it's the waterfall series, and it's going to lead you waterfall to waterfall. In Toronto's case, I have got them filmed. I haven't started putting them out yet, but it's all of the beautiful destinations in Toronto that, again, most people probably walk by and they don't actually realize they're these iconic photography destinations. And they're all linked as a reel that will take you reel to reel to reel. And then they're all going to live as long form YouTube videos as well. So really the YouTube channel is kind of the hub for how the narrative and the day trip can happen. And then you can find them all piece by piece if you're also on different apps or social media platforms.
19: But that makes it fun. We're talking with Brock Wonder right now. You can visit Brock's website, and then that can send you to the YouTube or the Instagram, at Brock Wonder on Instagram as well.
25: That's it.
19: Okay,
25: that's
19: it. Check that out. Wonder is WUNDER. And the fact that we have all of this discovery, we're talking about it right now with our bicentennial, whether it's people or whether it's places, even in London, that people have never been to, that you realize, you know what? This is actually something I need to see in person. So how wide ranging have you been able to go so far?
25: So we started last year almost as a pilot to see if this idea would work. And we've done everything from cherry blossom season in Vancouver, showing the best of there, finding like a plowing match in Chilliwack, BC in the valley, which I had no idea was a thing that people still like actively competed in, to like Carnival in Quebec City, and really figuring out what that is, because I had only heard about that as a kid. And while that's more of a better known event, you know, I think the actual details of what that entails, like I had totally forgotten there's a canoe race over icebergs in the middle of the St. Lawrence there on the last day. Go figure. These guys in freezing cold water hauling canoes over, like, it's just mad. It's insane. But that's the kind of cool adventures that you can find when you go to these places and you're looking for something crazy to do. That's not just, you know, while the Ice Hotel in Quebec City is amazing, and we walk through that as well, that's going to be the number one thing on the list. You know, the canoe racing event at 7 a.m. on Sunday morning is probably not going to be the first place that a lot of people are going to go to, but that's the one where I'm screaming and shouting the loudest to see these competitors race across. But it can be as crazy as the most beautiful season in Vancouver to the pinnacle event in Quebec City. We haven't made it to the East Coast yet. We've got a trip planned later for that one. But you know, small towns around London are unbelievable weekend getaways. And it might sound funny, maybe if you're from London, from hearing like this is like it might be somewhere you go. But you know, St. Thomas and Port Stanley as a combo trip to do. You know, the former railway, if not still the railway capital of Canada with the amazing museum. You know, you can go to Stratford. We have a Stratford video coming out, and that was Stratford was a railway town originally. And then with the decline of the railway industry, that led to now the festival that we have for theater there. But it's as like the whole reinvention of the city. There's a whole story around that. But that's also led to Stratford becoming an unbelievable culinary destination, as like the whole reinvention of the city. There's a whole story around that. But that's also led to Stratford becoming an unbelievable culinary destination.

0: Canada, and that's in Ontario. So these are all approachable road trips for, what we're looking for is the records that are happening in an approachable distance that are on a global scale. And it's happening in Ontario, and it's not happening far from home. It's within an hour to 2 hour driving distance, which, like, if you're a European, you're thinking that's crazy. I could get to different countries in that time span. But for us, that's your normal Saturday.
1: Brock, this has been great. Thank you so much for kind of the reminder and also the eye-opening of what we do have to throw onto those lists of, I got to get this done. I got to do that. I got to see that. Really appreciate the time.
0: Thank you for having me. There's a lot to see close to home. That's a lot more special than I think a lot of people realize.
1: That is Brock Wunder, and Brock is starting this for the rest of us now so that we can find all of these hidden gems as well. So you can check him out at Brock Wunder, WUNDER. We will take a break. London Live continues in a moment on 980 CFPL.
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2: This is London Live. My name is Mike Stubbs. When warm weather does arrive, we do have that, hey, let's go somewhere. Let's get out there. And sometimes you'll look, and as you leave, there's a face looking up at you. And as you're starting to leave, that face just looks so sad. That face belongs to your dog. And you think, come on, you like riding in the car. We're just going to the grocery store for a few minutes. And it's so easy to do. But at the same time, your dog hates it when you get out of the car and leave and go into the grocery store. And if it's a warm day, it can actually be really problematic. So we do have provincial legislation. And it came in a few years ago. But at the same time, we've got London City Council talking about adding a municipal wrinkle to this and potentially a fine to anyone who leaves their pet in a hot vehicle or a cold vehicle. And this actually came up yesterday at committees, and the outcome happened as we were ending the show, so we didn't get a chance to talk about it. But now we do. So we have invited one of the individuals, one of the councillors, who has spearheaded this conversation, and that is Ward 13 Councillor Skylar Frank, to join us to talk more about this. First off, here's Councillor Frank on how this issue went at committees.
3: Yes, essentially last year we brought forward a motion directing staff to look at bylaw changes so that if somebody leaves an animal in a car and it's hot, they can have a fine associated with that. Before that, there was no fine. And right now, people are told to call 911 and police can come and break the window and let the animal out, but there was no associated bylaw fine. So that's what staff brought forward this week at committee.
2: And what happened at committees?
3: It was approved unanimously to move forward to council for approval. So the concept that, again, if this happens and someone leaves an animal in a car and there's a police that responds, we can then issue a $300 fine. And this also, one, it helps to educate and remind people, obviously, not to leave their animals in cars. And two, it's an opportunity for us to have some cost recovery because, of course, London taxpayers pay police to respond to these calls.
2: When we talk about this particular kind of legislation, we do have provincial legislation. So how do you work that where there is provincial legislation and now you want to add municipal legislation?
3: Sure, yeah. So the province does have a governing act, but unfortunately they only have 100 officers for the entire province of Ontario to respond to these calls. So you can imagine if somebody in London is calling this for a provincial officer and, you know, let's say they're in Toronto, you can't wait 2 hours for them to get here to break the window. And only the provincial officers and London police officers are allowed to break windows. So I think this is an opportunity for us to recognize that London police officers are doing the work. They did, you know, over 100 calls for this last year, and Londoners are paying for it. So I think that the people who are leaving their animals in the cars should be the ones who have to pay for it.
2: I think people are going to be wondering, you know, hopefully they don't leave their pets in vehicles, leave the pet at home. We had a big conversation about this last week. But is it possible to be charged under both provincial and municipal?
3: It's a great question. And staff are more able to answer that. So my understanding is we are able to issue the administrative monetary penalty. We call them AMPs. I don't know if the provincial offences officer, if they are not there, if they cannot issue their ticket as well. But either way, I think it's a good reminder for people not to leave their animals in cars.
2: Ward 11 Councillor Skylar Frank joining us as we talk about pets in vehicles, whether it be hot, whether it be cold. And it's interesting to hear how that provincial legislation works, because we always think, okay, if a law is on the books, if you are found breaking that law, there is a chance that you are going to be in some trouble. But if there are only 100 provincial officers?
3: Yes.
2: That sounds odd that that's how it would work. This sounds like legislation that may not have that much of an impact.
3: Well, Well, I think that's the thing. It's one thing to have, you know, a law or bylaw in the books, but it's another thing to be able to enforce it. So in this case, we have London police officers who are responding. They have many priorities in queue that they need to deal with. And again, really, they should ideally not be the ones responding. But if an individual resident breaks the window, that's a charge of mischief. So this is, again, why I think we need to remind people, obviously, don't leave your animals in your car. But then if you do, you'll have potentially a fine to pay.
2: We're talking with Skylar Frank, Ward 11 councillor with the City of London. Councillor Frank, how did this come up in the first place?
3: Yeah, one of my residents in Ward 11, Eleanor, she emailed me a year ago, and there was a big, I guess, provincial campaign pushing municipalities to create these kinds of bylaws. And I simply emailed Councillor Ferreira, and we got talking, and we said, well, let's chat with staff and see if we can make some changes. And that progressed, and this is where we are right now, where staff have reported back this week with a suggestion. We are not the only municipality who's doing this, who will do this. Other municipalities do this in Ontario, so it'd be in line with the average. And yeah, so I'd say thank you to the resident Eleanor who brought it forward, because I wasn't aware that we could even do this.
2: Are there other municipalities that you can draw from who are already doing this?
3: Yeah, again, in the staff report they outline, there's about 10 different municipalities who already have these. The fines range from $100 to $500. So staff kind of went somewhere in the middle. So again, we are not the first to do this. And I just think it's another tool in our toolbox.
2: And now this comes up at council for full debate?
3: Yeah, next.
2: Okay, we will wait and see what happens there. Councillor Frank, thank you so much for the update on this.
3: No problem. My pleasure. And just a reminder, don't leave your pet in the car.
2: There's the key. There it is. Don't leave your pet in the car. They don't want to be left in the car. The provincial legislation is the Provincial Animal Welfare Services Act. And what it states is that it is illegal to leave a pet unattended in a vehicle in a way that endangers its health or safety. So it doesn't say don't leave your pet in the car. That's just the rule of thumb that helps everybody to look at this particular situation and say, hey, if the dog is not in the vehicle. Now, we did have the arguments that were put out on Friday when we talked about this saying, look, I'm not in a store very long. I leave the air conditioning on. I leave the heat on. Whatever it is, the pet is fine. The pet is safe. I'm just honestly running in for 30 seconds or whatever corner store kind of thing on the way back from the beach or the way back from the cottage. So that's why it's laid out that way. As long as it's not endangering the pet's health or safety. The one thing that you look at in the fact that this can be termed not an overreach is that you only have the 100 enforcement officers at the provincial level. Of all the things that have been downloaded from provincial to municipal, maybe the one thing we actually need is legislation for leaving pets in hot vehicles. But that's one thing that hasn't been downloaded. This is London Live. 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
2: This is London Live. My name is Mike Stubbs, and we have another suggestion for our competition. 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We have 30 names, but we have two wildcard spots open, and we've had so many great suggestions. Here's another one. Thanks to Michelle for this. Michelle says, we have a number of medical giants with local roots who could go on the list. First that comes to mind, Dr. Henry Barnett, who discovered the value of aspirin in treating stroke, also founded the Robarts Research Institute. So yes, Dr. Henry Barnett merits great consideration. You can text us 519-643-2222 or email Mike at 980cfpl.ca or news at 980cfpl.ca and get those names in. We're going to be taking them throughout the week until Thursday, and then we'll let you know who those wild card spots we'll have in the actual big board, and that gets underway on June the 1st. Right now, we're going to take a trip. We're going to go to Kelowna, British Columbia. Jack Paye was with us at the Memorial Cup in Saginaw, Michigan 2 years ago, and you know, you can get bitten by the bug. Jack is now in Kelowna, BC. We asked Jack whether it was the bite from the bug in Saginaw that had him going back to the event this year in Kelowna.
14: Well, something like that. Obviously, cheering for the London Knights is pretty easy over my lifetime. But, yeah, being down there, just experiencing everything that we were able to take in together, Stubbs, was pretty special. And, I mean, I had to follow it along, I guess.
2: And here you are. You're following it all the way out to Kelowna, British Columbia. So tell us a little bit about Kelowna for anybody who's never been there, because we always hear good things. Are there good things?
14: There's a lot of good things. You're right in the Okanagan Valley here. The water is stunning, and the arena is right downtown on the water. They got a huge Delta resort out front with a big fountain and a big Memorial Cup sign in the middle. Like, everything around the arena is decked out for the Memorial Cup, but it's all encompassing of how Kelowna is as a community in general. It's flawless. Like, I can't describe it. Mountains everywhere. Obviously, there's been some fires here in recent years, so it's pretty interesting to actually see where those took place. And it's all right here. You can just see so much that has happened over recent years. And I mean, I can't complain. It's unbelievable. It's like 30 degrees here right now.
2: And how about the humidity? You're in the Okanagan Valley. So is it a really humid place or not a humid place?
14: It's dry as a bone. It is so dry out here. Everything. I played golf yesterday. My golf ball probably went 10 yards further than normal with every club. Everything's dry. I've been using moisturizer on my hands and face like nobody's business, but it's perfect. It's a nice dry heat. And especially this time of year for a guy with my hair color, it's not so bad.
2: Jack Paillet joining us from Kelowna, British Columbia, as we get a feel of things happening outside the actual games, because those are well underway. And now we're waiting to see how everything shakes out once the old semi and final come about. But at the same time, you mentioned all of the things in and around the arena. Is it pretty easy to realize that Kelowna's hosting the Memorial Cup, or is it kind of just that one central place?
14: I would say it's pretty easy. One thing I've learned after being here for the last couple of days, people here are nuts for hockey. You wouldn't think so just because of the climate. You're like, I feel like I'm in the desert. People are nuts. You can't go to a bar or a restaurant without a hockey game on, somebody wearing a Kelowna Rockets hat or a t-shirt. It is unbelievable. You know the Memorial Cup's here.
2: That's what you want to hear. That's outstanding. Okay, you've golfed already. Your ball's going farther. Any other plans while you are out there?
14: Well, once we get off the phone here, Stubbs, I'm heading to a couple wine tours, and I'll probably enjoy the day.
2: Look at you. Jack, thanks for checking in. Have fun.
14: Thank you so much, Stubbs.
2: Jack Paillet in Kelowna, British Columbia. Now, before we leave Kelowna, we've got to make one more stop. Our good friend Scott Coulter and his good friend Clint are there, and they have been, well, let's call it noticeable, because both are wearing London Knights and Kitchener Ranger jerseys at the same time, half Knights, half Rangers. Here's Scott on, I guess, how hard it was to find someone who was willing to put a jersey like that together.
15: No, I was actually surprised it wasn't that hard. It was finding somebody who was qualified to do it properly.
2: So you've taken Kitchener and London jerseys, and you've got one half Kitchener and one half London. Clint, how did this come about?
16: Well, I was just sitting at home talking to the wife, and Kitchener had won. I thought, you know, this would be really, really cool to have some half jerseys with the boys' names on the back and their numbers, you know, fully out. And she says, well, I think you should tell Scott. And I was like, yeah, that's a great idea. So I called Scott, and he ran with it.
2: So one of you has a Jared Woolley and one of you has a Sam O'Reilly?
15: Well, we actually have both because, you know, I was told it was going to take two jerseys to make one, but the seamstress at Collins was so good, she made four.
2: You're kidding.
15: Yeah, so we got two of each. It's really nice.
2: Oh, that's amazing. So how do you decide which ones you wear, Scott?
15: We plan ahead. Make sure we're not wearing the same thing at the same time.
2: Okay, Clint, you have to tell us the reaction, because you are in British Columbia, and as well known as the London Knights and the Kitchener Rangers are, do people realize what you have done?
16: Yeah, there's a few that ask who's the other team, but, you know, it's been really good. Like, I say to everybody, in these 3 days, I've talked to more people about these jerseys than I've talked to different people as a 20-year season ticket holder with the Knights, so it's been awesome.
2: That's incredible. Has anybody from the Kitchener Rangers seen these?
15: Oh, yes. Yeah, they've kind of adopted us as that black sheep cousin that they have, but they don't really want to talk about. But they've been pretty welcoming. Actually, I'll be honest, the boys' families have kind of taken us under the wing and really nice. We got to see the boys last night after the game, get some autographs and some pictures. And yeah, the family's really been great. They're, you know, these boys are diehard Knights, even if they are wearing the red, white, and blue.
2: Always good to hear that. We're talking with Scott Coulter and Clint Lukings, who are in Kelowna, British Columbia right now, and have become known for wearing jerseys that are half London Knights and half Kitchener Rangers. Clint, what's the experience been like so far?
16: It's been fun. Like, honestly, no hard times. It turns out the tickets we bought were right beside Wooly's grandparents. So we've been chatting with them. The season ticket holders from Kelowna in front of us chat with us. You know, people come to us all the time. And it's a conversation starter. It's great.
2: Scott, you've been to Memorial Cups in the past, and you know the celebration. Are you feeling the atmosphere once again?
15: Oh, yes. This Rangers team's got the mojo. They look really good. Jared and Sam have, conveyed to the rest of the boys exactly what it's going to take, and right now they're looking really good.
2: And there's the key, trying to figure out this tournament, know what it takes in order to win, because it's that different animal, right, Scott?
15: Oh, it is. It's so much fun. This is my 9th Memorial Cup, and everyone is different and everyone is fun.
2: Love it. Well, you guys continue to enjoy yourselves in Kelowna. Clint, how's the weather been? You doing okay that way?
16: You know what? It's perfect. 20 to 25 degrees. We just left the course, a little bit overcast, but beautiful.
2: Okay, we just talked with Jack Paye, who also was out on the golf course. Apparently, there's a lot of good golf courses. He's convinced his ball went farther in the dry air. Scott, were you feeling that today?
15: Yeah, once or twice, not consistently.
2: And as long as it's going in the right direction, right? It can go all at once. If it's heading for a lake, that's not what you want.
15: Yeah. No, there's got to be something in the air out here. I spend more time on the beach than I've played on the beach in the last 2 years.
2: Clint, how's your game?
16: Oh, not good. Not good. But you know what? It's about the company and the good times.
2: That's what it's all about. Clint, Scott, thanks for this. Keep enjoying yourselves.
15: Thanks, Dub. See you later.
2: All the way from Kelowna, British Columbia. Scott and Clint, you know Scott from Coulter's Pharmacy and Home Healthcare. So now you can watch for the two of them, half Kitchener Rangers, half London Knights. The Rangers are in action tonight. If they beat Chicoutimi, they are straight through to Sunday's final, giving Jared Wooly and Sam O'Reilly of the London Knights an opportunity to win back-to-back Memorial Cups with two different teams. It's not a thing that happens very often. The list will start to come out. I don't even have it in front of me right now, but you know that the list will come out on the broadcast. This is 980 CFPL.
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1: From the National Newsroom of the Canadian Press, I'm David Augustine. U.S. Trade Representative Jameson Greer says tariffs on Canada and Mexico will remain despite the CUSMA trade pact. The Trump administration has started formal trade talks with Mexico, but not yet with Canada. Greer says Canada has resisted U.S. tariffs more strongly than most countries, putting negotiations in a different spot. He says sectors such as autos could prove difficult in future Canada-U.S. trade talks. Canadian officials say they are temporarily suspending final decisions on immigration applications from Democratic Republic of Congo, South Sudan, and Uganda. Tara Lang is the Director General of the Integrity Policy and Programs at Immigration, Refugees, and Citizenship Canada. She says the measures will be in place for 90 days and will apply to the following list of documents.
2: The impacted documents and applications include permanent residence visas, temporary resident visas, electronic travel authorizations, temporary resident permit counterfoils, study permits, and work permits.
1: The World Health Organization's Director General says an outbreak of a rare type of Ebola is outpacing response efforts, with more than 900 suspected cases and more than 220 deaths. Manitoba Premier Wab Kanoo called out his Alberta colleague at the end of the Western Premier's conference Tuesday. He says Premier Danielle Smith should not be appealing a court ruling preventing a separation referendum at a time when the provincial leaders are trying to get major projects done.
3: You've got the Premier of BC announcing LNG. We're working on Churchill. We're working on northern trade corridors. This is a moment to get big things built in Manitoba. And I would say now is the time to work together. Why don't we hold off on this referendum talk for a year or two and see if we get these pipelines under construction?
1: Smith didn't respond to Canoe's suggestion. Two 15-year-old hockey players in Nova Scotia have pleaded not guilty to a sexual assault charge linked to an alleged hazing incident. The youths face two counts each of sexual assault and one count of sexual assault with a weapon. One of the accused also faces an additional assault charge. The case involves the alleged attacks of three victims in Colchester County last October, with a court date set for June 29th. A South Korean submarine is docked in British Columbia as Seoul promotes its bid to supply Canada's next fleet of submarines. The vessel arrived at Esquimalt ahead of joint exercises involving Canadian and Allied navies in the Pacific. Maritime Forces Pacific Commander Rear Admiral David Pachel says he likes to learn from his sailors.
4: One of our officers, who, as she left the Korean ship, was asked, "What did you learn?" And she said, "Canada needs new submarines."
1: Hanwha Ocean built the submarine. It is one of two bidders for the multi-billion-dollar contract to supply Canada's new sub-fleet. And New Brunswick has introduced legislation to create an energy advocate office for residents and small businesses at the province's utility regulator. The office would represent consumers before the Energy and Utilities Board and investigate complaints related to energy services. The move follows an independent review of NB Power focused on rising rates, aging infrastructure, and its roughly $6 billion debt. This is the Canadian Press. In sports, Canada ended the preliminary round at the World Men's Hockey Championship with a 3-2 comeback win over Czechia Tuesday in Switzerland. Sidney Crosby assisted on two goals from Macklinson Labrini, while John Tavares scored the winner. Up next for the Canadians is a showdown with the arch-rivals Americans in Thursday's quarterfinals. Joe Mazzulla of the Boston Celtics was asked a couple months ago about the possibility of winning the NBA's Coach of the Year award, and he said, quote, "I think it's a stupid award." Tuesday, Mazzulla won a stupid award as he was named the top coach for 2025-26 after the Celtics earned the number 2 seed in the Eastern Conference, despite playing most of the season without star Jason Tatum. Kansas City Chiefs star quarterback Patrick Mahomes participated in Tuesday's first voluntary workout of the offseason. This comes just over 5 months after surgery on his left knee. Tuesday's practice was closed to reporters, but the Chiefs shared a clip of Mahomes making throws with a knee brace. From the Canadian Press, I'm David Augustine.
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6: Every once in a while, music enters a state of flux, where the direction of everything is, well, let's just say it's undefined. We see and hear change, but we're not quite sure what it all means just yet. Something is coming, but what? All bets are off. The rule book has been declared invalid, and everybody is off doing something. Let me give you an example. In mid to late 1950s Britain, popular music was evolving and mutating very quickly. In the midst of imported American rock and roll records, the skiffle craze, and various flavors of folk music, some young people rejected contemporary sounds in favor of something known as trad jazz. This was a revival of something close to Dixieland jazz from New Orleans, which emerged around the same time as World War I. That meant music made with trumpets. That meant music made with trumpets, the trombone, the clarinets, the banjo, upright bass, and drums. The new acts mined the more pure, more authentic sounds of the past, hoping to be, inspired again. And for a while it worked. Trad jazz was a thing in the UK until sometime in the 1960s. Everything from pop songs to nursery rhymes were fair game for trad jazz arrangements. I'll give you another example, and it's tangentially related to British trad jazz. It also has its roots in Dixieland, but took a detour through the Caribbean before appearing in central Britain at the end of the 1970s. That was also a time when the direction of music seemed undefined. On the bright side, it also meant that nothing was off limits or out of bounds. It was the post-punk era. Popular music had been shaken by punk so much that people were more willing than ever to find new paths. This is part 6 of the post-punk explosion. It's the time of ska.
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0: Those are the specials covering a song from 1949, written by Americans Carl Sigman and Herb Madison, at a time when trad jazz was happening in the U.S. It was recorded by Guy Lombardo and his Royal Canadians in 1950, and became such a big hit that it was covered by Bing Crosby and Doris Day. From there, the song made it to Jamaica, thanks to nighttime AM radio coming from New Orleans, over shortwave, and the jazz records that could be heard around the U.S. military bases. In 1963, it was covered by Prince Buster, one of the early practitioners of a local sound called ska. 15 years later, Jamaican immigrants were playing that song from their new homes in Britain, and those songs helped establish a new wave of ska, which included another cover by The Specials, which we just heard. Hello again, I'm Alan Cross, and on Chapter 6 of our look at the major sounds that came out of the post-punk era, we're going to look at ska, or more correctly, second wave ska. And to understand how this modern iteration came to be, we have to cover quite a bit of history. First, though, a definition. Ska is a choppy, staccato form of music in 4-4 time, where the beat is emphasized on the second and fourth beats of each bar. The guitar will hit on the first, third, and occasionally on the fourth beat. Traditionally, ska also featured lots of brass instruments. The trombone is big, so is the saxophone, maybe the trumpet. The bass line is very important, too. Steady quarter notes along a scale or something similar. We call that a walking bass line. And the result is a very infectious sound that's really easy to dance to. And if we're really going to look at the history of ska from the beginning, we have to consider the Jamaican mining industry. Oh yeah, stick with me. In the 1940s, vast stores of a mineral called bauxite was discovered in the red soil of Jamaica. You process bauxite and you get aluminum. And you don't need me to tell you how important aluminum is. By 1952, multinational mining companies were digging up Jamaican bauxite and sending it overseas. Millions of tons of this stuff. And Jamaica quickly became the world's top source of bauxite. By the early 60s, tens of millions of dollars of foreign investment was flowing into Jamaica so that more and more bauxite could be dug out of the ground. This played a role in Jamaica's desire and ability to stop being a colony of Britain and a country all of their own. Selling land to bauxite miners proved to be very profitable. But as a result, more and more young people were moved out of the country, where the bauxite mines were set, and into the city. But because they were unskilled, the jobs they could get in the city weren't very good, and they settled in ghettos like Trenchtown and Kingston. Poverty equaled political unrest. And some of that unrest manifested itself in music, which coalesced around a sound called ska. Ska was a hybrid of American trad jazz sounds mixed with Caribbean rhythms like calypso, which came out of Trinidad and Tobago, and descended from, believe it or not, a form of French music that was co-opted by African slaves working on the plantations. Mixed in was mento music, a form of Jamaican folk music based on traditional sounds that came with the slaves from Africa. Both sounds date back hundreds of years. So we have Dixieland, jazz, blues, R&B, calypso, and mento. This musical stew became known as shuffle and was often heard on Jamaican national radio throughout the late 1950s and into the early 1960s. This new sound proved to be pretty popular, especially with people, like soldiers, returning to the U.S. They wanted to take records home with them, so a number of entrepreneurial artists got into the business of recording, manufacturing, selling, and broadcasting shuffle records. Another group of entrepreneurial types built portable sound systems for playing this music at high volumes on the street and at parties and festivals. This became a very competitive thing, and eventually a new group of alienated, unemployed, and impoverished music fans called Rude Boys emerged from the ghettos of Kingston, Ocho Rios, and Montego Bay. Guys who ran dances using their big sound systems often hired Rude Boy gangs to crash the events set up by their rivals. But back to broadcasters. This is where we meet Clement Coxon Dodd. By the late 1950s, he was recording local proto-ska bands in his own recording studio. Some of those records went to the guys operating sound systems. The big change came in 1962 when one of these musicians slash entrepreneurs, a guy named Cecil Bustamante Campbell, changed the beat. Together with Jerry Ja, his guitarist, Cecil moved the beat emphasis from the 1 and the 3 to the 2 and the 4. In other words, the offbeat was stressed. This change in syncopation was the spark, and ska was born. And it got help from an interesting political development. The appearance of ska coincided with Jamaica's political independence. Ska became the semi-official sound of this new world, this new future for Jamaica. Ska fans know Cecil Bustamante Campbell by his stage name, Prince Buster, and this was a huge hit for him in 1967.
1: We want half the pound guns, don't argue!

Where does the name ska come from? It's a bit murky, but there are competing theories, most onomatopoeic. Some people believe that it was taken from the sound of a choppy guitar click on the guitar, like scat, scat, scat, or when a guitar and a piano play together, like ska, ska. Or maybe it was a Jamaican musician named Clewitt Johnson, who liked to use a made-up word, skavuvi. It could have originated from a rhythm some called steya steya. Or maybe it was Byron Lee, the leader of a band called the Dragonaires, who used the word ska. Or maybe it was invented by Jamaica's most popular studio band of the 1960s. Don Drummond was a trombone player who liked to emphasize that instrument in his arrangements. He also gave the music a slightly darker feel. At first, he called his group the Satellites, but then that was changed, for some reason, to the Scatellites. The Scatellites were a big studio band, and they played on virtually every record made in Jamaica between 1963 and 1967. In the process, their choppy sound became hugely influential. They were the equivalent of the studio bands used by Motown and Stax Records in America. Unfortunately, Don Drummond never saw what became of his invention. In 1964, he murdered his girlfriend and died in an insane asylum in 1969. Some say it was natural causes. Others say he was murdered by gangsters seeking to avenge his girlfriend's death. Others still will say it was all a government plot to kill off the powerful and influential Jamaican music scene. So take your pick. Here's Don Drummond and the Scatellites from 1965. This is called

Desmond Dekker is another name to remember from the early days of ska. He used to work in a Jamaican welding shop alongside some kid from St. Anne's Parish named Bob Marley. Dekker became Jamaica's top singer of the 1960s. And thanks to a label called Island Records, a company run by an Englishman named Chris Blackwell, who was in love with the music of the Caribbean, Dekker scored ska's first worldwide hit in 1969. Get up.

Ska was the dominant music in Jamaica through the mid-1960s. It became the national dance, and skankin' swept the nation. It was easy. Just bend your knees and run in place to the beat. Make fists, bend the elbows, and punch and step and punch and step. And things were great for a while. But as the number of rude boys in the ghettos increased, the music became slower and more menacing. If you're looking for an analogy, it assumed much the same form as gangster rap of the early 1990s. This slower version of ska became known as rocksteady and then reggae. Reggae overtook ska by the late 1960s, bringing the boom times for ska to an end. But ska was not dead. It was just about to move. Jamaica became an independent country on August 6, 1962. By the end of the 1960s, the cities were overflowing with people who had moved from the countryside after bauxite mining took over. These people had a choice: tough it out in Jamaica or immigrate. One choice was the UK. The country suffered a tremendous labor shortage following World War II, and in an attempt to attract workers to help rebuild the country, the British government extended an invitation to citizens of the former colonies and other members of the Commonwealth to move to the UK. This invitation first went out in 1948. Now, this sounded pretty good to a lot of Jamaicans, so they packed up and moved across the Atlantic to the UK, where they became part of the British working class. Naturally, they brought their culture with them, and that included ska. And that led to an inevitable mixing of cultures in cities like Brixton and Coventry. Now, let's talk about Coventry. This is an industrial city in central England that became home to many immigrants from Jamaica and their ska, which the locals started calling Bluebeat. Bluebeat existed alongside Northern Soul, R&B, reggae, as well as some of the music from the youth movements, mods, rockers, and teddy boys. Of these, the mods were the most important. They were huge fans of R&B and soul, and Bluebeat, ska, was co-opted into their universe. Then came punk rock, Bluebeat. Bluebeat existed alongside Northern Soul, R&B, reggae, as well as some of the music from the youth movements, mods, rockers, and teddy boys.

0: It was 76 into 77.
1: And there,
0: and that's where I played, you know, just reggae, which a lot of people thought was a bit strange. But the punks really dug. What did they dig? They kind of dug the musical reportage quality of the songs. The fact that the songs were about something. You know, the Clash and the Pistols were singing, what is it, Anarchy in the UK. The Clash were singing London's Burning in Jamaica. We were chanting Down Babylon. You know, so they picked up on the musical reportage quality of the songs, the obvious anti-establishment stance. They loved the bass lines, and they didn't mind the weed either, it has to be said. They were like-minded spirits, you know, they were kind of rebels, certainly on the streets of London, that were thrown together as outsiders.
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2: So let's review where we are. Ska develops over a couple of decades in Jamaica. Then there's an immigration boom that sees a lot of Jamaicans move to the UK to help out with the British post-war labor shortage. They became part of the British working class. That group of people included all these alienated white kids, many of whom eventually got into the spirit of punk. As these punks rejected most of the music of the status quo, a good chunk grabbed onto the music of marginalized people, which included ska and reggae and dub of their immigrant neighbors. With no punk records yet, punk clubs gave a lot of time to spinning ska and reggae and dub records, along with soul and R&B. And that music became an influence on the budding punks. So, the new British punk sound and its do-it-yourself attitude mixed with ska and reggae and was whipped into a hybrid by punk-friendly working-class British kids. Here's one of the best examples. Jerry Dammers lived in Coventry, one of those places with Jamaican immigrants. He was a huge fan of all this music. Plus, he was also very much into the freedom of expression that came with the punk movement of the 1970s. He was also the son of a minister, so this music was his way of rebelling against the way he was brought up and against the bleak working-class existence of Coventry. He formed a group that was a little more reggae and maybe a little more soulful than punk. And it came with a uniform, a look that was a cross between a West Indian rude boy, a British skinhead, and a British mod. This meant suits, pork pie hats, dark glasses and white shirts, and various checkerboard designs. Jerry was something of an artist. He designed a mascot for this music, and you've probably seen the cartoon figure dressed in this new style. That character even had a name, Walt Jabsco. His whole look was based on a photograph of Peter Tosh, a former member of Bob Marley's Wailers. His name was borrowed from Walt Disney and Jabsco from the maker of a bowling shirt in Jerry's closet. Jerry's band eventually became known as the Specials, and thanks to them, we can now talk of the second wave of ska. And it started with an actual sample from that old Prince Buster song that we heard earlier.

The Specials. Actually, The Special AKA, which was their first name. And the song is Gangsters. This was the song that launched what's become known as second wave ska, the first being back in the late 50s and throughout the 60s. In March 1979, The Specials borrowed £700 from family and friends to form an independent record label that Jerry Dammers called Two Tone, after the black and white suits worn by mods and skinheads in the 60s, and after the peaceful, multiracial makeup of the band. Gangsters was the first Two Tone single, and a fine example of cooperation and diversity. A big deal at the time, because there were plenty of racial tensions in the UK and a lot of immigrant hate. This image sent a powerful anti-racist message. The Specials only had enough money to record the A-side, so the B-side was offered to a friend named Noel Davis, who was another big ska fan. Noel had a tape of instrumentals he and his brother recorded in their living room a couple of years earlier, but he'd never done anything with it. When Jerry offered him the B-side of the Special single, Noel was grateful. The track was called The Selector, and that also became the name of the band.

0: That split single, featuring The Selector and The Specials, launched second wave ska. It was faster and tighter than most traditional ska. The guitar chords were more aggressive in a punky sort of way, and the horn section really stood out too. Established record labels started to take notice, and after considering several offers, Jerry struck a deal with Chrysalis. They would help with the marketing and the promotion and the distribution, while Jerry was assured complete creative control. Once that deal was struck, Two Tone started signing other like-minded bands. One such group was from North London, who also blended punk and traditional Jamaican ska into what they called a nutty sound. They called themselves Madness, after an old Prince Buster song. And after staying with Two Tone for a bit, they moved on to another label, and from there, they would go on to be one of the most successful British singles bands of the 1980s. This is Madness.
1: Hey, you! Don't watch that! Watch this! This is the heavy, heavy monster sound!

The second wave of ska built fast. It was fun. It was infectious. It was easy to dance to. It was socially conscious. And it offered an antidote to the bleakness of Britain in the late 70s and early 1980s. Now, remember, this is a time of recession and high unemployment and endless strikes. Two-tone acts were easily the most visible of the ska bands, although there were plenty of others. The Employees, the Piranhas, the Tigers, Ska City Rockers, and Bad Manners, led by the supersized Buster Bloodvessel, who dressed in what looked like wrestling gear. In 1980, they released this.

Another major band of the era was The Beat. We in North America would eventually call them the English Beat because another band had beat them to the name on this side of the Atlantic. They came out of Birmingham, another mainly working-class city which had fallen on hard times in the late 70s. They had two frontmen, Dave Wakeling, who was white, and Ranking Roger, a black man who added some Caribbean swagger to everything. They also had a saxophonist named Saxa. He was from Jamaica and had actually played with Prince Buster's band with Desmond Dekker. The Beat covered ska classics, a soul song or two, and wrote their own songs, like this.

0: Like I said earlier, there was an inextricable link between ska and race. While the racist National Front organization was attempting to recruit alienated young people, ska groups, with their messages of racial harmony, were trying to hold it all together. But it was a losing battle. The scene grew too fast. The talent pool became diluted, and the music started to become stale. The British music press, which had gone all in on ska, soon tired of it, and not only started to move on, but also began to tear the scene down because, well, that's what the British music press did. It was on to the next trend, which music fans were told would be rockabilly and technopop. And despite the music's best efforts, violence began to break out at previously racially harmonious ska shows. The scene imploded almost as quickly as it exploded. And we'll pick things up there next.
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0: Ska burned extremely bright in the UK, starting in about 1978 and peaking in 1980 and 81. But then came the end. Here's Dave Wakeling from The Beat on what happened.
3: Now, when you started this in 78 with everybody else that was in the band, you couldn't possibly imagine that you would keep going beyond 83. I mean, ska at that point, I guess the British music press had decided that...
4: That's it. New Romantics was in.
3: Yeah.
4: We were out. Utilitarian furniture was out.
0: In 1981, there were race riots all across the country. Skinheads started showing up at gigs, and the Specials, the progenitors of the second wave, saw it firsthand. They documented this in a 1981 single called Ghost Town.

0: The second wave of ska was pretty much done by 1983. But ska didn't go away. It simply slipped into the margins, where it was kept alive on both sides of the Atlantic. And a little more than a decade later, it sprang to life in the 1990s, thanks to bands like No Doubt, Rancid, Sublime, and so many others. And now we're talking about fourth wave ska, showing that this music is pretty much indestructible. But whatever happens in the future, we will remember ska, second wave ska, those post-punk years when it roared back to life. Back with a look ahead at the final chapter of our exploration in the music of the immediate post-punk world in just a sec.
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0: Let's review our study of all the major subgenres that came out of the post-punk era in the late 70s and early 80s. We began with new wave, which was followed quickly by technopop. From that budded industrial music and a form of alternative dance. And we just finished up with goth. On the sixth part of this series, we're going to acknowledge the rise of ska. 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It's updated all the time with music news, analysis, and recommendations. 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And again, it's all about ska. 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I'm Alan Cross.
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1: A beloved 75-year-old man washing up, getting ready for bed, is brutally beaten and killed. 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
5: We are solving all of Tim Horton's problems here on the Ben Mulrooney Show today, and I'm glad to have Chief Marketing Officer Hope Bogosi with me, as well as Chief Corporate Officer Duncan Fulton. They must have been ribbing you at the office when Dunkin' Donuts was coming back in Canada, and your name is Duncan.
6: Dunkin' Donuts, story of my life.
7: Yeah. Like, he's the good Duncan.
5: We've been talking about where the brand is and where you want to go. Regardless of where you want to go, it's going to take a while. It's like trying to turn a cruise ship. It's changing public perception takes time, and it takes intention. Is it something that you think can't be done overnight?
7: You know what? There are still a lot of Canadians that do love us. So let's not forget that fact too, right? That's been decades of people building routine and they love us. Mm-hmm. The ones who we've disappointed, for sure, that's not going to flip a switch and suddenly we do this campaign or we talk to you today and all is forgiven. So that will just take time. We'll just keep chipping away at doing the right thing, getting better, having conversation, letting people in, giving them a bit more of the behind the scenes and sharing our stories, and hopefully we just chip away at it.
5: Now, what do they say? It's a thin line between love and hate. We talked about it on social media. Like, people would not be engaging. They wouldn't be angry if either they didn't feel disappointed. You don't feel disappointed unless you have some sort of passion towards that brand. So it's about harnessing that and switching it from one side of the line to the other.
6: No, you're bang on. And look, we've now started going on, not just as a company, but ourselves.
5: Yeah.
6: And seeing a post saying, hey, look, honestly, we think you got it wrong.
5: Yeah.
6: But let's chat about it. And for those folks that are willing to engage in that, you see the tone change.
5: Yeah.
6: But, we do 4 million transactions a day. 10% of the country is in a drive-thru in the restaurant every day. If we even get it 99% right, which we don't, that's still 40,000 people we upset during the day. Right?
5: Yeah.
6: So we know we always have work to do to be better.
5: Yeah. Well, here we asked the listeners of the show to send in some questions and some comments. And here's one. Tim Horton's question. Why don't you hire bakers to make fresh donuts and cakes at Tim Horton's anymore? The present pre-made frozen donuts that you sell really suck. Your donut prices are higher and the size and quality is inferior and your coffee is extremely watered down compared to 15 years ago.
7: Okay. Where do I begin with this? Okay. Yeah. So the donuts actually are exactly the same size. So I think that people maybe remember them bigger when you were smaller and as you grow.
5: Yeah, that's a good point.
7: But they are objectively the same size. 20 years ago when we were a much smaller restaurant organization, it made sense to do everything from scratch.
5: Yep.
7: Now, when we have 4,000 restaurants, consistency really matters, right?
5: Yep.
7: We want people to have the same size and quality and the right amount of apples in every apple fritter. And so actually doing it the way we are, which is par bake, it makes sense for consistency.
5: Yep.
7: But we do have bakers. So we absolutely still have bakers. Those are shifts that exist throughout, you know,

0: a 24-hour restaurant. We have bakers because those donuts still need to be finished being baked. All of our baked goods need to still be finished off, and they need to be filled. So every Boston cream needs to be filled, needs to be iced, needs to be glazed, Timbits need to be rolled. Yep. I mean, all those things still need to happen throughout the day. And so we have baker shifts still. It's just the nature of the job. We've made it a bit more consistent.
1: I mean, I did point out to you that you're totally underutilizing the inside of the Boston cream donut. I'm just saying, you might want to overstuff that guy every now and then.
0: You know what? Okay. We have put more filling in, but apparently we can do more. So you know what?
1: Let me take that. 250%. I did the test before it explodes.
0: Let us take it back and look at it. Can I just come back to the coffee, though? Disappointed that someone thinks it's watery, and certainly that's not what we want to have happen. I mean, getting your coffee and getting that right is super important to Canadians. But similarly to the consistency point, we have the same brewing technology in every restaurant so that the same cup of coffee can be achieved everywhere. And the recipe that we've had is the exact same recipe since 1964. Yeah. So there is this myth that prevails that we sold our recipe.
1: That was it. I remember it was sold to the Golden Arches, right? And then if you wanted traditional Tim's coffee, you had to go to McDonald's.
0: Yeah, and I know we keep saying it's not true. We actually probably will take a different approach to try to prove that that's not true. But I can objectively tell you, didn't happen. Yeah. Why would for our coffee shop? Yeah. Why on earth would we ever sell our most valuable asset, which is arguably our secret recipe? Yeah. So it didn't happen, and it's been the same recipe since '64.
2: And even hope just 15-second fact on it.
0: Yeah.
2: Years ago, we had a company called Mother Parker's that did the coffee for us.
1: Yeah.
2: Executives back in the 2000s said we should build our own coffee roastery. Like we should really own the roasting packaging ourselves.
1: Yeah.
2: That got built in 2009. We took it on ourselves. Same beans, same recipe, just roasting it ourselves.
1: Okay.
2: McDonald's comes in, hires Mother Parker's to do their coffee, their recipe, which then spins into they took the Tim's recipe. Never happened.
1: This is important. We're dropping truth bombs here. Yeah. Here's another one. Please let the Tim's people know to bring back the Dutchie and the blueberry fritter permanently.
0: You know what? We brought them back a couple times over the last couple of years. They're well loved. They sell when they're brought back like a retro, and it's a bit like a McRib. When you bring back something for a bit of limited time, you create some excitement. People look forward to it, but it doesn't necessarily mean they belong on the menu permanently. They kind of come and go as these ethereal beings. So they will come back, whether they'll be back permanently. I think they kind of belong to be special now and again.
1: Yeah. And let's talk about the philanthropic side as well, because that is something that I want to point out in my opening segment. I want to remind people of the good that is done by this brand and by this company. You've got the summer camps, you've got the hockey, you've got the smile cookies. Are there any new initiatives on that are coming down the pike?
2: Like I said, the one new one that we're 2 years into. So the Tim's Foundation raises $31 million a year. It was always for the summer camps.
1: Yeah.
2: And we do a lot of good at the summer camps. Kids come for 10 days at a time, come 4 years. But we also saw that we wanted to help a bunch more kids.
1: Yeah.
2: We said, what if we could take 10 days of summer camp, turn that into 10 hours in the schools at a slightly younger age, called age 11 and 12, where all kids are developing their own confidence, developing their own personas at that time. And what if we could take the best 10 days of camp into 10 hours in the schools?
1: Yeah.
2: Started calling up school boards. They loved it. We said, we'll pay for everything. And we'll actually bring in our own people, so we're not going to burden the teachers. From doing nothing 2 years ago to today, we're helping 24,000 kids this year in about 350 schools, en route to helping 55,000 kids within 2 years. And again, it's a break for the teachers.
1: Yeah.
2: It's great programming. We've been into child and youth development for decades.
1: Yeah.
2: That's exciting. I would say, though, all the philanthropic stuff that we do, it started from the owners. Like, this wasn't a bunch of corporate folks sitting around saying, like, let's pick a sponsorship and do NASCAR.
1: Yeah.
2: Like, it was Tim Hortons owners in their community that said, I feel like if I give back to my community, it's more likely my communities want to come to me instead of somewhere else. And it's really been 1,500 owners across the country that have driven that.
1: Let's see if I've got time for a couple more here. Let's see. Are locations that are more recently sold to new owners the ones using non-local employees? Is there a way to limit that use from head office for locations, or is that not the case?
2: again, I think this gets back to a perception issue of of like who's a Canadian, who's eligible to work in a restaurant. Even the temporary foreign worker program, it has a 10% cap.
1: Yeah.
2: So there's 30 people on payroll in a restaurant. That means there's a cap of 3 people, even if that restaurant is using the program.
1: Yeah.
2: And of which, you know, again, only 4,000 out of 100,000 team members are doing that. So I think that's a perception issue we have to tackle.
1: Well, I want to thank you both for coming in. This has been a great conversation for me personally. I love Tim's, and I'm glad to see that you guys are. It's nice to see that what people on who write into us, it's resonating with you. And I think it'll go a long way. I know you've got some big plans to get from where you are to where you think you need Absolutely. To be. And I wish you the very best. So thank you very much. Chief Corporate Officer Duncan Fulton, not Dunkin' Donuts, and Chief Marketing Officer Hope Bogosi. I really appreciate you both coming in. Thank you very much.
0: Thanks for having us. Thanks, Ben.
1: Yeah, this has been fantastic. Listen, when we come back, we've got so much more to get to, including Carmi Levy is joining us. what happens when a drone show goes wrong? That's coming up next right here on The Ben Mulrooney Show.
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1: It's 2026, which means fireworks displays are so passé. Now it's all about drones. And I mean, if you've watched the Olympics, well, the first one I really saw was China, right? The Beijing Olympics. With the dragon in the air, the drone that made it look like there was an actual dragon in the sky. That was impressive. But every now and then, technology goes awry. technology goes awry. And so here to discuss what happens when drones go crazy, we're joined by Carmi Levy, tech journalist at Bon Vivant, good friend of the show. Carmi, welcome.
11: Good to be with you, Ben. Thanks for having me.
1: So what happened at the Sydney Harbour Show?
11: Oh, it was, it's the kind of thing that would go viral on video on YouTube. Because so imagine there's this giant sort of technology, art, music festival. It's called Vivid Sydney. It's been around for 16 years. It lasts for 3 weeks. Activities all over the place, and many of them clustered around the famous Sydney Harbour. So to kick it off, they've got this giant drone display and, you know, hundreds of drones in the sky. They're over the water. It's supposed to be really cool, a nice alternative to fireworks. You know the drill.
1: Yeah.
11: And so the show starts. The music is playing. Looks amazing. And all of a sudden, some of them just start losing formation. They just start dropping out of the sky into the water below. In the end, 89 of them fell into the water. The organizers say they called it an unforeseen change in the radio frequency environment. Basically, they got confused. They weren't able to control them remotely. They lost sort of their positional awareness. And so they said they went into a fail-safe mode where they tried to land themselves. I don't know. I saw the video. It didn't look like they were trying to land themselves.
1: They just dropped like stones.
11: It was Thanksgiving on WKRP all over again, yeah. High-tech version.
1: Yeah.
11: And so thankfully no one was hurt. They had safety protocols in place. You know, they designed this so if anything happens, it'll fall into a place where there are no people. And they say that it was unintended, but it also was not an attack. In other words, there wasn't somebody sitting on the shore trying to deliberately disrupt the radio. They weren't hacked or anything, but they are investigating. And until they figure that out, they have canceled all subsequent shows because they really don't want that happening again. You kind of feel sorry for them, but wow, was that cool to watch.
1: Well, the next story we want to talk about is data centers. And until they can find a way to make data centers in space financially viable, the next best place to put those is sort of in northern climates, because 60 to 70% of the overall costs of running a data center, especially an AI data center, is the cooling of it, right? And so the colder the temperature, that's free cooling. But now there's a story. First of all, why are you hosting a data center in Mesa, Arizona? But apparently there's one there, and it's making the neighborhoods around it actually warmer.
11: Yeah, so they've done some research, and this comes from the Journal of Engineering for Sustainable Buildings and Cities. And basically what they did was they took two data centers in Mesa, so already a very hot place to begin with, and they measured the immediate area around them, about a 500-meter radius around these facilities, and they found that downwind from those facilities, the temperature is 2 degrees higher than it is upwind.
1: Wow.
11: Because these things vent off so much heat. They're stuffed with tens of thousands of incredibly high-powered computers. They're running cloud-based workloads. So every time you ask ChatGPT something, somewhere in a data center, some computer fires up to life, and it works really hard to get you that answer. Multiply that out by a billion requests every day, and we're talking a lot of energy, a lot of heat. So they call it a microclimate, and they say that's problematic. It's bad enough in a place like Canada, and you know, we're a big data center location. Our geography is ideal for that, but especially bad in a place where you've already got triple-digit temperatures to begin with. So we're learning more about what happens when you plunk a data center down next to a populated area, and unfortunately, the answer is not a positive one.
1: Well, Carmi, what's going to happen in neighborhoods? I heard a story last week about how there are companies out there that will pay people's mortgages if they're able to plunk, bolt a mini data center off on the side of their home. And you could network all of these together. What's going to happen to neighborhoods if everybody in a neighborhood all of a sudden decides they're going to be part of something like this? You could heat it up from within, not just because of the wind.
11: They certainly won't be a place you want to live. And you'll sort of have to ask yourself, how much money would they have to pay you in order to reduce the quality of life in a neighborhood like that? And it's going to become an existential problem. We've already got protests in Vancouver where a couple of major data centers have been proposed, and they're trying to fight them going in. Saskatchewan, same thing. This seems to be kind of an indie thing, because when you install one of these in a residential area, it doesn't just raise the temperature. It drives up use of electricity. It has has water quality implications. There's some residents who say their electric rates have gone through the roof because you know, these things are so energy intensive. So, and what's even worse, once they're built, they don't hire a lot of people. They're automated. So it's not like you've got lots of folks earning lots of money adding to the tax base. They're basically zombie facilities and really not good neighbors. And Canada's going to have to grapple with that over time because we've already been identified. Government saying they want us to be nationally digitally sovereign. Mm. Well, part of that is having data centers within your geography, and that's going to come with a cost to the neighborhoods where they're hosted.
1: Carmi Levy, this next story, I think we can call this the rich getting richer. So the second richest nation in the world is Singapore, and they are making AI literacy universal. What does this mean? What is this like? What's the decision, and what's this going to mean moving forward?
11: So, if you are in an institute of higher learning, so high school and up, starting next year, there will be compulsory modules for learning baseline AI skills, and also not just learning how to use the tools, but how to use the tools for problem solving, how to do it ethically, understanding the social and legal implications, basically not just leveraging the technology, but also mastering it and doing it at a time when, you know, you're learning other forms of digital literacy and regular literacy. Well, we're going to add AI into the mix. And I think it makes a lot of sense. These technologies are advancing very quickly. I've been saying for a very long time, we should be looking at the same thing here in Canada. Make sure that our curriculum is relevant to the digital expectations, the world that these kids are going to encounter once they graduate. And if you're not doing it at an early age, that's problematic. Finland already has digital literacy from the youngest ages. Kids 3 years old and up are learning high technology in class. Now, Singapore is adding AI to the curriculum. I would expect any other country that wants to remain competitive and have kind of a workforce that is skilled in this area will probably want to consider doing the same thing.
1: Okay, this next one I did not see coming. Iran is demanding that the big American tech companies pay fees because there are these undersea internet cables in the Strait of Hormuz. You got to explain this one to me.
11: Yeah, so I mean, everybody seems to me. We all think, you know, the internet. Oh, it works wirelessly. It's connected by satellites. It's connected by Starlink. It's connected by cell phone networks. When in reality, most international traffic on the internet is carried via cables that are buried under the sea that go from country to country, continent to continent, and kind of manage the bulk of that global traffic. And as it turns out, the Strait of Hormuz, there are a number of major cables that serve the Middle East and that go under the water. Most of them were deliberately laid away from Iranian territorial waters. In fact, most of them are controlled by the country of Oman. Yeah. But there are a couple of them that actually go through Iranian territorial waters. Now, Iran, as a reaction to the current military action happening in the region, they're saying that they will start charging American technology companies for the right to use those cables. In other words, it's almost like a toll fee for data traveling over those cables that literally sit on the seabed in the Strait of Hormuz.
1: How are they going to enforce that?
11: So they will track traffic on it, and then based on the volume of traffic that goes by it, it's fairly easy to track sort of where it's coming from and where it's going, and they will charge, a percentage fee. They haven't provided any more details.
1: Yeah.
11: No one really knows what that dollar amount is, but Iran is basically saying, hey, you think we can choke off oil that's going through the Strait of Hormuz? We're also going to choke off data. We're going to start charging for it.
1: I don't know if Donald Trump's going to go for that. I mean, he had a problem with our digital services tax. Something tells me he's going to have a problem with Iran trying to hold the world hostage with data. And as if Meta and Amazon and Google, if they all go to Donald Trump and say, can you help us with this? Something tells me he's going to help with that.
11: Yeah, it wouldn't surprise me. And I think in fact, we don't have any more details on exactly what that means. So it could just be Iran rattling some sabers and, you know, sort of trying to get under Donald Trump's skin.
1: They've got bigger fish to fry. They got bigger fish to fry. We're going to leave it there, my friend. Thank you very much. I appreciate it.
11: Thanks so much, Ben. Have a good one.
1: And thank you, Edmonton, for joining us today. We'll see you back here on Wednesday. Coming up after the break, we've got some boorish behavior that was directed at a former cabinet minister. And what does that mean moving forward? How do we deal with these people? Well, we got a solution that was presented in Montreal. That's next. Everybody's working for-
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0: that by some that Canada struck a huge free trade deal with China. You have to dial that back a little bit. We've had some criticism on our NATO spending, defense spending, when they're saying, why are you doing victory laps when Canada committed to the 2.5 and you're hitting 5%? Yeah. So that's a perception that we really try to combat. And I think we're having some success. But at the same time, the engagement is key. These discussions are happening behind the scenes, and I'm really happy to be part of it, playing the role that I do here.
1: Well, you mentioned success. What determines in your mind whether you've had a successful day or whether you've been successful on a particular file?
0: Yes. So obviously, when you take on this role, there's no guidebook or a book to look up. What's a win? What isn't? And really, the first year, especially for a new office here, it's capacity building. You're meeting as many people as we can. But I think we've had tremendous success educating members of Congress of Canada's Arctic. The Churchill port has really piqued a lot of interest. We're working towards having a congressional delegation visit the Arctic. It was supposed to happen this spring, but the votes happened. We're looking at this fall, but of course, we're entering the midterm election season. So a lot of these members of Congress and the Senate in particular that we've been targeting, they can't make it because they're running for re-election. Right. But a win is getting knowledge out there about Manitoba. We've hosted events here where members of Congress have learned about our province and are interested in visiting perhaps during the summer or the spring when it warms up. But ultimately, our focus, the biggest win, is a USMCA. The question, though, is, I'll put it this way. Jameson Greer, the trade representative, I was at an event with him just a few weeks ago. He said, America first is not a slogan. It's a policy, and we're not going back to the status quo. So the challenge for Canada, for the federal government, is what concessions is Canada willing to live with?
1: You have been that guy chasing people with the microphone and holding them to account, getting their opinions. Has your opinion changed of those politicians now that you are interacting with them on a completely different basis?
0: Yes. That's such a great question, because that was one of the biggest part of my transition, is seeing a U.S. senator when you're scrubbing them in a hallway versus when you meet with them. They all have their brand. They all have their personalities. When they're in front of a camera, and then you meet them in their offices, completely different. I'm not going to give the name away.
1: No.
0: But there is this one Republican senator who was, every time I spoke with her, she was quite, I don't want to say standoffish, but she was quite blunt and very matter of fact. And you meet her in person, and it's like meeting Dolly Parton. Kind, funny, engaging, hilarious. So you get to see a different side of them. Their knowledge of Canada is a lot more behind the scenes than what they say in front of the cameras. So there's a public messaging that they give, and then there's a personal messaging they're giving. Here's the challenge, though.
1: Yeah.
0: You will speak to a lot of Republicans who will go on Fox News and say things about Canada. And then behind the scenes, when you're meeting them privately, they will say, I don't agree with the president on this. I think the president is wrong on this. I think tariffs are wrong. Then you ask them, well, why don't you say anything, in public? And they will say, I don't want to risk the wrath of the administration. Yeah. I don't want to get primaried. I don't want to face a primary challenger from the right. So this is sort of the world we're living in right now.
1: Well, we've got you're going to stick around with us. I got so many more questions for you, Richard Madden. Really glad to be chatting with you. It's been a long time, but glad to see that you're doing well. So don't go anywhere. We've got much more with Richard Madden. We're talking trade. We're talking politics. We're talking journalism. We're talking USMCA. We're talking all the things that matter to you, the listeners here at the Ben Mulrooney Show. Don't go anywhere. We continue after the break.
2: At Ricky Ratchet's, they love to share reviews. This happy customer writes, "It was an absolutely amazing experience with Ricky Ratchet's and his crew. I was driving to my cottage when my car broke down. A quick Google search led me to Ricky, and after checking great reviews on his website, I called him. My car was fixed in 1 hour. His guys were magic. It was such a great experience. I was back on the road and made it safe to my cottage before dawn. Thank you again, Ricky and guys. I will always remember and recommend you." Ricky Ratchet's, 140 Clark Road in London.
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1: We are continuing our conversation with Richard Madden. He's Manitoba's senior representative to the United States, and he's a former journalist, and I'm so glad that he is joining us now. A former journalist or reformed journalist, Richard?
0: I would say former. Okay. Reform can mean something else.
1: Now, your boss, Premier Wab Kanu, said of you that you speak the language of the Trump administration. I'm going to need clarification on what that means.
0: Right. So listen, it takes a while. Let me just back up. And I'm not trashing the Canadian media, but there is a perception there that everything Trump does is bad. And it's important to really understand a perspective. So I put it this way. You're when we all grew up, we had our understanding of what America was, or the concept of the United States. So for some people, it was JFK. The moon landing for others. Other people, it was Reagan, the Berlin Wall coming down. So just close your eyes and you tell me first, what was your first experience and understanding of the United States?
1: My, oh, geez, I've got a particular, very unique.
0: I was just about to say.
1: Yeah. Honestly, it was the trilateral meetings between Canada, the United States, and Mexico on NAFTA.
0: Yeah. Well, that's excellent. And that was a huge, huge story. And of course, you had a front row seat to that. Mm-hmm. But for a lot of people in the MAGA universe, it was 9/11.
1: Yeah.
0: And then when they were growing up, it was the financial crash. And they got a little older. Many of them served in Afghanistan and Iraq. So the optimism that we felt, what the United States felt, to a lot of people under 40, they just don't feel it.
1: Right.
0: They don't feel they can't get a house. They saw their parents lose their jobs. They know people who served in Afghanistan and Iraq, and they just feel the whole system needs to be blown up. And there's frustration, and they wanted to turn inwards. So when you meet a lot of these Republicans, especially on Capitol Hill, one of the first things that I noticed was how young a lot of their staffers were. A lot of them are in their 30s,
1: yeah.
0: Whereas the members of Congress are in their 50s, 60s, 70s, some are in their 90s.
1: Right.
0: So understanding that perspective, that MAGA perspective, has really helped me, not only as a former journalist, to make inroads with these certain groups, but also be able to speak with them and communicate with them because I understand their perspective. A lot of people, particularly journalists, will walk in there and they already have their minds made up, what they think of the party, what they think of the current state of Republicans, And then they go from there. And that confrontation doesn't help, especially when you're in a role as an advocate for a province.
1: Well, and that's a
0: my role is...
1: Oh, go on.
0: I was just going to say, so my perspective when I go meet with members of Congress or stakeholders is to really portray, here's how we help you, whether it's food security, defense security, Arctic security, or as a partner, not an adversary. And I find that is more helpful than walking into an office, spewing facts, getting on a soapbox to say this is unfair because we're best friends and best friends don't treat each other this way.
1: Right. Yeah, that's a really good point. I mean, early on in this trade war, a lot of people were trying to say, we've got to convince Donald Trump that it's not us versus them. It's the two of us versus the problem. And it feels like you may be able to move that ball down the field a little more effectively with these individual legislators than with the president himself. Is that a fair assessment?
0: Exactly. Yeah. That's exactly it. So we let the federal government deal with the Howard Lutnick, the Scott Bessent, the White House, and so forth. My role is to advocate to members of Congress and to state-level leaders. So everywhere from Pennsylvania to Illinois to Iowa to Missouri. And right now it's Nevada. Yeah. And that's where we're really focusing on right now. And look, when I go up and I meet with people, I don't know if you can see this, but these are the leave-behinds I give. And it says, Canada, United States, a strong partnership. Because we want to really push the partnership as opposed to here's why you're treating us badly.
1: is there any element of your job that requires you to return to Manitoba to give to testify before the legislature and explain the work that you've been doing? Because I do know that there is an element of partisanship in terms of the value that you are providing the taxpayer, for example. Do you have to ever go back and show your work, if you will?
0: Yeah, I was there in early April, right before I went to Alaska with a delegation, the Manitoba's mining minister, to advocate for our Arctic strategy at this huge mining conference hosted by Senator Alicia Murkowski of Alaska, a very powerful Republican senator who is a huge fan of Manitoba, a huge fan of what we're doing in the Arctic. I'll be back again in June to mark my one-year anniversary. But just on the controversy, my whole contract was modeled after Ontario, Alberta, and Quebec. And I started this whole office from scratch with nobody. So I walked in here, you know, with a good contact list I developed over a decade in Washington. And just imagine somebody coming from Winnipeg here with nowhere to work, expecting the federal government to hold their hand when they walk the halls of Capitol Hill. It's not the same as walking around Winnipeg City Hall and knocking on doors and members of Congress are expected to open up. So, I've taken some heat on that. But, you know, the reality is that this office is modeled after Alberta and Ontario, but I had to build it from scratch because it didn't exist before.
1: Yeah. Richard, if you've got the support of your boss, if you got the support of the head guy in charge, you're doing fine. I don't think you got that. That's my perspective. If the big guy
0: is not used to the criticism.
1: Yeah. I want to go back to sort of what we were talking about before, about sort of this new appreciation or new insights into these politicians. Could you ever see yourself going back into some sort of journalistic role after you've done this?
0: So I've had a couple offers, to be honest, to go back. I'm really enjoying this role right now, and I want to do my best. So, you know, I haven't even thought that far ahead because right now my immediate challenge is just making sure that we get across the finish line with the USMCA.
1: And what's life like in Washington?
0: Well, we just met with Senator Tom Tillis, North Carolina, last week, and he was ribbing us about the Canes and the Habs. I'm sorry, Ben. Habs haven't done too well.
1: They're down 2-1. The series is not even over. No, don't worry about it. I'm not.
0: That's true. You know, I said that about the Oilers. but, you know, listen, I love Washington. Our family's here. We absolutely love it. The politics is very hypercharged here in D.C., You have posters of the president on buildings across the U.S. We're entering midterm election season, so the heightened politics has taken an uptick. So we're waiting to see what happens if there's a new makeup in the House and the Senate this fall. And the polls are suggesting the Dems are going to take the House, but we have so much gerrymandering happening right now. I don't know if that's where that's going to land.
1: Yeah.
0: But this is always a hyper-political city. I love it. Politics is in my blood. And... It's
1: Yeah.
0: It is what it is.
1: I can tell. Like, it feels like you were built for this, that, you know, the man met the moment. What's been the greatest surprise in the job so far?
0: The greatest surprise is how friendly most members of Congress are to you when you meet them.
1: Yeah.
0: Because I am used to a little confrontation and a back and forth, but that's just the gamification of politics here in the U.S., right? You know exactly which senator is the perfect senator to react to something the president tweeted, which Republican is going to buck the administration, which Democrat is going to criticize his own party or their own party. So you get to know the personalities here. But when you get to meet and socialize with some of these members of Congress, you realize it's such a different ballgame when you're on the political sides as opposed to the media side.
1: Last question, I guess, because you were there at the tail end of one ambassador and the beginning of a new one. How's our new ambassador shaping up and taking on the role?
0: Yeah, I'm going to give him some time. Mark Wiseman, great guy. I called him a finance bro, but, you know, he comes from Wall Street. He knows the Lutniks. He knows the Bessons. He knows how to move in those circles. He knows the hosts of Squawk Box on CNBC, and that is a show that everyone in the White House watches in the morning. They watch Squawk Box or they watch Fox and Friends, and he knows those players. I think he's going to do great. He's a smart guy. He's a money guy, and, you know, but he just started.
1: Yeah.
0: So it'll... I'm sure we'll see more of them in the weeks and months ahead.
1: Richard Madden, one last suggestion. If things are getting rocky, you should recommend to people that you're talking to that if they help you out, you will ensure that the recipe for the greatest pizza in Canada, which comes from Pizzeria Gusto in Winnipeg, you can get that for them. It's called The Dawn. It's the best pizza in the country. And I think you could use that as a carrot to get what you need for your people.
0: I'm going to raise you your pizza, one up it to steak. Best steakhouse in Canada. And Ben, I'm a huge fan of steakhouses.
1: Uh-huh.
0: The best steakhouse in Canada, Ray and Jerry's in Winnipeg. You've got to go.
1: I will. Absolutely. It's on the list right now. Richard Madden, a really great catching up. All the best to you.
0: Pleasure. Thanks, Ben. Talk to you soon.
1: And just a reminder, if you want more BMS, we put out a podcast every day. And you can find us on our socials. And coming up for our Toronto audience, we're talking with the mayor of Brampton. Following the massive arrest of the Asian-linked extortion networks in that city, he said, if you commit a crime and you're a non-citizen, you should be deported yesterday. So, what happened today? That's next.
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0: We got some bad news on the supportive housing front yesterday. A bit surprising. So the House of Hope hasn't been open in London for too long here. It opened in 2023. City Council spent a couple million dollars in 2024 to add a bit more space to what was offered. And by all accounts, has been pretty successful since it opened. So it's at 362 Dundas Street. It's the former hotel that was downtown and was reimagined for this supportive housing complex. But now we have learned that it's going to close in November. London Cares has to give 6 months' notice, which is why the word went out yesterday after they were unable to secure $1.37 million in provincial funding for the effort to continue. It houses 45 residents and 24 staff members, and is now set to close unless there is a change of course by the province or someone else steps in. We'll get into that in just a moment. But the House of Hope, by all accounts, has been pretty successful since it first began. What they offer is 24/7 case management. They have probation and parole support, family reunification pathways. They offer harm reduction supports, health care. They have partnerships with London Intercommunity Health Center, the Thames Valley Health Team, St. Joseph's. And since they began, the number of interactions that residents have had with police, but also going into hospital, have gone down. Highly supportive housing is something the city has said it wants more of. So to lose this would be a difficult blow. You could, when you look back at some of the funding numbers and the dollars, you could see how this was going to be an issue. So last spring, the House of Hope received some funding from the Health and Homelessness Fund for Change. They received $845,000. Back in 2024, I mentioned that money that the city approved. So the city approved in 2024 $2.7 million to add 24 new units over 2 years. Now, of that $2.7 million, $2 million came from the city, $700,000 came from the province. But when you're looking at bridge funding in the case last spring from the Health for Homelessness Fund, in certain ways, the writing may have been on the wall here. I wonder if the city may step in with some potential funding to the tune of, well, it would have to be $1.37 million, or if they're unable to lobby the province to do something on this, which remains to be seen. But the city would potentially have to step in. But if the city were to do that, and I'm not saying they're going to or they should, but if they do, it would be short-term funding. So we would be entering yet another program facility into this, what seems to be perpetual short-term funding, never, ever long-term, and just the same conversations being had again and again. But when you're looking to get people off the street, this is the type of facility you want to help people do that. And so this, for me, goes with another story that we saw unfold yesterday, which was the premier talking about potentially using the notwithstanding clause. Now, not in London. This would be for the Waterloo region. There was an encampment ruling recently. So over in Waterloo, there is a homeless encampment which is standing in the way of construction for a transit hub. And so they have been attempting to move the encampment. In April of last year, the regional council in Waterloo there voted in favor of an encampment bylaw which forbade anyone new from moving onto the property. They went for a legal case to try and deal with the encampment, and that was blocked by the courts just recently. And that court ruling has not sat well with the premier. The premier was talking about it last Friday. He was talking about it yesterday. And when he was talking about it yesterday, he mentioned the possibility of using the notwithstanding clause. This is what the premier had to say yesterday.
1: So this judge, she slipped off the cracker with this guy. Okay, and I have the utmost respect for judges and the courts. Let me qualify that. But when you get some crazy, crazy decision that I've had lawyers, I've had mayors from other cities call me, I've had the existing mayors within Waterloo Region, the chair calling me. And so, folks, this is what it was. I'm going to just cut to the chase. There's 30 homeless people that want to encamp in the middle of a transit in a transit build that will be spending hundreds of millions of dollars building GO Train expansion and all sorts of development and thousands of new homes. And we're letting 30 people trump millions and millions of transit riders and thousands of people that want homes. And the judge is saying, well, they just have to stay there. You can't move them. You got to be kidding. Like, you've got to be kidding. This is the reason they put in a notwithstanding clause, Section 33 of the Constitution, because you get these judges that just, you know, I'm sorry, the guy is a few fries short of a Happy Meal, and he just doesn't get it. These just ridiculous, ridiculous decisions. They're unaccountable to anyone. I'm accountable to every single person. Everyone in this province is accountable to someone. But guess who's not accountable? These lifelong judges that can't be touched. No one can touch them. They can come up with radical decisions that is totally against what the people want. Over 30 people, and I've talked to businesses, they're being harassed by these homeless people every single day. They have to lock their doors during the day because they'll come in and try to take something. You know, last homeless place I went up to Barrie, there's a guy with $12,000. There was two dead bodies. They have feces and urinating everywhere. And there was rat-infested place. And the mayor got up there and cleared them out. This is a health issue. And you know something? We're putting billions of dollars in for homelessness, but you can't let 30 people decide for millions and millions of people. Another crazy decision by the courts. We're going to deal with it. Hopefully the region's going to appeal it. We'll intervene, and then stay tuned.
0: So what's the combination between a situation in Waterloo and London Cares? Well, where do people go when they don't have supportive housing and they don't have places to go? They go on the street. We need to have places to help people move into stabilized housing. This province has also decided to remove funding for consumption sites, which help people move into supportive housing because they build those relationships. We were talking about that the other day. Everyone's frustrated by homelessness, no one more so than the homeless people themselves. But when we close consumption sites, we don't have enough heart hubs to help people, which are slightly different. They're good, but they're slightly different than consumption sites. Where do people go? We don't have places for people to go. The city can't do it all, and they have received funding from the province and from the feds, but increasingly municipalities are being left to just pick up all of this. And so what I was talking about for London City Hall with London Cares and the House of Hope, it's possible the city could step in to do it, but then you set a precedent of stepping in again and again and again when the province does not. We need more supportive housing, not less. And now we're about to lose 45 spots that have proved to be very successful in keeping people out of hospitals, which helps with healthcare overall, and fewer interactions with police. So I hope there's something that can be done between the province and the municipality here on the House of Hope so that we can have more supportive housing, not less. But where do people go when they have nowhere else to go? Well, they end up blocking a transit project in Kitchener, which is not great for Kitchener because they should have that transit project. Province needs to do more on this.
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0: Supportive housing will be on the agenda this week in London, weeks after a plan to turn the old Bob Hayward YMCA into supportive housing was announced. A community information meeting is going to be held. The YMCA sold the building to Indwell as part of the deal. The move has created some praise and some concern from residents in the area. It's part of London's overall effort to add more supportive housing units in the city. City Council did set a goal a couple of years ago of adding 600 new units within 3 years, now over 400. I want to talk about this, and to do that, we're joined by Roger Crancy, candidate for City Council in Ward 1. Roger, I appreciate you coming in today.
1: Pleasure being here. Never been here before.
0: I know, it's the first time. So how would you say the city has done in terms of creating more supportive housing?
1: Well, as you can see, there's a lot needed, required in the City of London, and I think that it's been put on the city's shoulders when it shouldn't be on the city's shoulders. Supportive housing deals with those who have mental health issues and addiction issues, and I'm not here to pass the buck, but I'm here to say that the city does not have the funds to actually do that. You do have people like Indwell who do a very good job at providing those types of services. But having said that, in this particular case, I think they've not done a great job at informing the public around that particular area as to exactly what they do. There's some fear of what's happening, and we're very familiar with the area because the group that that I chair, the Residenza Affordable Housing, we have two buildings within a stone's throw of this particular place. And in knocking on doors the past week or so, there's a lot of concern within the community about that type of facility opening up there. And I think there's a meeting this coming Thursday night, which has to happen. And we have to see what the concerns are of the neighbors and how those concerns can be allayed. And, you know, if there's other alternatives to doing something like this in that particular area. So that's what we've got to look at.
0: What concern have you heard from people so far at the doors?
1: There are concerns with those who gather around these areas. You know, when there is a facility like this, it becomes a target for those who sell drugs because it takes advantage of a population that is there that are the people that would use. So that's a big major concern for that particular facility. And it's not unfounded. There are cases of where it happens in other places in the City of London and other communities. It's just the sad part of the whole story that people are taking advantage of, and that could be what happens here too.
0: What could be used for this site, or what do you hope comes from the information session on Thursday?
1: Well, I want to say to Indwell, and we know Indwell, and they've been doing this for quite a while, but I think they don't do a very good job of informing the communities before they decide to go in. They don't do a very good job of explaining exactly what they do to those communities. Now, somebody may say to me, well, that could be your job too. Well, it's not my job to do something like that. Those who bring forward the ideas and those who bring forward the ability to do that are the ones that should do that. And we've seen that concern happen in other communities in London where it's happening. I remember very clearly in my other career selling homes and commercial properties that when you're in an area, you hear from people saying that they have concerns. And in that particular area right now, if you look at the streets behind that will be close to this, there are a lot of for sale signs. And those for sale signs are not there because people want to move, because the area is a very, very nice area. It's one of the hidden gems in the City of London, and people are concerned about what may happen. You know, would be located right next door to what the city is looking at doing with affordable housing. I will say this, and not in support of the city, what they've come up with, a plan they've come up with for the old Fairmont Public School has been one that we have been in discussions with them regarding that, and we just don't like the plan the city's put forward, and there are no takers at the moment of that particular piece of land because of the way the city has planned it, and we think they've planned it poorly.
0: You do have some experience in this regard. What's What should the city be doing right? What should they be avoiding for these types of situations?
1: Well, I think the first thing is listen to the community. Listen to what the people have to say. Listen to what they're telling you. We think there was a fairly simple fix to what the community was asking when the city came forward with the plan for the Fairmont Public School. And the city didn't listen at all and didn't change the plan to help accommodate that, which I think would have made it easier for the community to take in what was happening. So it's just a matter of listening. And the city does a, you know, they always say that it's developers that come in and call the shots and then try to get the most. Well, the city's tried to do the same thing here. And again, the community wants changes and they want to be listened to. And at the moment, they're not.
0: What is the role for city council in these regards in terms of thinking about supportive housing or even affordable housing? Sometimes they can work well together.
1: Yeah, and you want to look at where they're placed, where these facilities are placed. Do they cause it, you know, you hear about NIMBYism. I mean, that's one thing that tends to come up. But I think that the communities have valid concerns, and if those valid concerns aren't heard, you're going to have a lot of pushback from the community. And as I said, that I think that Indwell hasn't done a great job at informing the community of what they do and what they want to do. As I said, they're having a meeting Thursday night, but it's kind of, you know, we'll buy the place, then we'll tell the community what we're doing. It should be the other way around. We're gonna, you know, tell the community what we want to do, and then maybe do it that way. So it would be helpful if they did. What I would have to do, obviously, as a member of council, is articulate those concerns to the folks in the area and the folks at City Hall as to what they're doing and the owner of the building, those who want to do that. So, you know, I can tell you one thing in what we do. We're extremely proud of the fact that we've had people within the community where we build, within the communities where we built, who constantly come to us saying that they may have somebody within their family who requires a facility like what we built. And that makes me very proud of what we build. Something like this may be a little different, but again, like I said, I don't think a good job is done to engage the community. When you're doing something like that, you're going to have a lot of pushback from people.
0: What would you like to see happen in this situation?
1: Well, I'd like to see the community's concerns discussed and dealt with. There are a lot of issues, you know, and this is one of the things that I'm running on, the fact that we are doing things that is not the city's responsibility in terms of, you know, helping fund facilities like this. That is a provincial responsibility. It's a health issue. Yes, we have to provide housing, but we have to get people stabilized in a mental health facility or addiction treatment facility before they're able to get into places like this. Now, there will be those who say, well, you get them a place, then they're stabilized. It doesn't work that way. And we've seen the outcomes. The city has built a affordable housing building on Baseline Road, where there have been major incidents, has been reported widely in the media, and those types of things are what people are scared of. And I think the province, it's unfortunate what they did yesterday regarding the facility on Dundas Street that they're not going to fund anymore. But this is what the province has to do. They have to come to the table. I think the city has to push harder through the various groups that they have with other municipalities across Ontario. We have to push back and say enough of this. The province has to take this responsibility and has to take this on. It's a big ask, but it has to be done.
0: When you do have the province pulling back in some of those cases, how do you get them to buy in for some of these projects, in particular for supportive housing?
1: Well, I think that, again, the amounts of people that would support the municipalities going to the province and saying, folks, this is something you we don't have expertise in the medical field at the municipal level. Yes, we help fund the health units, but those health units are, you know, all the ways that they operate are said by the province. This is how you will operate. So we don't have that expertise, and that expertise has to come from Queen's Park. They have to, again, take responsibility for funding facilities for people to access mental health and addiction issues. And then once they're stabilized, then obviously you can put them into a home. I think that's where what we'd like to do as a provider of affordable housing, we need to know that somebody's not going to come into the facility and cause problems. Because, you know, as people say, there's wraparound services. But if somebody there says, I'll take wraparound services today, and then tomorrow they say, I'm sorry, I don't want wraparound services anymore, there's nothing you can do. And that has to stop.
0: We will follow with interest. Roger, appreciate the time.
1: Thanks for having me.
0: That is Ward 1 Council candidate Roger Kuranci.
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0: It's time now for the morning panel. We are joined this morning by former London Police Chief Murray Faulkner and John Fife Miller, Chief of Staff to the Mayor of London. Thanks to you both for coming in today.
1: I guess I'm the only unemployed person here, right? I mean...
0: Yeah, I guess that's one way to look at it.
1: It's a beautiful day outside, except if you're a Habs fan.
2: Murray said he's going to enjoy the day. Oh, yeah, except
1: like,
0: it's not a good day to be a Habs. Well, I mean, like a day like yesterday, I was able to leave pretty early and enjoy the
1: great weather.
0: I had the grass cut by 12:30. I was home and had the grass cut by 12:30 yesterday.
2: Oh, man.
0: So
2: nice.
1: You have to rake it?
0: No, it's just it mulches as you go along.
1: All right,
0: but yeah, I mean that's the. I mean, there's pros and cons to waking up.
1: Well,
0: at
1: your
0: 3
1: Jays
0: o'clock
1: got whacked.
0: They did.
1: Oh my gosh!
0: Listen,
1: Kitchener Rangers won.
2: Kitchener Rangers
0: against
2: won.
0: Memorial Cup, as we know, can be it's a one game.
1: I know
0: thing, right? But hey, so far so good for Kitchener.
2: Yeah, 6-2. They're looking good.
0: Wow. Although, let's not

0: these days, right? Yeah. I mean, those jerseys aren't cheap.
1: Scott Coulter's a big supporter, though, man. He's been there for a long time, so you know what.
0: Okay, well, go Kitchener, go, I guess. Or is that what we're settling on?
2: Yeah, I think so.
0: Go London Majors, you know, with the new Canadian baseball.
1: London Majors look great, and the numbers look good. Do they? Yeah, when we walk past that park's got a lot of people in it.
0: Good.
1: So you know what? It's great.
2: It's great entertainment. It's not very expensive, and you get there early. It's like $3 for parking on ground.
0: No, so it's a hidden gem, which is not too much of a hidden gem. But anyway, it's people should go if you haven't yet. Let's talk some city business here. There's a new governance review that says there's some serious communication and accountability problems between London City Hall and London Transit Commission. The review recommends fixing the relationship rather than dismantling the current system and bringing LTC in-house at City Hall, which had been floated out at General Times as a possibility, not a likelihood or, you know, a direction to go, but a possibility. Is fixing the relationship enough, or does transit need a complete governance overhaul?
1: Well, first, I'm going to say when the report came out, I was shocked to see that communication was an issue. I think almost every single report that gets done on these things, one of the first things that they come out with is that communication is a problem. And I think that's one of the challenges with having some of these organizations at arm's length. That said, I would agree with the report. I think keeping transit at arm's length and building a system that better serves City Hall and the residents is key, because at the end of the day, it is council who are making some of these decisions, and those decisions have to align with transit as an organization. And part of the challenge we have, I think, at times is some of these organizations lose sight that they're there on – they serve council at the end of the day. Council's going to make some decisions. Those decisions have to be translated down properly to whatever that organization is. Obviously, there was a little bit of a breakdown. One of the things I did see on the report was that they suggested that more councillors populate the board than third-party people, which, again, I think is a good thing. But do I think the relationship can be fixed? Yes, and I think it's a good direction to go.
0: In the past, I think there were two members of council, right?
1: Correct.
0: And now this would be the least, depending on the size of the next commission, if this is the direction council wants to go, have to be at least three. Currently, there's five council commissioners. In the past, they had seven. We'll see what they do.
2: We talked about this a couple of weeks ago. Should London get rid of the Transit Commission and come fully under the jurisdiction of City Hall? And when I did some research, it's hodgepodge all over the province. Yeah. Usually large cities, and we're not large city, although we think we are.
0: We're trending in that direction.
2: Yeah, kind of, but not really. I don't think we have the critical mass yet. Anyways, usually the large cities have a commission in the sense because they want to connect regionally. But we're like this hole in the donut here. There's no one that we're going to really connect with in a large way. And so I guess the question is, it's always about money. So why did City Hall pay a consulting company to begin with to look at this relationship? I mean, surely to goodness, when they come out with communication being the issue, we probably knew that before the report was ever written. I think what always happens is it's about money. Public transit never pays for itself. I mean, it doesn't even cover probably 50% of the costs. And the weird part about public transit now is that the federal government and the provincial government has given municipalities like London a huge amount of capital money to invest in public transit, BRT. What that actually does is increase your operational budget without increasing revenue, because our ridership is down. Nowhere in Canada is ridership up. Not in Toronto, not in Vancouver, and not in Montreal. Those three cities account for 29% of the whole population of Canada, those three cities, and it accounts for 82% of all the ridership of public transit. So when we look at public transit in our city and have this great BRT, it's always going to cost the taxpayers money. Always.
0: Do we want to be a bigger city? Like, how big?

0: Does London, like, if we want to be a, does that then, or would we be getting ahead of ourselves if we were to bring it in-house as a big city?
1: I think to Murray's point, I agree with his one statement. Part of the challenge here is connectivity. If you remember back 2 or 3 years ago, London was defined as a regional transit hub. I don't think we've really done what we needed to do with that. And I think a good example of that, when you want to catch a bus right now to go to Toronto, you go to the corner of King and Waterloo and you sit on the grass there waiting for the bus to come to pick you up. That's not defined to me as a large or a mid-sized city that is welcoming of transit to go to other jurisdictions. So I think we have to get better at that. But I also think that it's always important to recognize transit is a service at the end of the day. It's not meant to be money-making. Should it come close to paying for itself? Absolutely. But never misunderstand that transit is a service like every other city that puts it out there. And it's a service that a lot of people require to move around.
0: Based on some of what has been recommended here, do we think this solves some of the issues that have been present, or is it mostly a communication that was, because largely like council wanted the transit commission to do something, right, in terms of like the student bus passes, that's kind of what kicked a lot of this off in motion. Like, does some of this solve the issues we've had? Because in the past, people may have complaints, like I'm talking historically in the past about transit, and I think you could have that in almost any city, really. But it wasn't to the degree of the consternation that maybe we saw as of late.
2: So when the report came out and it said it didn't recommend getting rid of the commission and it said that communication was the issue, I thought, well, the report is slamming the current city councillors that sit on that board. Isn't that their duty?
0: I think it would be the old councillors who were on the board.
2: Yeah,
0: right?
2: And so whether it's two councillors on the board or four councillors on the board, it's always about communication coming back to City Hall. I mean, historically, wherever city councillors sit on a board, whether it's the health board, the police services board, they usually are in favor of that organization they sit on and are the spokesperson around the horseshoe for that entity in money. And maybe, you know, it didn't have the right city councillors on the board to give the right information to the elected officials. I don't know. It's communication. Well, okay.
0: John, I'll give you the last word on that.
1: Yeah, no, Murray, your point's well made. Like, I've always, when I was councillor, I would always say when I sat on a board, I was a conduit between City Hall and that board as it stood at the end of the day. My job was to take information from the board and ensure that got translated back through to City Hall and or questions going back the other way. I do think that's the role. I think to Murray's point, though, and I think you're right, Devin, a lot of this came around the bus pass thing for students, right? To me, when I'm the transit commission, once council passes a resolution that says we're going to put high school students on city buses, your job is to figure out how you're going to facilitate that. Full stop. That's what you're there for at the end of the day. You're not there to come back and say, yeah, we're not going to do that. Well, that's not your role. Your role is to facilitate what council is looking to do.
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0: We continue on the morning panel on the morning show, joined this morning by John Fife Miller and Murray Faulkner. I want to turn our attention out west.
1: Oh, my gosh. Come on.
0: Yes. So, I mean, listen.
1: No.
0: So, Alberta's going to hold a referendum, not on whether to stay or go, or ultimately, I mean, that's the bigger part of all this, but the referendum is whether or not to hold a referendum, essentially, because of legal court issues and everything that's been going on. There's a polls that indicate the majority of Albertans want to remain in Canada. My interest in talking about this is the damage this could do in terms of unity, in terms of just uncertainty. We are living in an uncertain world right now with regards to the United States and tariffs and economic pressures from that and in a lot of different areas. Do we need to make this harder on ourselves? Because like when I've read about and listened to podcasts talking about separation in Quebec, that those battles hurt a lot of the business in the province of Quebec.
1: It'll backfire.
2: Yes.
1: How are you going to have investment in a pipeline when you have a province and a group of people that want to separate from the country? And how are you going to get your product through BC if you're not part of Canada? I mean, I understand a bit of Western alienation that they feel that for years, you know, legislation and government decisions have been against them. And of course, listen, don't we think here in London that Toronto is the center of the universe?
0: Yeah.
1: Well, if you're living way out west, that sentiment is going to be magnified times 10.
0: But they would say that for all of Ontario. Like we'd get lumped in with Toronto, right?
1: Yeah. Yes. Oh yeah. So I think it's the timing of it's bad, but it's never a good time to have this. But you know, we're in the middle of trying to negotiate a new CUSMA agreement with the United States. And of course, this allows United States and the right wing people to interfere in this possible vote that will happen in Alberta. I think the capital investment, like what happened in Quebec when Quebec had the referendums, you had the headquarters of the Bank of Montreal, you had the headquarters of RBC move out of Montreal and into Toronto because they didn't want to be in a province where they might separate.
2: Yeah.
1: Well, wake up, Alberta. This can happen to you. And, you know, the Quebec issue, it never has gone away. And I see what will happen is that they won't get enough votes to go ahead with a real referendum. But what will happen is there will be a political party come out of Alberta like the Bloc, which sole purpose is to separate. Because in Quebec, each time they had a referendum, they had a political party that was running that said, if you elect us, we will put a referendum to separate. But in Alberta, when they had an election, none of the political parties said this was even on the radar.
0: Yeah.
1: And so I think from this, you're now going to get a political party in Alberta that's geared around separatism. That's the issue.
2: Yeah, I don't disagree with that. I think one of the bigger things when you look at something like this, what it does is it markets division at the end of the day. You're going to have people with signs on their lawns that are going to say, I support separation, and people with signs on their lawns that say, I support Canada. So what it does is it just puts it – it's going to put it out there for everybody to see. You're going to get far left, you're going to get far right. And all it does is it continues to build on that negativity and those problems that we have instead of having a premier there that's saying, look, what we need to do is bring everybody together. We have an opportunity here. To Murray's point, we have an opportunity here to finally get what we want, and that's a pipeline. We need a pipeline. We don't have one. But they're not doing that. They're going about it in a way that is marketable, like a lot of the stuff right now in the U.S. is marketable, and I just think it's going to backfire on them.
0: The question could not be more confusing in terms of the way they've put it forward, but also it lends itself, I think, to the possibility it could lead to a referendum question because people could view it and say, well, we're not actually voting about whether we want to leave the country or not, but in the past, Quebec has used it as this is going to be a negotiation,
1: right?
0: Negotiating tactic. And so I might not be in favor of leaving the country, but you know what? I do feel, you know, economically disenfranchised. And so maybe this is a way to help address some of those issues.
1: The bottom line is Alberta does not really have the legal power to separate from Canada. They don't have that legal power, even if the vote went through. The Supreme Court of Canada has set through a thing called the secession reference, which talks about process. The federal government back in the 80s passed an act called the Federal Clarity Act that talked about the negotiation process, if a province wanted to separate, that requires the Constitution to be open and requires all the other provinces to agree. That's never going to happen. Like the never-ending referendums in Quebec, right? Never-ending.
2: That was good. Murray got that out. That flowed pretty good, too.
1: I understand their feelings, and I understand Alberta's feelings, because actually the federal government really did hurt Alberta back in the 80s when they passed some legislation about the oil and setting a price on the oil. They couldn't sell it. In today's dollars, that affected like $218 billion of the Alberta currency. And so there are definitely issues that the federal government has done that cause alienation.
0: Couldn't any province say, you know what, we're getting a bit of a raw deal? Like when you look at Ontario, we have almost half the population in the entire country. And, you know, I'm not making the argument
1: I
0: think any province, a lot of provinces could say, you know what, I'm feeling a little.
2: I think they could. I think the problem is, and I think the government should have learned this when dealing with Quebec. We're waiting, and they always seem to be waiting to be reactive on, okay, what happens if that vote goes through and that vote wins at the end of the day? Then I guess we'll react to it. I don't understand as a country why we don't put documentation in place to say, if you want to do this, here's what's going to happen. This is what we see going forward. Because my thing is, you're going to have people going into that polling booth to do that, having no idea how much this is actually going to physically cost them to go through. And you should know that at the end of the day. But I think to your point too, Devin, the challenge is when you put out something like, we just want to know if you want a referendum on a referendum at the end of the day, really all that means is, did I fill up and get gas before I came here? I did fill up and get gas. Gas is expensive. I'm unhappy about that. Of course I want to consider a referendum at the end of the day. That's the stupidity of this. You know, I think that we have to look at it a little differently, but I just think that we give too much latitude sometimes. And to me, this at this time will be very damaging to that province.
0: We'll see what happens. We've got this vote happening out in Alberta. There is a Quebec election that's happening, and referendum is on the table there. Although Quebec randomly has come around in terms of, especially with the Kuzma stuff, to say, you know what?
1: Does Chorus have any radio stations in Alberta?
0: Oh, geez.
1: like you made.
0: I think we sold them off.
1: Oh, did you? Okay.
0: I don't know if you heard it. Chorus has had some struggles.
1: No, yes, I know.
2: Oh, no, don't say it negative. Say like the banks, we got out.
0: Everything's fine. Okay, everything's fine. I believe we sold them off a little while ago. By we, I mean they. I'm just a guy.
1: Well, we have almost 1,000 athletes in town, Special Olympics, Unified Sports. Here for several days up at Western. I know that you're going to be the MC, so thank you for doing that.
0: Yeah, opening ceremonies today, closing ceremonies tomorrow night, and five sports, 1,000 athletes and coaches. It's going to be a lot of fun over at Western.
2: Murray was in charge of the weather.
0: Yes.
2: Yeah, you did a good job
0: there.
2: Weather's
0: perfect.
1: Philip Azez is closed, so that's kind of a
0: problem. Bad timing for that.
2: Murray, these are athletes. They'll get there.
0: I appreciate you both coming in today.
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1: From the National Newsroom of the Canadian Press, I'm Rob Westgate. Experts say Alberta's secession movement is unlike others around the world.
2: University of Ottawa political science professor Andre Lacour says Alberta's separatist movement is different from those seen in places like the UK and Spain. Lacour says separatist movements abroad are often driven by distinct language, religion, culture, or ancestry, traits he says Alberta separatists don't share. University of Toronto professor Andrew McDougall says the movement is instead fueled by long-standing frustrations with Ottawa over energy and environmental policies. Premier Danielle Smith says those grievances have built up for more than a decade. Albertans will test that frustration in an October 19th referendum, where voters will decide whether to stay in Canada or begin the process toward a binding vote on separation. David Augustine, The Canadian Press.
1: Meanwhile, Manitoba Premier Wab Kanu is calling out his Alberta colleague at the end of the Western Premier's Conference. He says Premier Danielle Smith should not be appealing a court ruling preventing a separation plebiscite at a time when the provincial leaders are trying to get major projects done.
3: You've got the Premier of BC announcing LNG. We're working on Churchill. We're working on northern trade corridors. This is a moment to get big things built in Manitoba. And I would say now is the time to work together. Why don't we hold off on this referendum talk for a year or two and see if we get these pipelines under construction?
1: Smith did not respond to Canoe's suggestion. Natural Resources Minister Tim Hodgson is scheduled to make an announcement about international energy exports today in Vancouver. Early reports suggest that German firm CEFA is poised to buy liquefied natural gas that is shipped from Xylisms. The $10 billion project is being pursued by the Nisga Nation alongside Houston-based Western LNG and a group of Canadian natural gas producers, Rockies NLG. Natural resources officials in Nova Scotia say last year's massive Long Lake wildfire is officially out. The department says recent aerial hotspot scanning confirmed the finding. The wildfire burned out of control for almost a month, destroying 20 homes, and was considered under control last September. Roughly 84 kilometers of woodland went up in smoke. And finally, residents of a western New Brunswick town say their lives have been upended by a popular potato chip maker. Susan Ryan of Woodstock says the smell of chips is constant after Covered Bridge built a factory near her house.
4: We can no longer hang our clothes on our clothesline because the smell from the potato chips just impacts on everything. So the whole neighborhood is almost like we're living in a prison yard here. It's impacted all of us.
1: Ryan and 16 other residents are making legal claims against the company. The family-owned Covered Bridge says it is planting trees, building a fence, and taking other measures to help limit its effect on the community. This is the Canadian Press. In sports, it was a bounce-back effort from the Toronto Blue Jays, who posted an 8-2 victory over the Miami Marlins. Jesus Sanchez punctuated a productive 6-run sixth inning with his first career grand slam. The big win coming a day after the Jays fell 8-2 to the Marlins. The series finale rubber match is set for Wednesday afternoon in Toronto. Now onto the ice, where Canada ended the preliminary round of the World Men's Hockey Championship with a 3-2 comeback victory over Czechia earlier Tuesday. Sidney Crosby assisted on two goals from Macklin Celebrini, while John Tavares scored the winner. And over to the NBA, where the Boston Celtics' Joe Mazzulla was asked a couple of months ago about the possibility of winning the league's Coach of the Year award, and he said, quote, "I think it's a stupid award." Well, today Mazzulla won that stupid award as he was named the top coach for 2025-26 after the Celtics earned the number 2 seed in the Eastern Conference. From the Canadian Press, I'm Rob Westgate.
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5: This is London Live. My name is Mike Stubbs. And when we talk about London transit and public transit in the city, we've always had that board overseeing things. And that has certainly been a major bonus in a lot of ways. It allows for different checks and balances. It allows for things to roll. Well, now it is a little bit different. Now, there are other municipalities who have similar arrangements where councils look after what is going on? Let's find out what is happening here, because we've seen KPMG take part in a report. So joining us is London lawyer and a former member of the board for London Transit, Stephanie Marentette. Stephanie, thanks so much for being here.
6: Of course. Thank you for having me.
5: Stephanie, let's just make sure we're understanding how everything is working now. We have the city still temporarily running things, right?
6: Yes, that's correct. So the commission, as we were used to seeing it, was collapsed in March of 2025 and replaced with seven city councilors who formed sort of an interim commission.
5: Okay. And we have also seen a report that has come in that was done by KPMG, and they do a lot of reports. What was that designed to do?
6: Yes, KPMG does a lot of reports. So this one is the famous governance audit or governance review that was being referred to leading up to the collapsing of the commission. And essentially what it was designed to accomplish was to provide an in-depth review of the governance of the commission, as well as to address that kind of lingering question of, is the commission something that should continue to exist in its current form, or is it something that the city should ultimately take over entirely, or sort of a hybrid model, as you've noted earlier, that you kind of see in some other jurisdictions across Ontario?
5: And that report is done, it's in, correct?
6: Oh, it is. And honestly, just to borrow from my friend Cheryl Ruth, I think that is probably one of the most expensive I told you so's I've seen in recent history.
5: Because that report said to do what?
6: Exactly what we proposed when I spoke to City Council in March of 2025, addressing the concerns about the structure of the commission. So as you'll recall, we had a situation where a couple of commissioners resigned. And what our proposal was that if council was concerned about additional oversight, to fill the outstanding seats that were vacant by those resignations with council members to assist in bridging the communication gap that was clearly identified, and also to step away from making decisions based on sort of the whims of different councillors and what they wanted to see in their wards. So more specifically, what kind of triggered the collapse of the commission in the first place was the commission voting down a pilot project in one ward for free bus passes for grade 9 students in that ward. And that KPMG report supported every single one of those proposed measures to fix the relationship between the commission and council. And KPMG did not consult with me on that report or any of the other commissioners. So they're an independent third party, and they verified every single measure that we proposed in terms of fixing the relationship.
5: And it wasn't like they were influenced at all by anybody on the commission, because as you just said, they didn't speak with anybody.
6: No. Not at all. So, you know, it's very interesting to see an organization like that essentially draw the exact same conclusion that we proposed initially in terms of, you know, moving things forward in the best interest of Londoners.
5: We're talking with London lawyer Stephanie Marentette, also a past chair of the LTC Commission and a member of the commission. And we know that the commission was essentially done away with last March, and now we've got the city that is temporarily looking after things. Maybe one of the things that would help us in this is, Stephanie, when we look at the role of the commission, what has that been up until now?
6: So the commission is there to provide oversight, right? It's a governance board, so that means the commission generally is not supposed to be getting involved with operational decisions. Normally, it's composed of a minority of city councillors and community members, such as myself. And the function of it is to provide strategic oversight for things like the budget, long-term planning. So how are we going to accommodate growth in the city in terms of making sure that there's enough buses for people who want to take a bus, that sort of thing. Now, by taking it sort of out of the hands of the public and putting it into the hands purely of city council, I will fully acknowledge that I'm sure there are some efficiencies to be gained there. But the problem with that is it becomes a pipeline for that restrictive thinking that I talked about earlier, which is it becomes sort of a whack-a-mole game of prioritizing what different counselors want to see in their wards, as opposed to considering the big picture and strategic planning in terms of the entire transit system.
5: We have heard things like transit crisis in the past. Did that come up in the report?
6: And that is so interesting that you say that, because not one time was a transit quote unquote crisis identified in the report. If anything, the report was very complimentary of the LTC, noted that organizationally it was sound and that it was operating well on a very lean budget. We weren't even close to identifying a crisis with the LTC in that report.
5: So I guess we're left with, we've been in this position now for a little over a year, but now we have a report back, and that report has outlined, if you're just joining us, Stephanie Marentette is with us, London lawyer and a past chair and member of the London Transit Commission. That report has pointed out that a commission is a good way to run things in London, Ontario. Where can we go from here, Stephanie?
6: Well, I think that at this point, because there was this tremendous push for this audit, I think a few councillors were very convinced that they were going to sort of pull back the curtains and unearth some sort of disaster that they could sink their teeth into as an election issue. But the rest of us on the commission were very confident that that was not going to happen. And I think now a few of them have some egg on their face and are going to face some credibility issues going into this election. Now, the report is just a report, so council could read that and say, that's awesome, but we would still like to bring the LTC in-house. You know, a report doesn't mean anything, but I think that type of decision would have very limited credibility in the face of this report and what its recommendations are. So what I would hope is that the LTC would go back to the model that it was previously using, because even though, yes, like any board, there were some moments of frustration. It was working. I hope that the report is taken very seriously and that the recommendations are considered thoughtfully and implemented. But at the end of the day, council is entitled to do whatever it wants.
5: Yeah. And right now, temporarily running things, is that a thing that you can picture easily? You've mentioned that it basically could come down to whatever councillors might be the most passionate about this, being able to say, okay, well, let's do this, and the big picture is lost for those who are most interested in LTC matters.
6: Exactly. And that's exactly the problem, right? Because, and again, we'll go back to that bus pass example. It's easy to pick on it because everybody's familiar with it. So you're talking about creating a situation where you could have a significant influx of ridership on congested routes in one of the more lower income wards in the city. People depend on those buses to get to work, and those people are paying for the service. So it's fine and dandy for someone to say, well, I want this project in my ward, without any metrics as to what a successful project looks like and why we're doing it. Because at the end of the day, if you give somebody something for free, chances are good at least a few people will use it. And no explanation for what we're going to do to support the pre-existing customers who are paying customers and depend on the service. That is very short-sighted thinking without any real, you know, long-term strategy in terms of what you want to accomplish. That's why we do things like the strategic plan. And it's done in line with things like the London plan and what City Council's long-term objectives are. So if you put the commission in a position where it is subject to the whims of whatever any random councillor wants to do in their ward, especially because we're coming up on an election, then you're going to create an actual budget crisis, because we can't fund everything. You're already experiencing an extremely lean budget as it is, and you're already experiencing increased service pressures because of the population explosion in the city. So I think that that's an incredibly dangerous place to be operating from.
5: Stephanie, really appreciate your thoughts on this. Thanks for the time today.
6: Thank you so much for having me. Always a pleasure.
5: That's Stephanie Marentette, London lawyer and a past chair with the London Transit Commission. and a past member of the commission, just looking at a report out from KPMG on what to do in London with regard to oversight. 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

0: This is London Live. My name is Mike Stubbs, and we have an opportunity to talk travel right now as we meet Brock Wonder. Brock goes around photographing, creating, and he's turning that into travel tips. Here's how he got into sharing what he has found.
1: Yeah, I mean, I guess the short and sweet of what I've been up to is I started off as a photographer and videographer, and I was getting more and more creative with where I was photographing and what I was looking to capture. And that led me down this road of small town Ontario and sort of not lesser known destinations, but destinations that might get passed by as too small or uninteresting, yet extremely beautiful. And really just looking to tell, I think, a better, more integrated story of those places, which led me from simply just capturing photos of them to now going that extra distance to find, you know, the people who live there, the businesses that thrive there, the farms and the makers that are selling to the people visiting, and learning their stories, and then finding a way to showcase them to a broader audience while still doing the photography along the way.
0: That is so amazing. So was there one place you were where you looked around and went, look at all the stories here? Or did this kind of happen organically through a couple of visits where you start to look around?
1: This is going to sound very funny, but this pivot actually started when I started dating my current girlfriend 2.5 years ago. She's from Hamilton, Ontario. And Hamilton, Ontario is actually known as the waterfall capital of the world. And it has a really cool, grittier street side to it. And as a photographer, I was naturally attracted to that. But when she started showing me all of these waterfalls, I was like, hold on a second. Like, there's a very misunderstood side to what Hamilton actually is. And that was actually, it's so funny you asked that, because like, that was the genesis of this idea, was like, everybody has these preconceived ideas of, you know, Ontario and to a greater extent, Canada and what we have to offer. But when you start knowing that you're, you know, hour away from Toronto City, Hamilton has the most waterfalls per capita than any city in the entire world, that was the spark. And that's what led me to do this research. So
0: you wonder if you threw that out to people, and there are people who know it, but most people do not know that. And if you said, where would the most waterfalls be in Canada, how far down somebody's list Hamilton might be, it would be down there. But you've been able to capture some of these. I mean, you can check one out right now. If you go to Brock's website, you can go to Brock Wonder. So Brock, B-R-O-C-K, Wonder, W-U-N-D-E-R.com. And there you are in front of a waterfall. I don't know if it's one in Hamilton, but it's
1: a
0: great picture.
1: Sherman Falls.
0: No way.
1: Yeah.
0: So
1: that was the start.
0: If we're looking to figure out some of those destinations, some of those places to go that would just be, I don't know, whether it's a day trip or a weekend, how would you, you know, advise us to get into that? Where do you go? How do you do it?
1: For sure. So shameless plug, my Instagram right now has become the hub, and my YouTube channel, for all of the destinations that we're visiting that kind of have these smaller reputations, where we do a collection of activities for each of the bigger YouTube videos, probably about 5 to 10 things that you can do in each city. And then I break them out into Reels formats. For me to find that information, though, on what's actually interesting, and in London's case, learning about Wortley Village, learning about Bantam House, and I think the market scene that you guys have. I bought a bunch of books that were like those books that everybody passes by on the bookshelf of, you know, the National Geographic, thousands of historic sites in Canada, and then flipping through them and mapping out. And I have my whole summer planned out based on like literally like old school research, because a lot of the blogs and websites that you're going to find are all recycling the exact same ideas, the exact same destinations to visit, the exact same road trips, or they're paid for by the bigger tourist destinations or like attractions that really pass over these tourists, you know, for lack of a better word, the tourist attractions, but that really deserve the same attention and that really have an interesting story. So, you know, if you're looking to do this research on your own, still to this day, books are the best way to go about it. There's a number of like books still at Indigo and Chapters and what have you that just are directories, and they're super boring and they're super bland, but they're going to steer you in the right direction. Yeah, but that's why I'm here, to make it more interesting and to help you find the best things to do and to actually hear from the people that live there about why you should come.
0: Love it. And you do it through photo and video, and you do bring it to life. So, for instance, all the waterfalls in Hamilton, do you catalog those so we can find some of them?
1: Yeah, we actually are in the midst of cataloging them. So I don't think it's going to be ready for this summer's adventures, but I have them all linked as series on my Instagram. So if you want to find, like, it can start with it's the waterfall series, and it's going to lead you waterfall to waterfall. In Toronto's case, I have got them filmed. I haven't started putting them out yet, but it's all of the beautiful destinations in Toronto that, again, most people probably walk by and they don't actually realize they're these iconic photography destinations, and they're all linked as a reel that will take you reel to reel to reel. And then they're all going to live as long form YouTube videos as well. So really, the YouTube channel is kind of the hub for how the narrative and the day trip can happen. And then you can find them all piece by piece if you're also on different apps or social media platforms.
0: But that makes it fun. We're talking with Brock Wonder right now. You can visit Brock's website, and then that can send you to the YouTube or the Instagram at Brock Wonder on Instagram as well.
1: That's it.
0: Okay,
1: That's
0: so
1: it.
0: check that out. Wonder is Wunder. And the fact that we have all of this discovery, we're talking about it right now with our bicentennial, whether it's people or whether it's places, even in London that people have never been to, that you realize, you know what? This is actually something I need to see in person. So, how wide-ranging have you been able to go so far?
1: So we started last year, almost as a pilot to see if this idea would work. And we've done everything from cherry blossom season in Vancouver, showing the best stuff there, finding like a plowing match in Chilliwack, BC in the valley, which I had no idea was a thing that people still like actively competed in, to like Carnival in Quebec City, and really figuring out what that is, because I had only heard about that as a kid. And while that's more of a better known event, I think the actual details of what that entails, like I had totally forgotten there's a canoe race over icebergs in the middle of the St. Lawrence there on the last day. Go figure. These guys in freezing cold water hauling canoes over, like, it's just mad. It's insane. But that's the kind of cool adventures that you can find when you go to these places and you're looking for something crazy to do. That's not just, while the Ice Hotel in Quebec City is amazing, and we walk through that as well, that's going to be the number one thing on the list. The canoe racing event at 7 a.m. on Sunday morning is probably not going to be the first place that a lot of people are going to go to, but that's where the one where I'm screaming and shouting the loudest to these competitors race across. But it can be as crazy as the most beautiful season in Vancouver to the pinnacle event in Quebec City. We haven't made it to the East Coast yet. We've got a trip planned later for that one. But small towns around London are unbelievable weekend getaways. And it might sound funny, maybe if you're from London, from hearing like this is like it might be somewhere you go. But St. Thomas and Port Stanley as a combo trip to do. The former railway, if not still the railway capital of Canada with the amazing museum. You can go to Stratford. We have a Stratford video coming out, and that was Stratford was a railway town originally, and then with the decline of the railway industry, that led to now the festival that we have for theater there. But it's as like the whole reinvention of the city. There's a whole story around that, but that's also led to Stratford becoming an unbelievable culinary destination. So it's like now you have a food scene there that's punches three times above its weight for what the city is, that is turning into its own thing as a result of the festival. There's the Oxford County Cheese Trail, and that's something that we have also in the bucket list and something to do. But if you want to go for a little longer of a drive, we did the Butter Tart Festival last year in Midland, Ontario, which is the largest butter tart festival in Canada, and that's in Ontario. So these are all approachable road trips for, what we're looking for is the records that are happening in an approachable distance that are on a global scale. And it's happening in Ontario, and it's not happening far from home. It's within an hour to 2 hour driving distance, which, like, if you're a European, you're thinking that's crazy. I could get to different countries in that time span. But for us, that's your normal Saturday.
0: Brock, this has been great. Thank you so much for kind of the reminder and also the eye-opening of what we do have to throw onto those lists of, I got to get this done. I got to do that. I got to see that. Really appreciate the time.
1: Thank you for having me. There's a lot to see close to home. That's a lot more special than I think a lot of people realize.
0: That is Brock Wunder, and Brock is starting this for the rest of us now so that we can find all of these hidden gems as well. So you can check him out at Brock Wunder, WUNDER. We will take a break. London Live continues in a moment on 980 CFPL.
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0: This is London Live. My name is Mike Stubbs. When warm weather does arrive, we do have that, hey, let's go somewhere. Let's get out there. And sometimes you'll look, and as you leave, there's a face looking up at you. And as you're starting to leave, that face just looks so sad. That face belongs to your dog. And you think, come on, you like riding in the car. We're just going to the grocery store for a few minutes. And it's so easy to do. But at the same time, your dog hates it when you get out of the car and leave and go into the grocery store. And if it's a warm day, it can actually be really problematic. So we do have provincial legislation. And it came in a few years ago. But at the same time, we've got London City Council talking about adding a municipal wrinkle to this. And potentially a fine to anyone who leaves their pet in a hot vehicle or a cold vehicle. And this actually came up yesterday at committees, and the outcome happened as we were ending the show, so we didn't get a chance to talk about it. But now we do. So we have invited one of the individuals, one of the counselors, who has spearheaded this conversation. And that is Ward 13 Councillor Skylar Frank to join us to talk more about this. First off, here's Councillor Frank on how this issue went at committees.
1: Yes, essentially last year we brought forward a motion directing staff to look at bylaw changes so that if somebody leaves an animal in a car and it's hot, they can have a fine associated with that. Before that, there was no fine. And right now people are told to call 911. And police can come and break the window and let the animal out, but there was no associated bylaw fine. So that's what staff brought forward this week at committee.
0: And what happened at committees?
1: It was approved unanimously to move forward to council for approval. So the concept that, again, if this happens and someone leaves an animal in a car and there's a police that responds, we can then issue a $300 fine. And this also, one, it helps to educate and remind people, obviously, not to leave their animals in cars. And two, it's an opportunity for us to have some cost recovery because, of course, London taxpayers pay police to respond to these calls.
0: When we talk about this particular

0: kind of legislation. We do have provincial legislation. So how do you work that, where there is provincial legislation and now you want to add municipal legislation?
1: Sure, yeah. So the province does have a governing act, but unfortunately they only have 100 officers for the entire province of Ontario to respond to these calls. So you can imagine if somebody in London is calling this for a provincial officer and, you know, let's say they're in Toronto, you can't wait 2 hours for them to get here to break the window. And only the provincial officers and London police officers are allowed to break windows. So I think this is an opportunity for us to recognize that London police officers are doing the work. They did, you know, over 100 calls for this last year, and Londoners are paying for it. So I think that the people who are leaving their animals in the cars should be the ones who have to pay for it.
0: I think people are going to be wondering, you know, hopefully they don't leave their pets in vehicles, leave the pet at home. We had a big conversation about this last week, but is it possible to be charged under both provincial and municipal?
1: It's a great question, and staff are more able to answer that. So my understanding is we are able to issue the administrative monetary penalty. We call them AMPs. I don't know if the provincial offences officer, if they are not there, if they cannot like issue their ticket as well. But either way, I think it's a good reminder for people not to leave their animals in cars.
0: Ward 11 Councillor Skylar Frank joining us as we talk about pets in vehicles, whether it be hot, whether it be cold. And it's interesting to hear how that provincial legislation works, because we always think, okay, if a law's on the books, if you are found breaking that law, there is a chance that you are going to be in some trouble. But if there are only 100 provincial officers?
1: Yeah.
0: That sounds odd that's how it would work. This sounds like legislation that may not have that much of an impact.
1: Well, I think that's the thing. It's one thing to have, you know, a law or bylaw in the books, but it's another thing to be able to enforce it. So in this case, we have London police officers who are responding. They have many priorities in queue that they need to deal with. And again, really, they should ideally not be the ones responding. But if an individual resident breaks the window, that's a charge of mischief. So this is, again, why I think we need to remind people, obviously, don't leave your animals in your car. But then if you do, you'll have potentially a fine to pay.
0: We're talking with Skylar Frank, Ward 11 councillor with the City of London. Councillor Frank, how did this come up in the first place?
1: Yeah, one of my residents in Ward 11, Eleanor, she emailed me a year ago, and there was a big, I guess, provincial campaign pushing municipalities to create these kinds of bylaws. And I simply emailed Councillor Ferreira, and we got talking, and we said, well, let's chat with staff and see if we can make some changes. And that progressed, and this is where we are right now, where staff have reported back this week with a suggestion. We are not the only municipality who's doing this, who will do this. Other municipalities do this in Ontario, so it'd be in line with the average. And yeah, so I'd say thank you to the resident Eleanor who brought it forward, because I wasn't aware that we could even do this.
0: Are there other municipalities that you can draw from who are already doing this?
1: Yeah, again, in the staff report they outline, there's about 10 different municipalities who already have these. The fines range from $100 to $500. So staff kind of went somewhere in the middle. So again, we are not the first to do this. And I just think it's another tool in our toolbox.
0: And now this comes up at council for full debate?
1: Yeah, next.
0: Okay, we will wait and see what happens there. Councillor Frank, thank you so much for the update on this.
1: No problem. My pleasure. And just a reminder, don't leave your pet in the car.
0: There's the key. There it is. Don't leave your pet in the car. They don't want to be left in the car. The provincial legislation is the Provincial Animal Welfare Services Act. And what it states is that it is illegal to leave a pet unattended in a vehicle in a way that endangers its health or safety. So it doesn't say don't leave your pet in the car. That's just the rule of thumb that helps everybody to look at this particular situation and say, hey, if the dog is not in the vehicle. Now, we did have the arguments that were put out on Friday when we talked about this, saying, look, I'm not in a store very long. I leave the air conditioning on. I leave the heat on. Whatever it is, the pet is fine. The pet is safe. I'm just honestly running in for 30 seconds or whatever, corner store kind of thing on the way back from the beach or the way back from the cottage. So that's why it's laid out that way. As long as it's not endangering the pet's health or safety. The one thing that you look at in the fact that this can be termed not an overreach is that you only have the 100 enforcement officers at the provincial level. Of all the things that have been downloaded from provincial to municipal, maybe the one thing we actually need is legislation for leaving pets in hot vehicles. But that's one thing that hasn't been downloaded. This is London Live. 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

0: This is London Live. My name is Mike Stubbs, and we have another suggestion for our competition. We're searching for the most outstanding Londoner, and we're going to need your help to do it. 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We have 30 names, but we have two wildcard spots open. And we've had so many great suggestions. Here's another one. Thanks to Michelle for this. Michelle says, we have a number of medical giants with local roots who could go on the list. First that comes to mind, Dr. Henry Barnett, who discovered the value of aspirin in treating stroke, also founded the Robarts Research Institute. So yes, Dr. Henry Barnett merits great consideration. You can text us, 519-643-2222, or email Mike at 980cfpl.ca or news at 980cfpl.ca and get those names in. We're going to be taking them throughout the week until Thursday, and then we'll let you know who those wild card spots will have in the actual big board, and that gets underway on June the 1st. Right now, we're going to take a trip. We're going to go to Kelowna, British Columbia. Jack Paillet was with us at the Memorial Cup in Saginaw, Michigan 2 years ago. And, you know, you can get bitten by the bug. Jack is now in Kelowna, B.C. We asked Jack whether it was the bite from the bug in Saginaw that had him going back to the event this year in Kelowna.
1: Well, something like that. Obviously, cheering for the London Knights is pretty easy over my lifetime, but... Yeah, being down there, just experiencing everything that we were able to take in together, Stubbs, was pretty special. And I had to follow it along, I guess.
0: And here you are. You're following it all the way out to Kelowna, British Columbia. So tell us a little bit about Kelowna for anybody who's never been there, because we always hear good things. Are there good things?
1: There's a lot of good things. You're right in the Okanagan Valley here. The water is stunning, and the arena is right downtown on the water. They got a huge Delta resort out front with a big fountain and a big Memorial Cup sign in the middle. Like, everything around the arena is decked out for the Memorial Cup, but it's all encompassing of how Kelowna is as just a community in general. It's flawless. Like, I can't describe it. Mountains everywhere. Obviously, there's been some fires here in recent years, so it's pretty interesting to actually see where those took place. And it's all right here. You can just see so much that has happened over recent years. And I mean, I can't complain. It's unbelievable. It's like 30 degrees here right now.
0: And how about the humidity? You're in the Okanagan Valley, so is it a really humid place or not a humid place?
1: It's dry as a bone. It is so dry out here. Everything. I played golf yesterday. My golf ball probably went 10 yards further than normal with every club. Everything's dry. I've been using moisturizer on my hands and face like nobody's business. But it's perfect. It's a nice dry heat, and especially this time of year for a guy with my hair color, it's not so bad.
0: Jack Paillet joining us from Kelowna, British Columbia, as we get a feel of things happening outside the actual games, because those are well underway. And now we're waiting to see how everything shakes out once the old semi and final come about. But at the same time, you mentioned all of the things in and around the arena. Is it pretty easy to realize that Kelowna's hosting the Memorial Cup, or is it kind of just that one central place?
1: I would say it's pretty easy. One thing I've learned after being here for the last couple of days, people here are nuts for hockey. You wouldn't think so just because of the climate. You're like, I feel like I'm in the desert. People are nuts. You can't go to a bar or a restaurant without a hockey game on, somebody wearing a Kelowna Rockets hat or a t-shirt. It is unbelievable. You know the Memorial Cup's here.
0: That's what you want to hear. That's outstanding. Okay, you've golfed already. Your ball's going farther. Any other plans while you are out there?
1: Well, once we get off the phone here, Stubbs, I'm heading to a couple wine tours, and I'll probably enjoy the day.
0: Look at you. Jack, thanks for checking in. Have fun.
1: Thank you so much, Stubbs.
0: Jack Paillet in Kelowna, British Columbia. Now, before we leave Kelowna, we've got to make one more stop. Our good friend Scott Coulter and his good friend Clint are there, and they have been, well, let's call it noticeable, because both are wearing London Knights and Kitchener Ranger jerseys at the same time, half Knights, half Rangers. Here's Scott on, I guess, how hard it was to find someone who was willing to put a jersey like that together.
2: No, I was actually surprised. It wasn't that hard. It was finding somebody who was qualified to do it properly.
0: So you've taken Kitchener and London jerseys, and you've got one half Kitchener and one half London. Clint, how did this come about?
3: Well, I was just sitting at home talking to the wife, and Kitchener had won. I thought, you know, this would be really, really cool to have some half jerseys with the boys' names on the back and their numbers, you know, fully out. And she says, well, I think you should tell Scott. And I was like, yeah, that's a great idea. So I called Scott, and he ran with it.
0: So one of you has a Jared Woolley, and one of you has a Sam O'Reilly?
2: Well, we actually have both because, you know, I was told it was going to take two jerseys to make one. But the seamstress at Collins was so good, she made four.
0: You're kidding.
2: Yeah, so we got two of each. It's really nice.
0: Oh, that's amazing. So how do you decide which ones you wear, Scott?
2: We plan ahead. Make sure we're not wearing the same thing at the same time.
0: Okay, Clint, you have to tell us the reaction, because you are in British Columbia, and as well known as the London Knights and the Kitchener Rangers are, do people realize what you have done?
3: Yeah, there's a few that ask who's the other team, but, you know, it's been really good. Like, I say to everybody, in these 3 days, I've talked to more people about these jerseys than I've talked to different people as a 20-year season ticket holder with the Knights. So it's been awesome.
0: That's incredible. Has anybody from the Kitchener Rangers seen these?
2: Oh, yes. Yeah, they've kind of adopted us as that black sheep cousin that they have, but they don't really want to talk about. But they've been pretty welcoming. Actually, I'll be honest, the boys' families have kind of taken us under the wing, and really nice. We got to see the boys last night after the game, get some autographs and some pictures. And yeah, the family's really been great. They're, you know, these boys are diehard Knights, even if they are wearing the red, white, and blue.
0: Always good to hear that. We're talking with Scott Coulter and Clint Lukings, who are in Kelowna, British Columbia right now, and have become known for wearing jerseys that are half London Knights and half Kitchener Rangers. Clint, what's the experience been like so far?
3: It's been fun. Like, honestly, no hard times. It turns out the tickets we bought were right beside Woolley's grandparents. So we've been chatting with them. The season ticket holders from Kelowna in front of us chat with us, you know. People come to us all the time, and it's a conversation starter. It's great.
0: Scott, you've been to Memorial Cups in the past, and you know the celebration. Are you feeling the atmosphere once again?
2: Oh, yes. This Rangers team's got the mojo. They look really good. Jared and Sam have, you know, conveyed to the rest of the boys exactly what it's going to take, and right now they're looking really good.
0: And there's the key, trying to figure out this tournament, know what it takes in order to win, because it's that different animal, right, Scott?
2: Oh, it is. It's so much fun. This is my ninth Memorial Cup, and everyone is different and everyone is fun.
0: Love it. Well, you guys continue to enjoy yourselves in Kelowna. Clint, how's the weather been? You doing okay that way?
3: You know what? It's perfect. 20 to 25 degrees. We just left the course, a little bit overcast, but beautiful.
0: Okay, we just talked with Jack Paye, who also was out on the golf course. Apparently there's a lot of good golf courses. He's convinced his ball went farther in the dry air. Scott, were you feeling that today?
2: Yeah, once or twice, not consistently.
0: And as long as it's going in the right direction, right? It can go all at once. If it's heading for a lake, that's not what you want.
2: Yeah. No, there's got to be something in the air out here. I spend more time on the beach than I've played on the beach in the last 2 years.
0: Clint, how's your game?
3: Oh, not good. Not good. But you know what? It's about the company and the good times.
0: That's what it's all about. Clint, Scott, thanks for this. Keep enjoying yourselves.
2: Thanks, Dub. See you later.
0: All the way from Kelowna, British Columbia. Scott and Clint, you know Scott from Coulter's Pharmacy and Home Healthcare. So now you can watch for the two of them, half Kitchener Rangers, half London Knights. The Rangers are in action tonight. If they beat Chicoutimi, they are straight through to Sunday's final, giving Jared Woolley and Sam O'Reilly of the London Knights an opportunity to win back-to-back Memorial Cups with two different teams. It's not a thing that happens very often. The list will start to come out. I don't even have it in front of me right now, but you know that the list will come out on the broadcast. This is 980 CFPL.
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12: From the National Newsroom of the Canadian Press, I'm Rob Westgate. Alberta's secession movement is like no other, according to University of Ottawa political science professor André Lecour, who says the movement doesn't have the same characteristics as those outside of Canada. Pointing to separatists elsewhere, like those in the UK and Spain, he says they have a distinct culture, religion, language, or a belief in a different genealogy. Premier Danielle Smith, on the other hand, says Alberta's separatists have a decade-long list of resentments with Ottawa over energy and environmental policies.
13: There are no significant secessionist movement that hinge only on financial, fiscal, and economic grievances. Any and all significant secessionist movement starts with nationhood, the idea that members of this movement don't consider themselves to be members of the nation that is embodied by the state.
12: Now, whether those grievances are worth quitting Canada, that'll be tested in an October 19th referendum. Albertans will be asked whether they want to remain in Canada or start the process to hold a binding referendum on separation. A new report from the Canadian Chamber of Commerce says a small group of cities across the country is driving Canada's progress on diversifying its trade, while others fall behind.
14: The report says Calgary, Ottawa-Gatineau, Toronto, Saskatoon, and Kelowna, BC are among the cities making the strongest gains in export diversification beyond the U.S. market. It says many other cities in Canada aren't seeing the same shift, and manufacturing regions in Ontario continue to face weaker overall trade performance. Now, the report says the data suggests many businesses still expect Canada-U.S. trade conditions to stabilize, though trade conditions are likely to remain volatile for the time being. This as the federal government has set out to double non-U.S. exports over the next decade, and the government's spring economic update says non-U.S. goods and services exports increased by $33 billion in 2025 compared to 2024. David Augustine, The Canadian Press.
12: Ontario's Treasury Board says public service employees may be allowed to work remotely during daytime FIFA World Cup matches in Toronto. The move follows calls for more flexible work options during the tournament, citing concerns about increased congestion, ongoing construction, and disrupted sidewalk access. A board spokesperson says while public servants are expected in the workplace 5 days a week, managers can approve temporary remote work requests for situations like World Cup day games. And residents of a western New Brunswick town say their lives have been upended by the smells and sounds of a popular potato chip maker, even though the family-owned Covered Bridge says it's taking measures to limit its effect on the community of Woodstock. Susan Ryan and 16 others in the area say they're filing legal claims against the company.
15: All I know is that we've been fighting for a year now to have the buffer zone replaced, and we've asked for different mitigating factors.
12: The company expanded its Woodstock storage site after its previous plant near Heartland burned down 2 years ago. Several residents say they believe the Woodstock production facility was only meant to be temporary. This is the Canadian Press. In sports, Mark Stone and Cole Smith scored. Carter Hart made 20 saves, and the Vegas Golden Knights punched their tickets to the Stanley Cup Final with a 2-1 victory over the visiting Colorado Avalanche. Gabriel Landeskog scored late in the third period for the President's Trophy-winning Avalanche, who were ultimately swept in their best-of-seven Western Conference Final. Still on the ice, the Kitchener Rangers defeated the Chicoutimi Sauganines 3-2 at the Memorial Cup Tournament in Kelowna, B.C. The Rangers, who improved to 3-0, advanced straight to Sunday's final. Now, over to the Diamond, where Jesus Sanchez hit his first career Grand Slam. Ernie Clement and Yohendrick Pinyango hit solo homers as the Toronto Blue Jays beat the visiting Miami Marlins 8-1. And finally, Canadian Shea Gilgeous-Alexander had 32 points and 9 assists as the defending NBA champion Oklahoma City Thunder defeated the visiting San Antonio Spurs 127-114, taking a 3-2 lead in their best-of-7 Western Conference Final. From the Canadian Press, I'm Rob Westgate.
16: 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I'm Danny Longo. 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
17: This is Ben.

0: I would argue that this next 45 minutes on the show is what this show was built for. There are few brands. I mean, I was struggling to find a comparison. There are few brands that elicit the passion of Tim Hortons in this country. And it seems that in the past few months, maybe the past couple of years, there has been more negative passion than I've seen in the past. And so we've got, in the next segment, we've got a couple of members of the leadership team of Tim Hortons joining us to talk about where that brand is, why it finds itself where it is, and how it can move forward. This is a conversation that matters to a lot of Canadians. For so many Canadians, waking up in the morning and getting their Tims on their way to work has been part of their day for as long as they can remember. On a Saturday or a Sunday when they take the kids to the rink, Tim's is there. When they are driving to the cottage, Tim's is there. When they are going across the country to drop their kids off at university, Tim's is there, has been there. But a lot of Canadians do not see themselves reflected in that brand anymore. And then what happens? Does that open up an opportunity for another brand to come in and steal their heart and steal their market share? It's a very real issue for all sorts of companies. And Tim's is at the top of the list for so many Canadians in terms of something that has been woven into the fabric of their lives. And so that's what the conversation is going to be about. But let's lay the groundwork for you. The argument for a great many Canadians is it's really not Canadian anymore. And the shift they believe started when it was absorbed into Restaurant Brands International. They say the culture changed. What used to feel like a community-rooted Canadian institution started acting like a fast food conglomerate. They were cost-cutting. There was menu bloat. The experience became standardized with store designs that looked the same. They were antiseptic, and they were replaced the old neighborhood coffee shop vibe. That's one of the knocks. A lot of Canadians believe that the quality of the food dropped. The coffee tasted weaker. The donuts were smaller. The food was inconsistent. And what used to be something that was reliable, you could get your double-double, you could get your Boston cream, and you could go on your way. You didn't know what you were going to get anymore. Then there's some scandals that took hold, right? There was a minimum wage scandal. Some franchisees, when minimum wage was raised in the province of Ontario, some franchisees clawed back employee benefits. And that made the brand take a hit in terms of the polling that was done about the value of that brand, the appreciation of the brand, the love for that brand. And then, of course, you might remember on this very show, we broke a story about a franchise in Grimsby, Ontario, where the word was that everyone who worked there was going to be fired and in turn replaced by temporary foreign workers. And the pressure was put on, started on this show and a lot of other social media journalists took hold, and apparently a stay of execution, for lack of a better expression, was applied, and everybody was able to keep their jobs, especially at Christmas. But that spoke to a lot of Canadians to an emotionless, big brother kind of corporation that would do anything to maximize profit and squeeze every penny out of the franchise, even if it meant foregoing a connection with the community by way of the people who actually worked there. Some would say that the brand drifted into gimmicks. What started as a really simple menu, it turned into cold brews and energy drinks and loaded bowls, merch drops, celebrity tie-ins. And it felt less like, a coffee shop that did one thing really well and tried to be a brand, trying to be everything to everyone. And of course, when something like that happens, competitors jump into the fray. Independent cafes, McDonald's, even convenience store coffee have eaten into that cultural space. Some people say McDonald's coffee is better. It's not just about taste, it's about trust, right? You vote with your wallet. And people don't just go to Tim's because it's convenient. They go there because they feel seen and they feel like they're part of something. And So we're going to talk with the leadership team about all of these things. We're going to ask the question. Look, one of the stories that we followed recently is the Burger King clawback to relevance. If you've watched this on social media, the new president of Burger King appreciated that the brand had taken a hit, and they leaned into that. They leaned into how far they'd fallen in order to have people join them on the journey back. You know, finding that perfect bun to go with the perfect Whopper that means so much to people. Going back to the retro logo, right? All of that is part of this new campaign to bring people back to Burger King. And there was a story that came out last week of a franchisee in the United States of Pizza Hut, who I think he owns about 100 of them, and he's going full retro. They're going back to the 80s and 90s with that restaurant, with the logo, with the checkered tables, tablecloths, and the salad bar. All of the things that you used to go to Pizza Hut to eat in.
1: They were iconic,
0: and the 80 to 100 of these restaurants are going there, and people love it. Frankly, I think this franchisee, should be in a leadership position at Pizza Hut, because you got to differentiate yourself from everybody else.
1: If people can really feel a connection to your restaurant for whatever reason, nostalgia, or nationality or something like that, that matters. I told you about how Tim Hortons had an outlet on the base in Kandahar.
0: Yeah.
1: And it mattered so much to the Canadian soldiers.
0: Yeah.
1: I mean, whether or not it was just like a coffee, an ice cap, whatever it was, they felt like it was a taste of home. This is back in like 2008. So I wonder whether or not you would have the same feeling today.
0: People can drift away from your brand just as they gravitate towards it. It's not a death sentence, but it's something that needs to be dealt with. And I was concerned last week or 2 weeks ago when the Dunkin' Donuts announcement was done, because the reaction by Tim's at the time was, and I'm going to get the words wrong, so I'll just default to what I said at the time. Our superpower is our connection to our communities, and we're going to deepen those communities. And I said at the time on the show, I said, if part of your strategy is to say you're the most Canadian option, that's not going to work. That's not going to work because
1: nobody's going to buy it.
0: You got to show it. And I said, if Dunkin' Donuts is able to hire a Canadian, that is going to be their superpower. And then that's
1: what they said.
0: Yeah.
1: Too.
0: And then Tim Hortons this week said they're going to do a national push to expand and hire 10,000 local youth. And that's a positive. What did I say? Competition is going to raise everybody's game and we'll all win.
1: Well, because a lot of people, the conservatives, have been screaming about youth unemployment rates.
0: Yeah.
1: And meanwhile, Tim Hortons has been heavily criticized for hiring temporary foreign workers and accessing that fund to be able to bring people in to work for them when there's plenty of people looking for jobs here.
0: Yeah, and so we are going to talk about that. We're going to have the difficult conversation with them. But I do want to point out, Tim Hortons they've got 110,000 people working for them. They've got over 4,000 locations across the country. They give over $60 million a year to charity. This is not nothing. This is important. They're an important driver of employment, of community, and a philanthropy. And if only for that reason, if you are somebody who has soured on the brand, you owe it to what these guys do to pay attention to this conversation, because it's going to be honest, it's going to be frank. It might hurt some feelings, but the goal is going to be to help this great brand be great again. And I hope that didn't sound too much like Trump, but that's the goal. Tim Hortons matters. Tim Hortons matters, and I'm glad that they reached out to us to have this conversation, because if we can help them in any way by having them answer your questions, which you sent into us, well, then that's what we're going to do. So when we come back, we've got the chief corporate officer and the chief marketing officer from Tim Hortons right here in studio. This is the Ben Mulrooney Show.
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12: A beloved 75-year-old man washing up, getting ready for bed, is brutally beaten and killed. 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I'm Global News crime reporter Nancy Hickst. 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

0: in studio with us now, the Chief Corporate Officer of Tim Hortons, as well as the Chief Marketing Officer. So please welcome Duncan Fulton and Hope Bogosi to the show. To the both of you, I say thank you for coming in.
1: Hey, Ben, thanks for having us.
0: Hope, we're going to have pointed questions here. Does Tim Hortons currently have a problem?
2: I would say that we probably, what we did is not have the conversation with Canadians about some of the things that we're working on. And so I think probably not being in the conversation, letting that happen around us is probably the big opportunity. And that's why we're here today. That's why we've gone out with the hiring campaign and the press release, talking about a lot of the good that we're giving back to communities and our commitment to hiring local.
0: Yeah.
2: And I think probably we've been absent in having that conversation with Canadians.
0: Yeah, Duncan, explain it. There are a lot of people who are, you're going to hire 10,000 Canadians. That's great.
1: Yep.
0: But a lot of people would say, why now? What changed in the market, in the dynamics, how you guys determine what makes sense corporately? What changed that allows you to hire 10,000 a day? You couldn't have done it a year ago.
1: So I think we were doing it a year ago, and it's kind of to Hope's point. We allowed a conversation to start around Tim's that included a lot of facts that just aren't true.
0: Okay.
1: So our owners have always hired locally. You look at use of the temporary foreign worker program, yeah. It's less than 4% of who's in our restaurants.
0: Okay, but that doesn't, like, the eye test, that doesn't pass the eye test. You know, there's a lot, and I've said before, I've never had a problem. I love every experience I've ever had in Tim Hortons.
1: Yep.
0: But there's no way, like, and temporary foreign workers is one thing, but I think we should have two buckets. We should have Canadian citizens and everybody else. Because saying, like, I know you say it's about 4%, less than 4% temporary foreign workers, but there's also, international students and all sorts of other people. I think that what matters to people who feel like there's a lack of connection to the brand is they don't feel like there are Canadian citizens working at Tim's anymore. And I got to say, when I go into certain places, it doesn't necessarily look the way it used to.
1: Yeah, there's a lot.
0: Yeah.
1: There's a lot. And it starts with who's eligible to work in Canada.
0: Yeah.
1: Right. If someone came to work on your show, you don't start by saying, are you Canadian? Are you a foreigner? Are you straight? Are you LGBTQ? You start with, are you eligible to work in Canada? Do you want to work here? And that's where the conversation starts with our owners.
0: Yeah.
1: And we have a lot of examples of, diverse folks that have worked in our restaurants for years,
0: yeah,
1: who are Canadians.
0: Oh, yeah.
1: So, like, walking into a restaurant and assuming someone's not a Canadian because they're not white.
0: No.
1: That's
0: the eye test. But when you couple it with the ear test, then all of a sudden, because there are examples, we had people write in who say they will go into a Tim's and they will put in an order they've been putting in forever, and the person does not recognize, they don't have the linguistic skill to appreciate what they're ordering. And that, to me, when you couple those two things together, it tells me, I mean, if they are a Canadian citizen, they just got here, right?
1: Yeah, I think by and large, there's a lot of Canadians that are working in Tim's.
0: Yeah.
1: But
0: clearly, we're looking at getting more.
1: Look, 10,000 more. So yeah. We just announced that we're opening 80 new restaurants across the country this year.
0: Yeah.
1: Renovating 400 restaurants, which is awesome. That's great for, like, jobs in the community.
0: Yep.
1: There's natural turnover. You know, average restaurant has 30 people in it.
0: Yeah.
1: Part-time, full-time people. Part-time people will turn over. You know, most restaurants have about 100% turnover in a year on the part-time folks. So you're always looking to hire. You're hiring up in the summer.
0: Yeah.
1: In the fall, students go back. You know, we have about 45% of everyone in our restaurant is between the age of 15 and 24 today.
0: Hope, like, there's so many. I'm looking at this right now, and I'm looking at this as an opportunity. I think this could be a tremendous opportunity for Tim's to, like, you want to. My sons are 15, and there are half a dozen Tim's within a stone's throw of where we live. And if all of a sudden Tim's was saying, "Hey, we're hiring in your neighborhood," I would throw them at that job fair.
2: We'll do it.
0: Yeah, I absolutely would. If that was their first job, it would be amazing what it would teach them. These are the opportunities. I want to get to the refresh of the stores, mm-hmm, because that's another thing that we've heard from a lot of people. They feel like, I mean, if you look at the McDonald's rebrands and the Taco Bells, everything sort of looks the same. And a lot of people think private equity, everyone wants everything to look the same. And I got to wonder whether there's an opportunity to lean back into the nostalgia, like your RBI partner, Burger King. They're going back to the old school. Pizza Hut's going back to the old school. Is there an opportunity to, instead of going in the direction that I've seen some of these renderings, is there an opportunity to remind people what it was once like?
2: Yeah, I think that's a really good point. And our design team, I think, do an awesome job tapping into our hockey roots and our heritage. So actually featuring Tim,
0: yeah,
2: you know, the hockey player, and some, you know, Maple Leaf memorabilia, if I can say.
0: Maybe. Not these days. It's all Habs all the time. Right, all the way. Come on. We got to buy Canadian.
2: Okay, let's just say, let's be hockey. Let's not pick a team.
0: Okay.
2: But then even having things like hockey sticks for the door handles.
0: Yeah.
2: You know, playing off all those motifs, the stripes from the hockey socks. I think we really definitely lean into the heritage of being a Canadian brand, a hockey player. A lot of the motifs we have on our wall features like our foundation camps.
0: Mm, yeah.
2: And kids over the years who've kind of come to camp. So we've brought back retro donuts. I think we really do tap into the nostalgia piece just as much as we also want to be forward looking.
0: Yeah. It seems like in this moment, it's been this confluence of negativity from, you know, the anecdotal stories that people can share and then amplify on social media. And then there has been the political football that Tim's has been able to be for opposition politicians. And then those stories that come out in the press as well. When you guys are having your meetings behind closed doors, do you feel like it's a siege situation, or do you appreciate the opportunity of the moment?
1: You know, if I go back a few years, we saw things and heard things like they're not Canadian anymore. And internally we're like, well, it's just so ridiculous. Like, you wouldn't go out and say you're obviously Canadian when you're obviously Canadian. Or someone would be like, oh, they sold their coffee to McDonald's. Never happened.
0: Yeah, that was I remember that one.
1: But then you kind of go, it's so obvious it didn't happen. Yeah. Why would you talk about it? But then you know what? When you let something get said over and over and over for year after year after year, suddenly it becomes a fact. And then you wake up one day, and for us probably recently, and you say, wow, folks believe this stuff about the brand and it's just not true. Yeah. And we should probably just start talking about it.
0: Yeah, I said it when the Dunkin' Donuts coming back to Canada thing happened. Because I remember when Dunkin' left. I remember being proud that we had pushed them back. I remember that. And I remember the same thing when the massive footprint of Krispy Kreme got reduced. I was like, Tim's did that. And then when Tim's went in the States, I was like, heck yeah, we're going to go beat them at their own game in their own backyard. And I don't know if that connection still exists. And simply saying it isn't enough. You know, saying we're the Canadian option, I don't know is going to serve Tim's. Just to say we're the Canadian option, It's about what you're doing. And I reminded our listeners of all the good Tim's does as well in terms of charity. But the connection feels frayed. It feels frayed. So the hiring is great. Tell me more about, like, what is the strategy moving forward?
2: Yeah, I think, you know, if we've disappointed Canadians, if we haven't been there having that conversation, you know, shame on us. But that's, I think, why we're here today, to share some of those great stories. But honestly, what makes us different from other brands is we were founded by a Canadian. Our roots are deep here. This is where we were born. These are where our owners that have their livelihoods and their employees. But also, all strategic decisions are made in Canada. They're made by 600 people in Toronto. That's where our office is. That's my team thinking about what the menu is going to look like 3 years from now. These are decisions made by Canadians for Canadians. And it's been 30 plus years of doing Smile Cookie.
0: Yeah.
2: Almost $200 million dollars given back to charities across the country. It's Camp Day, sending hundreds of thousands of kids to camp to change their lives. I mean, these are things we do, a quarterly charitable event. Once a quarter. Our commitment to giving back, 350,000 kids go through Timbit Sports every year.
0: Yeah.
2: Those are not things we have to do. We've done them for decades because we care about this country. So if we've disappointed people, you know, that's on us to say we can always do better.
0: Yeah.
2: But we have deep roots here. We'll always be here. We are very much a Canadian brand.
0: Well, listen, we're going to take a break. We're going to continue this conversation when we come back. I'm sitting in with Chief Corporate Officer Duncan Fulton and Chief Marketing Officer Hope Boghossian. We're talking all things Tim's. Don't go anywhere. 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

0: I'd have Chief Marketing Officer Hope Bogosi with me, as well as Chief Corporate Officer Duncan Fulton. They must have been ribbing you at the office when Dunkin' Donuts was coming back in Canada, and your name is Duncan.
1: Dunkin' Donuts, story of my life.
2: Yeah. Like, he's the good Dunkin'.
0: We've been talking about where the brand is and where you want to go. Regardless of where you want to go, it's going to take a while. It's like trying to turn a cruise ship. It's changing public perception takes time, and it takes intention. Is it something that you think can't be done overnight?
2: You know what? There are still a lot of Canadians that do love us. So let's not forget that fact too, right? That's been decades of people building routine and they love us. Mm-hmm. The ones who we've disappointed, for sure, that's not going to flip a switch and suddenly we do this campaign or we talk to you today and all is forgiven. So that will just take time. We'll just keep chipping away at doing the right thing, getting better, having conversation, letting people in, giving them a bit more of the behind the scenes and sharing our stories, and hopefully we just chip away at it.
0: Now, what do they say? It's a thin line between love and hate. We talked about it on social media. Like, people would not be engaging. They wouldn't be angry if either they didn't feel disappointed. You don't feel disappointed unless you have some sort of passion towards that brand. So it's about harnessing that and switching it from one side of the line to the other.
1: No, you're bang on. And look, we've now started going on, not just as a company, but ourselves.
0: Yeah.
1: And seeing a post saying, hey, look, honestly, we think you got it wrong.
0: Yeah.
1: But let's chat about it. And for those folks that are willing to engage in that, you see the tone change.
0: Yeah.
1: But, we do 4 million transactions a day. 10% of the country is in a drive-thru in the restaurant every day. If we even get it 99% right, which we don't, that's still 40,000 people we upset during the day, right? So we know we always have work to do to be better.
0: Yeah. Well, here, we asked the listeners of the show to send in some questions and some comments. And here's one. Tim Horton's question. Why don't you hire bakers to make fresh donuts and cakes at Tim Horton's anymore? The present pre-made frozen donuts that you sell really suck. Your donut prices are higher and the size and quality is inferior and your coffee is extremely watered down compared to 15 years ago.
2: Okay. Where do I begin with this? Okay. Yeah. So the donuts actually are exactly the same size. So I think that people maybe remember them bigger when you were smaller and as you grow.
0: That's a good point.
2: But they are objectively the same size. 20 years ago when we were a much smaller restaurant organization, it made sense to do everything from scratch.
0: Yep.
2: Now, when we have 4,000 restaurants, consistency really matters, right?
0: Yep.
2: We want people to have the same size and quality and the right amount of apples in every apple fritter. And so actually doing it the way we are, which is par bake, it makes sense for consistency.
0: Yep.
2: But we do have bakers. So we absolutely still have bakers. Those are shifts that exist throughout, a 24-hour restaurant. We have bakers. Because those donuts still need to be finished being baked. All of our baked goods need to still be finished off and they need to be filled. So every Boston cream needs to be filled, needs to be iced, needs to be glazed. Timbits need to be rolled.
0: Yep.
2: I mean, all those things still need to happen throughout the day. And so we have baker shifts still. It's just the nature of the job. We've made it a bit more consistent.
0: I mean, I did point out to you that you're totally underutilizing the inside of the Boston cream donut. I'm just saying you might want to overstuff that guy every now and then.
2: Okay. We have put more filling in, but apparently we can do more. So let me take that.
0: 250%. I did the test before it explodes.
2: Let us take it back and look at it. Can I just come back to the coffee though?
0: Coffee,
2: because the coffee, disappointed that someone thinks it's watery, and certainly that's not what we want to have happen. I mean, getting your coffee and getting that right is super important to Canadians. But similarly to the consistency point, we have the same brewing technology in every restaurant so that the same cup of coffee can be achieved everywhere. And the recipe that we've had is the exact same recipe since 1964.
0: Yeah.
2: So there is this myth that prevails that we sold our recipe.
0: That was it. I remember it was sold to the Golden Arches, right? And then if you wanted traditional Tim's coffee, you had to go to McDonald's.
2: Yeah, and I know we keep saying it's not true. We actually probably will take a different approach to try to prove that that's not true. But I can objectively tell you, didn't happen.
0: Yeah.
2: Why would, for our coffee shop, why on earth would we ever sell our most valuable asset, which is arguably our secret recipe?
0: Yeah.
2: So it didn't happen, and it's been the same recipe since 64.
1: And even hope, just 15-second fact on it.
2: Yeah.
1: Years ago, we had a company called Mother Parkers that did the coffee for us.
0: Yeah.
1: Executives back in the 2000s said, we should build our own coffee roastery. Like, we should really own the roasting packaging ourselves.
0: Yeah.
1: That got built in 2009. We took it on ourselves. Same beans, same recipe, just roasting it ourselves.
0: Okay.
1: McDonald's comes in, hires Mother Parkers to do their coffee, their recipe.

0: which then spins into they took the Tim's recipe.
1: Never
0: happened.
1: I see. This is important. We're dropping truth bombs here. Yeah. Here's another one. Please let the Tim's people know to bring back the Dutchie and the blueberry fritter permanently.
2: You know what? We brought them back a couple times over the last couple of years. They're well loved. You know, they sell when they're brought back like a retro, and it's a bit like a McRib. When you bring back something for a bit of limited time, you create some excitement. People look forward to it, but it doesn't necessarily mean they belong on the menu permanently. They kind of come and go as these ethereal beings. So they will come back, whether they'll be back permanently. I think they kind of belong to be special now and again.
1: Yeah. And let's talk about the philanthropic side as well, because that is something that I want to point out in my opening segment. I want to remind people of the good that is done by this brand and by this company. You've got the summer camps, you've got the hockey, you've got the smile cookies. Are there any new initiatives on that are coming down the pike?
0: Like I said, the one new one that we're 2 years into. So the Tim's Foundation raises $31 million a year. It was always for the summer camps.
1: Yeah.
0: And we do a lot of good at the summer camps. Kids come for 10 days at a time, come 4 years. But we also saw that we wanted to help a bunch more kids.
1: Yeah.
0: We said, what if we could take 10 days of summer camp, turn that into 10 hours in the schools at a slightly younger age, called age 11 and 12, where all kids are developing their own confidence, developing their own personas at that time. And what if we could take the best 10 days of camp into 10 hours in the schools?
1: Yeah.
0: Started calling up school boards. They loved it. We said, we'll pay for everything, and we'll actually bring in our own people, so we're not going to burden the teachers. From doing nothing 2 years ago to today, we're helping 24,000 kids this year in about 350 schools, en route to helping 55,000 kids within 2 years. And again, it's a break for the teachers.
1: Yeah.
0: It's great programming. We've been into child and youth development for decades.
1: Yeah.
0: That's exciting. I would say, though, all the philanthropic stuff that we do, it started from the owners. Like, this wasn't a bunch of corporate folks sitting around saying, like, let's pick a sponsorship and do NASCAR.
1: Yeah.
0: Like, it was Tim Hortons owners in their community that said, I feel like if I give back to my community, it's more likely my communities want to come to me instead of somewhere else. And it's really been 1,500 owners across the country that have driven that.
1: Let's see if I've got time for a couple more here. Let's see. Are locations that are more recently sold to new owners the ones using non-local employees? Is there a way to limit that use from head office for locations, or is that not the case?
0: Again, I think this gets back to a perception issue of like, who's a Canadian, who's eligible to work in a restaurant. Even the temporary foreign worker program, it has a 10% cap.
1: Yeah.
0: So there's 30 people on payroll in a restaurant. That means there's a cap of 3 people, even if that restaurant is using the program.
1: Yeah.
0: And of which, you know, again, only 4,000 out of 100,000 team members are doing that. So I think that's a perception issue we have to tackle.
1: Well, I want to thank you both for coming in. This has been a great conversation for me personally. I love Tim's, and I'm glad to see that you guys are. It's nice to see that what people who write into us, it's resonating with you. And I think it'll go a long way. I know you've got some big plans to get from where you are to where you think you need to be. And I wish you the very best. So thank you very much. Chief Corporate Officer Duncan Fulton, not Dunkin' Donuts, and Chief Marketing Officer Hope Bogosi. I really appreciate you both coming in. Thank you very much. Thanks for having us.
2: Thanks, Ben.
1: This has been fantastic. Listen, when we come back, we've got so much more to get to, including Carmi Levy is joining us. what happens when a drone show goes wrong? That's coming up next right here on The Ben Mulrooney Show.
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1: It's 2026, which means fireworks displays are so passé. Now it's all about drones. And I mean, if you've watched the Olympics, well, the first one I really saw was China, right? The Beijing Olympics with the dragon in the air, the drone that made it look like there was an actual dragon in the sky. That was impressive. But every now and then, technology goes awry. And so here to discuss what happens when drones go crazy, we're joined by Carmi Levy, tech journalist at Bon Vivant, good friend of the show. Carmi, welcome.
12: Good to be with you, Ben. Thanks for having me.
1: So what happened at the Sydney Harbour Show?
12: Oh, it was, it's the kind of thing that would go viral on video on YouTube. Because so imagine there's this giant sort of technology, art, music festival. It's called Vivid Sydney. It's been around for 16 years. It lasts for 3 weeks. Activities all over the place, and many of them clustered around the famous Sydney Harbour. So to kick it off, they've got this giant drone display and, you know, hundreds of drones in the sky. They're over the water. It's supposed to be really cool, a nice alternative to fireworks. You know the drill.
1: Yeah.
12: And so the show starts. The music is playing. Looks amazing. And all of a sudden, some of them just start losing formation. They just start dropping out of the sky
13: into the water below. In the end, 89 of them fell into the water. The organizers say they called it an unforeseen change in the radio frequency environment. Basically, they got confused. They weren't able to control them remotely. They lost sort of their positional awareness. And so they said they went into a fail-safe mode where they tried to land themselves. I don't know. I saw the video. It didn't look like they were trying to land themselves.
1: No, they just dropped like stones.
13: It was Thanksgiving on WKRP all over again, high-tech version.
1: Yeah.
13: And so thankfully, no one was hurt. They had safety protocols in place. You know, they designed this so if anything happens, it'll fall into a place where there are no people. And they say that it was unintended, but it also was not an attack. In other words, there wasn't somebody sitting on the shore trying to deliberately disrupt the radio. They weren't hacked or anything, but they are investigating. And until they figure that out, they have canceled all subsequent shows because they really don't want that happening again. You kind of feel sorry for them, but wow, was that cool to watch.
1: Well, the next story we want to talk about is data centers. And until they can find a way to make data centers in space financially viable, the next best place to put those is sort of in northern climates, because 60 to 70% of the overall costs of running a data center, especially an AI data center, is the cooling of it, right? And so the colder the temperature, that's free cooling. But now there's a story. First of all, why are you hosting a data center in Mesa, Arizona? But apparently there's one there, and it's making the neighborhoods around it actually warmer.
13: Yeah, so they've done some research, and this comes from the Journal of Engineering for Sustainable Buildings and Cities. And basically what they did was they took two data centers in Mesa, so already a very hot place to begin with, and they measured the immediate area around them, about a 500-meter radius around these facilities, and they found that downwind from those facilities, the temperature is 2 degrees higher than it is upwind.
1: Wow.
13: Because these things vent off so much heat. They're stuffed with tens of thousands of incredibly high-powered computers. They're running cloud-based workloads. So every time you ask ChatGPT something, somewhere in a data center, some computer fires up to life, and it works really hard to get you that answer. Multiply that out by a billion requests every day, and we're talking a lot of energy, a lot of heat. So they call it a microclimate, and they say that's problematic. It's bad enough in a place like Canada, and we're a big data center location. Our geography is ideal for that, but especially bad in a place where you've already got triple digit temperatures to begin with. So we're learning more about what happens when you plunk a data center down next to a populated area. And unfortunately, the answer is not a positive one.
1: Well, Carmi, what's going to happen in neighborhoods? I heard a story last week about how there are companies out there that will pay people's mortgages if they're able to plunk, bolt a mini data center off on the side of their home. And you can network all of these together. What's going to happen in neighborhoods if everybody in a neighborhood all of a sudden decides they're going to be part of something like this? You could heat it up from within, not just because of the wind.
13: They certainly won't be a place you want to live. And you'll sort of have to ask yourself, how much money would they have to pay you in order to reduce the quality of life in a neighborhood like that? And it's going to become an existential problem. We've already got protests in Vancouver, where a couple of major data centers have been proposed, and they're trying to fight them going in. Saskatchewan, same thing. This seems to be kind of an NIMBY thing, because when you install one of these in a residential area, it doesn't just raise the temperature. It drives up use of electricity. It has water quality implications. There's some residents who say their electric rates have gone through the roof because you know, these things are so energy intensive. So, and what's even worse, once they're built, they don't hire a lot of people. They're automated. So it's not like you've got lots of folks earning lots of money adding to the tax base. They're basically zombie facilities and really not good neighbors. And Canada's going to have to grapple with that over time, because we've already been identified. Government saying they want us to be nationally digitally sovereign. Mm. Well, part of that is having data centers within your geography, and that's going to come with a cost to the neighborhoods where they're hosted.
1: Carmi Levy, this next story, I think we can call this the rich getting richer. So the second richest nation in the world is Singapore, and they are making AI literacy universal. What does this mean? What is this like? What's the decision, and what's this going to mean moving forward?
13: So if you are in an institute of higher learning, so high school and up, starting next year, there will be compulsory modules for learning baseline AI skills. Wow. And also not just learning how to use the tools, but how to use the tools for problem solving, how to do it ethically, understanding the social and legal implications, basically not just leveraging the technology, but also mastering it and doing it at a time when, you know, you're learning other forms of digital literacy and regular literacy. Well, we're going to add AI into the mix. And I think it makes a lot of sense. These technologies are advancing very quickly. I've been saying for a very long time, we should be looking at the same thing here in Canada. Make sure that our curriculum is relevant to the digital expectations, the world that these kids are going to encounter once they graduate. And if you're not doing it at an early age, that's problematic. Finland already has digital literacy from the youngest ages. Kids 3 years old and up are learning high technology in class. Now, Singapore is adding AI to the curriculum. I would expect any other country that wants to remain competitive and have kind of a workforce that is skilled in this area will probably want to consider doing the same thing.
1: Okay, this next one I did not see coming. Iran is demanding that the big American tech companies pay fees because there are these undersea internet cables in the Strait of Hormuz. You got to explain this one to me.
13: Yeah, so I mean, everybody seems to we all think, you know, the internet, oh, it works wirelessly. It's connected by satellites, it's connected by Starlink, it's connected by cell phone networks. When in reality, most international traffic on the internet is carried via cables that are buried under the sea that go from country to country, continent to continent, and kind of manage the bulk of that global traffic. And as it turns out, the Strait of Hormuz, there are a number of major cables that serve the Middle East and that go under the water. Most of them were deliberately laid away from Iranian territorial waters. In fact, most of them are controlled by the country of Oman. Yeah. But there are a couple of them that actually go through Iranian territorial waters. Now, Iran, as a reaction to the current military action happening in the region, they're saying that they will start charging American technology companies for the right to use those cables. In other words, it's almost like a toll fee for data traveling over those cables that literally sit on the seabed in the Strait of Hormuz.
1: How are they going to enforce that?
13: So they will track traffic on it, and then based on the volume of traffic that goes by it, it's fairly easy to track sort of where it's coming from and where it's going, and they will charge, a percentage fee. They haven't provided any more details.
1: Yeah.
13: No one really knows what that dollar amount is, but Iran is basically saying, hey, you think we can choke off oil that's going through the Strait of Hormuz? We're also going to choke off data. We're going to start charging for it.
1: I don't know if Donald Trump's going to go for that. I mean, he had a problem with our digital services tax. Something tells me he's going to have a problem with Iran trying to hold the world hostage with data. And as if Meta and Amazon and Google, if they all go to Donald Trump and say, can you help us with this? Something tells me he's going to help with that.
13: Yeah, it wouldn't surprise me. And I think in fact, we don't have any more details on exactly what that means. So it could just be Iran rattling some sabers and, you know, sort of trying to get under Donald Trump's skin.
1: They've got bigger fish to fry. They got bigger fish to fry. We're going to leave it there, my friend. Thank you very much. I appreciate it.
13: Thanks so much, Ben. Have a good one.
1: And thank you, Edmonton, for joining us today. We'll see you back here on Wednesday. Coming up after the show, or coming up after the break, we've got some boorish behavior that was directed at a former cabinet minister. And what does that mean moving forward? How do we deal with these people? Well, we got a solution that was presented in Montreal. That's next.
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19: I'm standing and singing to the rhythm of my heart. For Canada. 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
27: Good morning, it's 6 o'clock. I'm Scott Monick, partly cloudy skies and 16 degrees in London. Donald Trump's return to the White House in 2025 saw the American president impose tariffs on Canada and Mexico despite a trilateral trade deal in place. Yesterday, Trump's trade czar, Jameson Greer, confirmed that even if the Canada-U.S.-Mexico agreement on trade is reaffirmed during negotiations this summer, the tariffs will not be going away. Reporter Jason White has the latest.
28: U.S. Trade Representative Jameson Greer was speaking at the Council on Foreign Relations when he was asked about trade talks with Canada. The Trump administration has started official CUSMA negotiations with Mexico, but have not yet begun with Canada. Greer says most nations have begrudgingly accepted some level of tariffs, but he says Canada is in a different spot, and it's, quote, hard to see where that ends. Greer says some areas of negotiations with Ottawa will be challenging, pointing to the auto sector. Jason White, The Canadian Press.
27: There is a new report out that says a small group of cities across the country is driving Canada's progress on diversifying its trade beyond the U.S. Coming from the Canadian Chamber of Commerce, the report identifies Calgary, Ottawa, Gatineau, Toronto, Saskatoon, and Kelowna as the cities making the most gains. It also says the numbers suggest many businesses still expect Canada-U.S. trade conditions to stabilize, though they are likely to remain volatile for the time being. Former Cabinet Minister Stephen Guilbeault is set to resign as a member of Parliament. The move is expected to be relayed to the Liberal caucus today. Guilbeault has become increasingly disillusioned in recent months by what he has called the dismantling of climate policies under Prime Minister Mark Carney. He quit Carney's cabinet last year after Ottawa's energy deal with Alberta was made public, which included certain rollbacks on climate policies and the promise to work toward a pipeline to the West Coast. Global's David Aiken has more.
0: Global News has learned that Guilbeault will address the Liberal caucus tomorrow morning about his political future, and the expectation is he will quit his Montreal seat altogether. Guilbeault was Justin Trudeau's environment minister and, as such, was reviled by many in the West, but he remained extremely popular in Quebec. Guilbeault's departure will be a problem for Carney, as several Liberal MPs have told us they worry that the Liberal Party under Carney no longer has room for a climate activist like Stephen Guilbeault.
27: 980 CFPL News Time is 6:03. It's being described as an expensive I told you so. The former London Transit Commission chair says the findings of a new independent review has vindicated her and other LTC board members who were removed by council over a year ago. Back in March of 2025, the London Transit Commission was collapsed and replaced with seven city councillors who formed an interim commission. At the time, former LTC chair Stephanie Marin-Tett argued council should not disband the commission, instead urging council to work with the LTC to fix the relationship until that review of the governance structure was completed. City Council ultimately approved spending just over $132,000 for consultant firm KPMG to review the LTC's governance model. Appearing on London Live with Mike Stubbs, Marin-Tett says the report reached the same conclusion she did when it comes to fixing the relationship.
2: That KPMG report supported every single one of those proposed measures to fix the relationship between the commission and council. And KPMG did not consult with me on that report or any of the other commissioners. So they're an independent third party, and they verified every single measure that we proposed in terms of fixing the relationship.
27: The consultant's report makes a total of six recommendations. It will be discussed during tomorrow's Strategic Priorities and Policy Committee meeting at City Hall. Ontario municipal councillors could soon be removed from office for violating a code of conduct under a provincial bill that passed. Municipalities and advocates have long called for stronger penalties for councillors who break the rules, including workplace harassment, and the government is looking to have the new rules in place ahead of the October municipal elections. The new law allows the provincial government to create a standard municipal code of conduct with penalties up to removing and disqualifying a member from office if they are in serious violation of the code. However, that could only happen if the Municipal Integrity Commissioner recommends it, if Ontario's Integrity Commissioner agrees, and if councillors, except for the member in question, unanimously agree to it in a vote. And Ontario's Treasury Board says public service employees may be allowed to work remotely during daytime FIFA World Cup matches in Toronto. It comes after calls from Ontario public service unions for more flexible work options during the tournament, citing concerns about increased congestion, ongoing construction, and disrupted sidewalk access. A spokesperson for Treasury Board President Carolyn Mulroney says while public servants are expected in the workplace 5 days a week, managers can approve temporary remote work requests for situations like World Cup games. Turning to sports, Jesus Sanchez hit his first career Grand Slam. Ernie Clement and Yohendrick Piñango had solo homers. And the Blue Jays beat the visiting Miami Marlins 8-1 last night. The Marlins' four-game winning streak came to an end while the Jays snapped a two-game losing streak. The two teams will be back in action playing the rubber match this afternoon at Rogers Center. You can listen to the game starting at 1 o'clock right here on 980 CFPL. Mark Stone and Cole Smith scored, and the Vegas Golden Knights punched their tickets to the Stanley Cup Final with a 2-1 victory over the visiting Colorado Avalanche last night. Gabriel Landeskog scored late in the third period for the President's Trophy-winning Avalanche, who were swept in the best-of-seven Western Conference Final. Jack Pridham and Sam O'Reilly each had a goal and an assist as the Kitchener Rangers defeated Chicoutimi 3-2 last night at the Memorial Cup tournament in Kelowna, BC. The Rangers improved to 3-0 and automatically advanced straight through to Sunday's Memorial Cup final. Hamilton native Shea Gilgeous-Alexander had 32 points and 9 assists. Alex Caruso added 22 points. And the defending NBA champion Oklahoma City Thunder defeated the visiting San Antonio Spurs 127-114 last night to take a 3-2 lead in the Western Conference Finals. Up next, it's the morning show with Devin Peacock. 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
7: A really beautiful week continues with another sunny day. We'll call it partly sunny this afternoon. There's a very weak cold front dropping down from the north, which will come through dry, but may create a few clouds. And a high of 25 degrees will be just a tick less than yesterday. And then 22 tomorrow in more sunshine. High pressure still dominates, cold front or not. And it'll be sunny tomorrow, Friday, Saturday, partly sunny Sunday. Highs a little lower at 22 tomorrow on Friday and 20 on Saturday. Today's high, 25.
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0: morning, London. Happy Wednesday to you all. Hope your early morning is going well. Today is Wednesday, May the 27th. It is the 147th day of 2026. There are 218 days left in the year. We've got another bright and sunny day for you, and our great week of weather continues. Your forecast today is pretty straightforward. Sunny, high of 25, clear tonight, low of 10. That's it. There might be a little cloud, a little chance of a sprinkle somewhere, but that doesn't seem to be too serious. Nothing you need to be concerning yourself about. Looks like it's going to be a really nice day. Right now it's sitting at 16 degrees. The sun is already up. I'm loving these later sunsets. Sunrise was at 5:51 this morning. A sunset will be at 8:52, and should be a lot of fun today in the city. I was hosting the opening ceremonies for the school championships for the 2026 Ontario Special Olympics. So it was a lot of fun to be over at Thompson Arena for that. They got right to it. We had the opening ceremonies finish about 2:30 in the afternoon, and then they were getting right into the action. So hope it's a good day for the athletes today, and they were competing yesterday, obviously, as well. It's a quick 2-day turnaround, so the closing ceremonies will be tonight. I'll be hosting that as well, and I'll be over with the good folks with Parkinson's for their annual golf tournament this afternoon as well, so they're going to have some great weather. Juan's back. You were in Toronto yesterday?
1: Yes, I was in Toronto watching the World Cup trophy.
0: How was it? What did it look like up close?
1: Just how I imagine. Perfect. No, it's beautiful. Like the trophy itself, it has a lot of things that you don't think it has. And you can tell it's like man-made. Right now, I was talking to my wife about that. Like, if they wouldn't make that trophy now, it would look so different because it would look almost perfect.
0: Yeah.
1: Because we have laser and they have, like, those because it's made in gold.
0: Yep.
1: So, like, it would look more polished. But, yeah, no, it looks amazing. It just, oh, it's a dream. And the little green things that are on the bottom, I thought they were just, like, painting. But it's a type of stone.
0: Oh, wow.
1: Yeah.
0: And you can't touch it, though, right?
1: No, you can't. Yeah, just the people who win the World Cup can't touch. That's why, I don't know if you remember last World Cup when the Salt Baby guy, the one who liked the restaurant, that he, like, touched it and kissed it and tried to take it away from, like, Messi. He got into so much controversy because of that, but.
0: That's classic Salt Bay guy.
1: I know.
0: How big is it? I mean, it's like
1: It's pretty big. Like, if you put it, like, I would say, like, 75 centimeters.
0: Okay.
1: So, like, it's big.
0: Not bad.
1: And because, again, it's gold, it seems solid.
0: Yeah.
1: So. Even though it's not solid, I think it's hollow, but.
0: There were a lot of people there?
1: Oh, yeah.
0: Yeah.
1: Yes.
0: Well, I saw some of the pictures, and it looked pretty cool.
1: Oh.
0: The pictures that you posted looked pretty cool. Yeah, yeah. We have a lot to talk about on the program today. We'll talk a little trade, some comments from trade representative Jameson Greer yesterday that will play for you. We'll be talking to the incoming CEO for the Thames Valley Board. Kevin Auckland will be joining us in the second hour of the program. Speaking of trade, there is some frustration on the Canadian Federation of Independent Business side of things with a lack of movement on the alcohol front in terms of direct-to-consumer. The deadline for this is the end of May, which is coming up in a hurry here. So we'll talk to the CFIB about that. We've got trivia just after 8 o'clock for you, $100 to give away in Lotto 649 tickets, plus some ABBA tickets for Centennial Hall Tribute Band. We'll talk about the most outstanding Londoner initiative, an event we have going on here at the radio station. We're getting close to ending our wild card round and a whole lot more. So we'll take a break. Oh, and gas is going to drop by 10 cents tomorrow. So don't fill up today, but we'll get to that in the spotlight. We'll take a break. On the other side, we'll have the Morning Spotlight. This is The Morning Show with Devin Peacock on 980 CFPL.
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10: Sunny, high of 25 today, clear tonight, low of 10. Let's see what's in the spotlight today. This is where we take a longer look at the stories making headlines today. We have three stories in the spotlight, and we start with trade and our relationship with the United States. A new report from the Canadian Chamber of Commerce has found a small group of cities across the country drove Canada's progress on diversifying trade in 2025, while others fell behind, and London is one of the cities falling behind. The report says Calgary, Ottawa, Gatineau, Toronto, Saskatoon, and Kelowna are the cities that made the strongest gains in export diversification beyond the United States market last year. Of the cities surveyed, Calgary and Ottawa-Gatineau posted the largest increases in exports to non-U.S. markets between 2024 and 2025 at 64.67% and 64.04%, respectively. Toronto's non-U.S. exports increased by 32%, followed by Saskatoon and Kelowna. Non-U.S. exports increased by 16.8% countrywide. Now, the report says many other cities did not see the same gains, and London is one of the cities that is struggling. Not surprisingly, it found manufacturing regions in Ontario continued to face weaker overall trade performance and limited diversification momentum. The report found highly U.S. integrated manufacturing regions, including London, Kitchener, Cambridge, Waterloo, and Oshawa, are showing some of the clearest signs of trade-related economic stress. These cities remain heavily tied to the United States market, while growth in exports outside the United States has been limited or insufficient to offset broader weakness in trade activity and local economic conditions. Well, the Canada-United States-Mexico Agreement on Trade is due for review this year. U.S. President Donald Trump has used different tools to hit countries around the world with tariffs. Canada has been hammered by Trump's sector-specific duties on steel, aluminum, automobiles, and cabinetry. Candace Lang, the president and CEO of the Canadian Chamber of Commerce, said in a news release that Canada's trade relationship with the United States will always matter deeply, but the research shows resilience increasingly depends on the ability to diversify. Now, on the topic of CUSMA, U.S. President Donald Trump's trade czar says there will be tariffs in place on Mexico and Canada, even though the countries are part of a continental trade pact. Speaking at the Council of Foreign Relations yesterday, United States Trade Representative Jameson Greer said most nations have begrudgingly accepted some level of tariffs, but Canada's approach has been different. Greer said Canada's in a different spot when it comes to accepting Trump's tariffs, and it's hard to see where that ends. He went on to say some of the areas of negotiations with Canada will be challenging, pointing to the automobile sector, but says others will not be as hard. Now, future London City councillors could be removed from office for violating a code of conduct under a provincial bill that was passed on Tuesday. This is not London-specific, but it could impact London in the future. The Ford government's reforms of the rules governing misbehaving councillors has passed its third reading and is set to become law after receiving support from all of Ontario's major parties. The proposed law, known as Bill 9 or the Municipal Accountability Act, was first tabled in May of last year. It passed through committee over the summer but has languished for months while other laws have been approved. It would standardize municipal codes of conduct, give the Provincial Integrity Commissioner a more direct say over local investigations, and would create a mechanism to remove councillors in the most extreme cases. It was brought for third reading on Tuesday morning and passed almost unanimously. Only independent MPP Bobby Ann Brady voted against the measure. The bill otherwise drew support from the governing Progressive Conservatives, the Ontario New Democrats, the Liberals, and the Greens. Once it receives royal assent, the bill will become law, triggering the creation of regulations the government is planning to pass before Ontario's October municipal elections. The key change the law will usher in is the ability to remove elected councillors from office. Now, to do so, the measure must be recommended by the local integrity commissioner, approved by their provincial counterpart, and then agreed to by all members of council except the individual who has been accused. Municipal Affairs and Housing Minister Rob Flack said he thought having a high threshold was important because it was being applied to people who had won a Democratic vote. Removal from office is something that advocates have repeatedly called for, but they also believe the government in this case has set the bar too high. The Association of Municipalities of Ontario has welcomed the change as an important step. And if you're doing a lot more thrifting these days, you are not alone. Economic uncertainty is weighing heavily on Canadians as fuel costs and the high cost of living are affecting everything from summer travel plans to grocery bills. For many Canadians, the answer to summer spending may lie in thrifting. While a significant chunk of Canadians at 35% plan to spend less this summer, and more than 4 in 10 at 44% say higher fuel costs have affected their travel decisions, a new TD Bank survey shows many are also looking to find creative ways to continue shopping while saving. Nearly half at 44% of all respondents to the survey said they plan to redeem loyalty points this summer, while more than a third said they would choose lower cost alternatives such as buying secondhand items. The survey results are part of what appears to be a growing trend of Canadians turning to thrift stores amid the economic instability caused by the United States trade war and the war in Iran. In April, a survey by Habitat for Humanity Canada found more than 80% of Canadians agree that thrifting simply makes sense given the cost of living pressures, and 3 in 5 plan to buy pre-owned items. Thrifting has become a major trend in Canadian retail, particularly after the affordability challenges posed by the pandemic. The trend is also apparent in the earnings of major thrift retailer Value Village, which saw net sales increase 8.9% to $403 million in the first quarter of this year. Checking out the price of gas. What you paid yesterday is what you'll pay today. Most stations are charging $1.83.9 for a liter of regular this morning. The average price of gas is sitting at $1.79.4 for a liter of regular today. This morning, a diesel also held steady overnight. It's selling for $2.01 per liter. Now, there were some stations charging less than $1.80 this morning, but that was pretty early. You can expect that to change. Gas is set to drop by 10 cents tomorrow, so if you do need to fill up and you can hold off tomorrow, you should do that. If you cannot, your best chance for a deal is to buy after 6 p.m. At last check, the Costcos were sitting at $1.74.9 for regular this morning. Checking out what happened on this day in history. In the year 1534, Jacques Cartier explored Belle Isle on his second voyage to Canada. In 1647, the first recorded execution of a supposed witch took place in Massachusetts. In 1790, legend has it that the laziest man in history went to bed and stayed there for the next 70 years. Jeremiah Carleton was 19 in England and was the heir to a large fortune when he climbed into bed thinking he would never need to work again. He died at the age of 89. Now, historical records of this man's life are difficult to find. And shocker, the man who spent 70 years in bed, the story may not be true, but still fun. In 1873, Prince Edward Island voted for union with Canada. In 1912, Sam Snead, one of the all-time greatest golfers, was born in Hot Springs, Virginia. He won 7 majors and a record 81 PGA Tour events. In 1936, the Queen Mary left England on its maiden voyage. It was withdrawn from service in 1967. In 1937, the Golden Gate Bridge spanning San Francisco Bay was opened. In 1938, the federal government nationalized the Bank of Canada only 3 years after it opened for business. In 1941, the British sank the German battleship Bismarck off the coast of France with a loss of 2,300 lives. In 1968, Montreal was awarded a National League baseball franchise at a cost of $10 million. The Expos began play the following April. The franchise would move to Washington for the start of the 2005 season. In 1977, Prime Minister Pierre Trudeau announced that he and his wife Margaret were separating, that he would have custody of their 3 sons. In 1992, G7 members, including Canada, approved a $6 billion fund to stabilize the Russian ruble. In 1995, Christopher Reeve suffered a broken neck in a horse-riding accident and was paralyzed from the neck down. He would die in 2004. In 1999, Canadian astronaut Julie Payette began an 11-day mission aboard the Space Shuttle Discovery. She was the first Canadian to work on an assembly and resupply mission for the International Space Station. In 2009, Canadian astronaut Bob Thirsk blasted off into space to begin a milestone 6-month visit to the International Space Station. That was a record for a Canadian astronaut. In 2018, Damian Warner shattered his Canadian decathlon record in winning his 4th hypo meeting title, scoring 8,700 points to win the storied multi-event meet in Austria. He would eventually surpass that when he won the Olympic gold. In 2025, King Charles formally opened Parliament by reading the speech from the throne in a rare event for Canada's monarch. And on that very same day, he and Queen Camilla wrapped up their historic 2-day visit to Canada. Happy birthday to Marina, who turns 40 today. Hope it's a good day for you. You share a birthday with Lee Merriweather, who turns 91. Richard Schiff is 71. Perry Gilpin is 65. Paul Bettany is 55. Rapper Andre 3000 is 51. And Lily Rose Depp turns 27. If you'd like to celebrate a birthday, anniversary, or a milestone, send me an email at devin@980cfpl.ca. That's the morning spotlight. We need to pause. When we return, we'll have more of The Morning Show with Devin Peacock on 980 CFPL.
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10: Sunny, high of 25, clear tonight, low of 10. It's a beautiful start to the day. We're sitting at 16 degrees. I hope it's a good one for you. You can enjoy the weather in some way today. There's a couple of trade stories I want to get into that deal with London in different ways. So there's a report out from the Canadian Chamber of Commerce that is looking at how different cities were able to diversify trade in 2025, which is difficult in some areas because it's not as though you have you can just change this on a dime, right? For a lot of municipalities, a lot of it deals with some of the and could be municipal governments, but also a lot of the different companies you have within your municipality and diversification that you would have. London, in terms of different sectors, is pretty diversified. But when you look at the diversification as it relates to

0: to countries based on what the Canadian Chamber of Commerce is saying. London is one of a couple that is still pretty U.S. focused. So they found Calgary, Ottawa, Gatineau, Toronto, Saskatoon, Kelowna had the strongest gains in terms of diversification in exports beyond the United States. The national rate was 16.8%, but you had both Calgary and Ottawa at 64%, far and away out ahead of everybody else. Toronto, Saskatoon, both at 32%. Kelowna at 28%. But then on the flip side of things, you have cities that are struggling more than others to diversify, of which London is one of them. And it's not a surprise to see why or where some of those cities that are struggling would be. So London, Kitchener, Cambridge, Waterloo, Oshawa all happen to be cities with unemployment rates that are higher than most others just because of our manufacturing base and our ties with manufacturing. But the report found highly U.S. integrated manufacturing regions are showing some signs of the clearest indications of trade-related economic stress. The report said those cities remain heavily tied to the U.S. market, while growth in exports outside the United States has been limited or insufficient to offset broader weakness in trade activity and local economic conditions, which is an interesting point, too, because it could even be something where you have some of these municipalities like London that are doing more in terms of diversification, but the impacts have just been so severe and so widespread that it wipes it all away. And so how do you change that? Well, it's not easy. I mean, when you look back to this report last year, they were warning that Windsor would be a city that was hard hit. But they also were saying Calgary could be hardest hit. And Calgary, in this case, is looking as though one of the cities that has been able to pivot the quickest and among the biggest and the best. That same report from last year said Victoria and Halifax were less exposed to tariffs as they export more to Asia and Europe. So with the Kuzma deal up for review, there's going to be a lot of focus on that and how it might help various businesses, various sectors. We've got a lot of sectors that are really under a serious strain because of the tariffs, steel, aluminum, cabinetry, automobiles, you know the list. And changing that, even though Calgary was able to, it seems, pivot and miss the worst, may be easier said than done, especially when you consider what Jameson Greer was saying yesterday in terms of tariffs and the likelihood in the future, but also just current talks with both Canada and Mexico. So Jameson Greer was speaking at an event called the Council on Foreign Relations in the United States. And what I think is interesting is, we'll play his audio here in just a moment, but when you talk about trade irritants the United States has with Canada, of which the alcohol booze ban is one of them, we sometimes, I think because we've become so ingrained to the tariff conversation, we gloss over the fact that here we have a situation where Jameson Greer, the United States trade representative, is saying tariffs will continue under a new trade pact. And yet the booze ban is the irritant that we need to be talking about, not the agreed-to trade deal by three different countries on how to operate, which is being violated by one of those members, one of those parties. And that's not the trade irritant we're talking about more, or that the United States can't understand why that is part of the reason for so much of the frustration from so many Canadians. Sure, the booze ban is an irritant, but you know what also is an irritant? The tariffs. But if Canada is hoping and thinking the tariffs are going to fade away, well, everything we have seen from Donald Trump and from Jamieson Greer and from Howard Lutnick and all these American officials has been that is not the case. So I want to play some audio from Jamieson Greer yesterday. This is what he was saying in terms of how Canada has reacted to tariffs as opposed to all other countries.
1: The team right now is in Mexico, my team, and they're negotiating with Mexico on a bilateral basis. I speak with some regularity to my Canadian counterparts. Our sense is that we have, with Canada, you know, some trade challenges, which, you know, to some people, you know, some people might think, oh, those are just irritants. To us, they're significant. And the reality is we've spent the past year and a half going to countries telling them we have to have some level of tariff on the globe to deal with this giant deficit we're dealing with, to try to reshore, et cetera. And most countries have, you know, I know grudgingly, but they've said, we understand your policy. We understand, so we're going to negotiate with you. We're going to remove some of these tariffs and non-tariff barriers, et cetera. You know, Canada's approach has been different. They, like China, retaliated against the United States. Two countries in the world retaliated against us, People's Republic of China and Canada. So they're just in a different spot. And it's hard to see necessarily where that ends.
0: So we'll see where that goes. Now, that doesn't seem too positive. The other part of what he was saying was there's not, when it comes to trade in all areas, not all parts of the relationship are as difficult as they would be on automobiles, for example, to pick one sector. But here's Jamieson Greer.
1: We have trade in energy and minerals and other things, fertilizers between the U.S. and Canada that really has not been affected. It's been untouched. That's gone without any trouble. I think those are areas of, you know, common economic benefit. I think when it comes to, you know, some of these manufactured goods, we have a different view. I mean, think about, you know, why do we make cars in Canada? The simplified view, which I'd share, is that in the 60s, Canada did something very Trumpian, and they said, if you're going to sell cars in Canada, the big three, you should be making here in Canada. And the big three were big, right? So I'd call them the big three. They said, that's fine. We'll put some plants up there, and they did it. And it's grown up that way, right? This is not like it was some, you know, domestic Canadian industry from time immemorial. It was something that we did because the Canadians said, if you're going to sell here, you have to build here. And we want to build here. If you're going to sell here, we want you to build here. So I think on some of these issues, it's going to be a challenging negotiation. But in some sectors of the economy, it has been fine and it will be fine.
0: We're getting to the point where a lot of this talk is going to start to build and build and build. And I don't think there's anyone who's expecting there to be a quick deal on this. I mean, everything that we're seeing, especially with some of those clips, indicates not the case. But this is going to go down to the wire, if not past the wire, and how this is going to all shake out. It's going to be interesting. It's going to be maybe nervy for people. I think everyone would prefer to have a deal done sooner rather than later. But if you can't trust it to be followed, there's no sense in rushing into a deal. But we're at that period, we're at that time where a lot of the talk around CUSMA is going to build up to an area where we haven't seen probably since 2018, right up until the deadline that it was agreed to. We'll take a break. When we return, more of The Morning Show with Devin Peacock on 980 CFPL.
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5: Sunny and warm again today with a few clouds forming this afternoon. A very weak cold front drops through dry from the north. You'll barely notice it, just a few clouds. 25 degrees and 10 and clear overnight. So a little bit cooler behind the front, but more high pressure builds in, which means more sunshine and a dry air mass. 22 degrees tomorrow in the sun. Friday, sunny and 22 again. Saturday, sunny and 20. All of it very low humidity air. Today's high 25.
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0: You have today and tomorrow to put your nominations in for the wild card entries for 980 CFPL's bicentennial battle. We want to answer the question, who is the most outstanding person to ever come out of London? Next week, we will begin a bracket-style tournament featuring recognizable names with roots in the Forest City. You will be able to vote online in head-to-head matchups to determine who advances throughout the bracket. New matchups, updates, results will be revealed throughout the tournament. In the end, one person will earn the title of London's most outstanding figure. We have selected 30 people. You can add the next two. We'll take the two most mentioned names or nominated names and add them to the list that will begin next week. Now, voting and submissions for the wild card end at 6 p.m. tomorrow. So you can send any of your nominations in today. You can send them in tomorrow. You can text us at 519-643-2222. You can also email us at news@980cfpl.ca. And thank you to everybody who has already put in their submissions and nominations. It's been great to see everyone getting involved in this. We're looking to have some fun with this whole endeavor, and I think it's going to be a great way to put a spotlight on the many great people who have been part of London's fantastic history. Here's an example of how voting matters. There was a small town in north central Alabama called Folkville, and they recently voted to end their 140-year ban on alcohol. Something tells me tourism, not a huge part of Folkville, Alabama. And here's where this is interesting. The ban was overturned because the group of people who wanted to end it won by one vote, a single vote. Sometimes people think, oh, my vote doesn't matter.
1: And I was going to say exactly the same thing. Yeah. Like the people that think like, oh, pff, I'm not going to change anything. If I go vote, what's going to change? Boom.
0: Your vote matters. Will. Your vote matters. And in this case, they won by one vote. Now, not a ton of people voted. Folkville is also pretty small, but still, even then, not a ton of people voted. The final tally was 116 to 115 in terms of allowing alcohol sales. Most people didn't necessarily care by the looks of it. There's 800 registered voters in Folkville, but only 231 voted. Now, you don't want to read too much into the people who didn't vote, but clearly if people were strongly opposed to this ban, then I would take it to assume more people would vote in this to keep the ban in place, but obviously they did not. One gas station is apparently pretty excited about this in Folkville and plan to add a standalone liquor store. So they're moving fast in Folkville. Speaking of moving fast, California is exploring the idea of high-speed buses that would travel up to 140 miles per hour. That's 225 kilometers an hour on their freeways. So here in London, we've been talking about rapid transit for a long time. In California, they are talking rapid transit. Now, California has been developing a high-speed rail system for decades. They don't have much to show for it. And so now they're considering high-speed buses. These would not be buses that would be going along city streets, obviously. That's just flat-out dangerous. These would be for long-distance interstate travel, but I'd be curious if Ontario were to look at something like that in terms of, we talk about intercommunity travel and that sort of connectiveness in terms of buses, you know, from London to St. Thomas or Strathroy or Sarnia, whatever the case might be. How'd you like to be on the, you know, Highway 23 or the 402 or something like that, and you've got a bus just cooking as it's going along beside you? I did see a video the other day. It's an older video. I've seen it before. There's a group of people in Japan who were gathering in this one area because they wanted to see, at the time, what was the new, and they're still relatively new, trains in Japan that can go up to 300 kilometers an hour and up and faster.
1: Wow.
0: And basically, people were there, and you snap your fingers, and the train's there and gone. Like, it's just boom. It's like, boom, boom. It's just, you can't even get a picture or a video because it just zooms right past you. I imagine that would be similar for this. We'll take a break. When we return, more of The Morning Show with Devin Peacock on 980 CFPO.
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10: Hi, this is Peter Channer. It's time for sunny days, warmer temperatures, and spring arrivals at Channer's. 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
12: Good morning, it's 7 o'clock. I'm Scott Monick. Partly cloudy skies and 15 degrees in London.
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12: You might want to wait until tomorrow to fill up your gas tank if you can. Gas price analyst Dan McTagg is predicting pump prices will drop by about 10 cents overnight in the London region. That would put the price of regular at around $1.74 at most stations. McTagg also predicting the price of diesel will fall below $2 a litre overnight. There is a new report out that says a small group of cities right across the country is driving Canada's progress on diversifying its trade beyond the U.S. Coming from the Canadian Chamber of Commerce, the report identifies Calgary, Ottawa, Gatineau, Toronto, Saskatoon, and Kelowna as the cities making the most gains. However, the report suggests manufacturing regions, including London, showing some of the clearest signs of trade-related economic stress. It's being described as an expensive I-told-you-so, the former London Transit Commission chair says. The findings of a new independent review has vindicated her and other LTC board members who were removed by City Council over a year ago. Back in March of 2025, the London Transit Commission was collapsed and replaced with seven city councillors who formed an interim commission. At the time, former chair Stephanie Marentet argued council should not disband the commission, instead urging council to work with the LTC to fix the relationship until the review was completed. City Council ultimately approved spending just over $132,000 for consultant firm KPMG to review the LTC's governance model. Appearing yesterday on London Live with Mike Stubbs, Marentet says the now completed report reached the same conclusion she did about fixing the relationship between the two sides.
13: That KPMG report supported every single one of those proposed measures to fix the relationship between the commission and council, and KPMG did not consult with me on that report or any of the other commissioners. So they're an independent third party, and they verified every single measure that we proposed in terms of fixing the relationship.
12: The report also makes a total of six recommendations. It will be discussed during tomorrow's Strategic Priorities and Policy Committee meeting at City Hall. Ontario has passed legislation allowing municipal councillors to be removed from office for serious code of conduct violations, including harassment. Municipal Affairs Minister Rob Flack says the law creates a standard code of conduct across all 444 Ontario municipalities. Councillors can only be removed if recommended by municipal and provincial integrity commissioners and approved unanimously by the rest of council. Premier Doug Ford says he supports the bill, but worries the rules could be misused for political attacks. All travelers from Ebola-affected regions will be ordered to self-isolate for 21 days. It's part of Canada's stricter response to the rare and deadly strain of the illness in the Democratic Republic of Congo, South Sudan, and Uganda. However, officials are stopping short of calling it a travel ban. Global's Turia Isri explains.
14: Starting Thursday, the federal government will stop processing travel documents from the Democratic Republic of the Congo, where an outbreak is raging, Uganda and South Sudan. The pause includes temporary and permanent resident visas and electronic travel authorizations. This will not apply to Canadian citizens. Those returning from the affected countries will be required to self-isolate for 21 days. About 350 people arrive from the DRC, Uganda, and South Sudan each week, with most landing in Montreal and Toronto. Health officials stress the risk to the public is low. There have been no Ebola cases in Canada. Last week, an Ontario resident who returned from Ethiopia tested negative. All of this comes as Canada prepares to host the FIFA World Cup. The World Health Organization has warned against these types of travel restrictions, saying they are ineffective at stopping the spread and fueled by fear. Turia Isri, Global News.
12: And summer is still a little less than a month away, but experts at the Weather Network have released a long-range outlook. The weather sneak peek predicts a tug of war in Ontario this summer. Senior meteorologist Doug Gillum says the transition to El Nino is expected to make it hard for hot and dry weather to lock into place over some regions of the country.
15: That's a huge concern. The combination of warmer than normal temperatures and below normal precipitation during a season that is typically dry for BC, wildfires and air quality are a huge concern for that region.
12: As for Ontario, he says more days with showers and thunderstorms are expected, though that does not mean a washout, but it does mean more frequent interruptions. Turning to sports, a big bounce-back performance by the Toronto Blue Jays.
16: Swing and a high drive, deep right field. That ball is gone, and it's a grand slam for Jesus Sanchez.
12: A huge swing from Jesus Sanchez hitting his first career grand slam as the Jays defeated the Miami Marlins by a score of 8-1. The win snaps the Blue Jays' mini two-game losing skid. The two clubs will play the rubber match of their series at the Rogers Centre this afternoon. Note the start time. It's at 1:07. You can start listening to the ballgame live right here on 980 CFPL at 1 o'clock. Turning to the NHL playoffs, the Vegas Golden Knights have advanced to the Stanley Cup final last night. Vegas swept away the Colorado Avalanche, winning 2-1. The Avs, of course, won the President's Trophy during the regular season. Vegas will now await the winner of the Eastern Conference final between Montreal and Carolina. Game 4 of that series is coming up tonight in Montreal. The Hurricanes have a 2-1 series edge. The Kitchener Rangers keep on rolling at the Memorial Cup tournament in Kelowna, BC. Last night, Sam O'Reilly potted another goal as the Rangers defeated Chicoutimi by a score of 3-2. The win means the Rangers advance straight through to Sunday's Memorial Cup final. And Canadian Shai Gilgeous-Alexander had a huge performance, scoring 32 points as the Oklahoma City Thunder defeated the San Antonio Spurs 127-114 in Game 5 of their Western Conference Finals series. OKC now leads the best of 7, 3-2. Game 6 is Thursday in San Antonio. Back to the morning show with Devin Peacock. 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
20: Our really beautiful week continues with another sunny day. We'll call it partly sunny this afternoon. There's a very weak cold front dropping down from the north, which will come through dry, but may create a few clouds. And a high of 25 degrees will be just a tick less than yesterday. And then 22 tomorrow in more sunshine. High pressure still dominates, cold front or not. And it'll be sunny tomorrow, Friday, Saturday, partly sunny Sunday. Highs a little lower at 22 tomorrow on Friday and 20 on Saturday. Today's high, 25.
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1: Sunny, high of 25, clear tonight, low of 10, sunny tomorrow, high of 22, sunny on Friday, high of 22, sunny on Saturday, high of 20, mix of sun and cloud on Sunday, high of 20, partly sunny on Monday, high of 20. It's a really nice stretch of weather here. Even next week, we might dip down to 19 degrees, but still, it's nothing to complain about. It's what we've been waiting for, and I hope you get a chance to enjoy it in some way. Even if it's just relaxing a little bit as the kids are doing a little soccer, a little baseball, whatever the sport of choice might be. Maybe some travel is in the cards for the family this summer. Maybe not. Maybe that travel is closer to home. There was a survey from TD looking at travel, and not surprisingly found fewer Canadians plan to travel this summer. 35% of Canadians plan to spend less this summer. 61% of travelers are actively reducing their travel costs. 44% are saying higher fuel prices are affecting their travel decisions. 62% say they are redirecting spending towards essentials like groceries, fuel, and housing. And not a surprise. I think, you know, there's certainly an opportunity here for municipalities in London and regions to get on the staycation front, where you're maybe not doing the bigger trip that you were in previous years, but can still just escape, you know, escape where it's a shorter trip, but you're still getting away from it all. And I hope what part of this is not leading towards people not taking their vacation. We've seen in the past, there's different polls, different surveys of people in North America, United States in particular, but Canada is a little not too far behind that. We do better than the Americans do in terms of taking vacation. And this is vacation that is owed to you, vacation you've earned, but not everyone always takes it. But I do hope people take their time off that you've earned, that you have, even if you don't go anywhere. Just take the time off to break the daily routine, to sleep in, to stay up late, to do whatever, to do a day trip, do something, just to recharge a little bit. For the same reasons why people may not want to do that, and you say, oh, well, I'm just going to work a little bit extra, a little bit more, just because you're worn down by some of the financial pressures people are facing right now, and the costs at the grocery store or when you fill up. Those same reasons, I think, are reasons why you want to take some extra time off just to recharge your batteries. And we don't always do enough of that. But I do hope people have an opportunity and take the time to just have some personal time, be it in your backyard, your municipal backyard, or if you're going to do a bigger trip. 79% of Canadians say they plan to support local or Canadian businesses this summer. 48% said it's a stronger priority than last year. When you look at travel experts, they're saying the picture is somewhat nuanced at the moment. Bookings have slowed, but those traveling appear to be more willing to ensure their trips happen. And one interesting thing from this survey was Gen Z, they are not slowing down on the travel. Nearly a quarter of Generation Z plan to increase their summer spending. 32% said social pressures are influencing their decisions. And in some cases, memories of the pandemic are a factor where they felt like they lost out a little bit there, which is always an interesting bit of an aspect, because we've seen stories we've talked about on the program in the past. Gen Z in some ways feels as though they have fallen behind in terms of the ability to afford a home and put a down payment on a home. And in some cases, they are taking the money they were trying to save up and using it on experiences and moments right now rather than the future, which is different than some other generations. But an interesting survey from TD, probably not a surprise to a lot of people, but I do hope people take them some time for themselves this summer. We'll take a break. When we return, more of The Morning Show with Devin Peacock on 980 CFPL.
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1: The long-awaited report on the London Transit Commission is in. New governance review says there were or are major communication and accountability problems between London City Hall and the London Transit Commission. The report said the transit system should remain independent from City Hall, but recommends stronger oversight and a better working relationship between the two sides. Consultants found reporting to counsel was inconsistent. Responsibilities weren't always clearly defined. Review calls for more politicians on the commission, be better training for commissioners, and more regular updates to council. The recommendations will be discussed by a city committee tomorrow. Stephanie Marantette is the former chair of the London Transit Commission and joins us now. Stephanie, appreciate the time today. Hi, Stephanie. We have, I can see Stephanie's on the line. We're just not hearing her. So we'll make
2: Can you hear me now?
1: There we go. Now we're like we're like the commercial. We can hear you now. But I appreciate you joining us today.
2: Thank you so much for having me.
1: So you are the previous chair of the commission. Were you surprised by the report's conclusion? What did you make of the report here?
2: You know, it's almost like it's sounding like what we proposed back in March of 2025 was a good idea. I think this is probably one of the most expensive I told you so's I've seen in a while.
1: It's interesting. I remember we did interviews back at that time, and you were proposing a greater council representation on the council at the time as a compromise with council. That was rejected at the time, but that might ultimately be what council does here if they follow this report.
2: Right. And the reason why I proposed it was because ultimately I think that the report makes a great point and is, you know, echoing exactly what we had been saying at the time, which is that there are some serious communication issues between the LTC and council. So my thinking in that view was, if you added a couple of extra counselors, you know, hopefully ones that were interested in attending meetings regularly, reading reports, and actively participating in the commission, because we did have an issue with one counselor in that regard. My line of thinking there was that we might be able to fix some of these communication issues because there would be additional eyes and ears on the problems and hopefully be able to communicate what those issues were back to council.
1: In terms of what you remember of the commissioner in terms of the communication, how would you describe the communication as it was back when you were on before the council decided to make the change?
2: Absolutely terrible. I think that one of the biggest problems was that there was a lot of criticism of the commission, but not a lot of counselors actually reaching out to commissioners to have a conversation about what those issues were. So, best example I can give you, when the motion was brought forward, the four architects of that chaos back in 2025, three out of four of them would not take my phone calls. The only one that would was Sean Lewis, much to his credit. I know he and I don't always see eye to eye, but he did take my calls. The other three would not even pick up the phone to have a conversation with me. One of the people that was one of the signatories to that motion, Mr. Cuddy, I've never actually met before or spoken to. I wouldn't be able to tell you what he looks like. So you have a group of individuals saying there's all these issues, yet not one single person has proactively spoken to anyone on the commission to express these concerns. So I'm not sure how you can meaningfully say, you know, we have all these communication problems, the commission is in crisis, et cetera, without actually trying to first sort that problem out and communicate and work with the other side on some of those pieces.
1: Well, if communication was an issue then, I mean, I would imagine with council expressing frustration because of that, when you have council members on the commission, it should be incumbent on those council members to help bridge the gap or work some of those issues through.
2: Absolutely. And one of them was actually a signatory to that motion, which is the really crazy part. Isn't it that individual's job to help bridge some of those communication issues, because that person is ultimately accountable to both organizations, as a counselor to city council and also to the commission as a commissioner. So I don't understand how you can possibly say hey, I think the commission's doing a terrible job communicating. We should collapse it. And by the way, I'm also the city councilor whose job it is to make sure there's good communication.
1: That was Councilor Ferreira that resigned, right?
2: Yes, it was.
1: Okay.
2: Yes, it was.
1: So when we look at moving this forward, what do you think should be happening for the commission with this report here suggesting, I mean, some changes, but a lot, not wholesale changes to what we had before?
2: What I'm really hoping to see, and again, it's really important to remember, this is just a report. Council could vote this down tomorrow and decide that, I don't know, 3M is going to take over and manage the LTC. Okay, council is empowered to do whatever they'd like with the structure of these commissions. This is just a report. However, what I'm hoping is that the commission will go back to the structure that it was before. I do think an extra city councilor or two, again, provided they're prepared to do the work, would be extremely helpful in terms of bridging the communication gap. But ultimately, I think the report speaks for itself in terms of what the appropriate structure is. And I really like the clear communications roadmap that it set out. I think formalizing that procedure in terms of reporting and what the commission can expect from council and what council can expect from the commission, very, very helpful. The other piece that I think it's important to highlight is that the report is very clear that it is not appropriate to be making decisions based on the whims of what each councillor wants to see in their ward. And if you recall, that is ultimately what caused the commission to collapse in the first place. So having a neutral third party make that point, make the point that it's important to be looking at the long-term game here in terms of what's going to be best for the system as a whole for London, extremely important.
1: The previous makeup of the commission was two members of council, right? Was on it?
2: Yes.
1: Okay.
2: Yeah.
1: And how? And it was.
2: That's correct.
1: Was it five or seven? I'm unclear off the top of my head.
2: We originally were five, but Commissioner Ruth made a motion that we passed to expand it to seven because we wanted to accept someone specifically from the disability community in order to ensure that we had appropriate representation for specialized transit.
1: This whole process, did council and the city hall need to go through the whole review process to essentially come almost out exactly where we were before? If council decides to take these recommendations, I mean, there will be some changes in terms of other aspects, but in terms of the actual makeup and the look of it, it's going to be a commission still, not a ton changed.
2: Well, I think a governance review, an audit, that's a healthy part of any large organization. You're talking about something that is a multi-million dollar organization responsible for delivering a huge public service to hundreds of thousands of people. I don't think it's necessarily a bad idea every couple of years to have an audit just to make sure that the organization is running smoothly. But when you get a clean audit back and the recommendations are also very clear that the LTC is operationally sound. It's operating on a shoestring budget. The word I believe in the report is lean. It can't do any better than it's already doing. I think that it's important to take those considerations seriously and take those recommendations seriously. So the biggest recommendation out of that report is fix your communication issues, which was the prevailing complaint back in 2025. So what I'm hoping is that the city will take a good hard look at this report, understand that the LTC is doing everything it can to be a good partner with the city and to deliver good service to Londoners and to work on that communications piece. Because ultimately, if that were fixed, I think a lot more could get accomplished.
1: What goes into the role of the commissioner that people may not see in terms of time spent, institutional knowledge, but just the work that goes in beyond the monthly meetings?
2: Well, if you're taking the job seriously and you're doing what you're supposed to be doing, you get a significant number of reports that you need to read before every single meeting. It's called the pre-read. That's true of any board. But the thing about the LTC is those reports are quite complex, especially when you're talking about budget season, when you're looking at things like your capital budget, when you're looking at your long-term planning. They're very nuanced. Reading a budget is challenging if you're not used to doing that or you don't have an accounting background any way you slice it. But for something as complex as LTC, that does take a fair amount of time and effort. And what's also really important is when you're reading it, you're doing so with a view to identifying, do you have any concerns? Are there things in that budget that you don't understand? Are there things in that long-term plan that you're not clear about? And that's what the commission meetings are ultimately for, because that senior leadership team that's sitting across from you, those are the people that have a huge amount of knowledge, and they're there to explain those things so you can make a good decision. So if things are running properly, it's making sure you do your homework. That is a big part of what you don't see at those meetings. If you're just showing up to the meetings and you're not doing the pre-reads, you're not giving proper consideration to the things that you're being asked to vote on, well, that's a significant concern.
1: We will follow with interest. Stephanie, as always, I appreciate the time.
2: Thank you so much for having me.
1: That's Stephanie Marentette, former chair of the London Transit Commission. We need to pause. When we return, we'll have more of The Morning Show with Devin Peacock on 980 CFPL.
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6: The Thames Valley District School Board is getting a new CEO. Kevin Auckland has been announced as the new leader for the public school board. Will replace Bill Tucker, the interim director, after he retires, and Kevin Auckland takes over July the 1st. Bill Tucker is retiring for the second time after he came back 2 years ago after Mark Fisher went on leave and then resigned following the controversial retreat to Toronto by 18 board administrators. Kevin Auckland is an educator, former senior and superintendent, will assume the role of CEO looking after the business side of things following the changes made by the Ministry of Education to the running of school boards. Kevin Auckland joins us now. I appreciate the time today.
7: Thank you. Thank you for having me.
6: Congratulations on the job. You'll be handling the business matters of the side of things, right, as the CEO. Is that correct?
7: That's correct. So anything with regards to finance, businesses, and governance.
6: What do you see as the first item on your to-do list here when you take over?
7: Well, the most important thing for me is I put together an entry plan, and my number one goal is to listen and learn. So I'm going to spend some time. First of all, I'm going to do a transition with interim director Bill Tucker so that we can have a smooth transition. But after that, I'm going to go into a phase I'm going to call listening and learning. I'm going to visit schools, meet with students and staff, connect with families, engage with community partners, because I want to make sure I have a clear understanding of the strengths, challenges, and the aspirations that shape our current system. And these conversations will guide that shared direction that we're going to have so that we can ensure every decision we make reflects the voices of those we serve.
6: It has been reported that you were on the trip to Toronto that ultimately led to the school board being put under supervision. Will that impact your ability to get any buy-in, do you think, from Thames Valley employees?
7: Thanks, Devin. Yes, I was on that retreat, and that was because that was where I was directed to report to work for those days. The people that were involved in that decision to go on the retreat are no longer with the board. And so under my direction, I will be focused on accountability, transparency, fiscal responsibility, and student achievement. Those retreats will not happen.
6: In terms of

0: some of the big jobs or the big tasks facing you as the CEO? I mean, the deficit still remains. How do you address that deficit?
1: So I will be working very closely with the senior team, the senior superintendent for corporate services and treasurer, Paul Bonifero, the supervisor. And over the next few weeks and months, I will be looking very carefully at the current budget, looking at line by line to see where we can look for efficiencies. And it's going to take some time, but I'm committed to, you know, a thorough review of where we are as a board and where we need to ensure that we are putting money that is focused on student achievement and students in our schools.
0: The school board has been under provincial supervision for over a year now. What has it been like working with the supervisor, Paul Bonifero?
1: It's been a great opportunity to have somebody support and work with us and to help us get to. Our goal is obviously to not have supervision as a board, but it's been a great opportunity to continue to do the work that we need to be able to do and keep focused on the most important things, student achievement, as well as ensuring that we are being fiscally responsible as an organization.
0: Do you have any sort of an idea of the timeline for what it might be in terms of supervision towards not being under supervision? And one of the reasons I ask is in terms of how that might impact the board governance, moving from a supervisor in the future to back to trustees at some point, just to how that will all work and how that might impact the job you have to do.
1: Unfortunately, I don't know any timelines with regards to that. Our number one goal will be to, you know, address and reduce the deficit that we currently have in order to show to the ministry that we are able to, as an organization, be reliant on the taxpayers' dollars that we do receive and to move forward. So that will be a ministry decision as to when it's lifted, but at this time I couldn't tell you.
0: You are the CEO handling business matters, but you do have an educational background. Will there be a chief education officer also hired?
1: So right now we are just in the process of working through all of those details. Most likely we will be appointing a chief education officer. I don't start the position officially till July 1st. So right now I'm still working with Bill Tucker and Paul Bonifero, the supervisor, as we work through that process.
0: What advice, if any, have you gotten from Bill Tucker in terms of leading the school board?
1: Probably the best advice I have got from Bill is to continue to be myself and to be true to myself, because that is a reason why I was chosen for this position. So I lead with integrity, and, you know, just to be myself. I've gone through this system. I'm deeply committed and invested in this system, and that's probably the best advice, that is to continue to have the students and the board at the heart of every decision.
0: You've been a student in the system, but also an educator and administrator in the system. Is that correct?
1: That is true. I grew up in the former London Board, went to elementary school, secondary school, and then I started in Thames Valley as a teacher, and then I became a vice principal, a principal, assistant principal, superintendent, and now currently a senior superintendent for program and learning services.
0: Is there anything that can be learned from the past that could help in the future, in particular, I guess, with the deficit, but just in general for running the board?
1: I think ensuring that everyone is working together collaboratively and listening to the voices of everyone involved, and that's within all schools. So listening to students, staff, and community to ensure that what we're doing is meeting the needs of the system, because the reality is, you know, collaboration is the heart of a successful foundation, and so I think that's what we'll be doing.
0: Some of the listening, will that include meeting with unions just to hear some of the concerns they have just in general with education in the system and what they think the role might be in terms of moving forward?
1: definitely, I want to be involved with conversations with each of the unions, as well as community partners that we engage with and participate with, as well as the local First Nations, who we have relationships with now and partnerships. So it's going to be take some time, but it's going to be important to hear the voices of everyone that impact our system.
0: Kevin Auckland, I certainly appreciate the time today. Thank you very much.
1: Thank you.
0: That is Kevin Auckland. He is the incoming CEO for the Thames Valley District School Board, has a long history with the school board, but also as a former student in it, which, you know, sometimes I think we maybe forget about, and I'm not even speaking specifically about the school board, but just in general, we forget about some of the time we had when we were younger and some of those best practices that maybe could come back. And sometimes we do see what's old is new again, but a new era for the Thames Valley board. No sort of timeline for when the supervision will end, but that transition from the supervisor to the school trustees again will be an interesting one. And when the school trustees do return, it will be under different circumstances in terms of the power and latitude they have under some of those changes that have been made from the Ministry of Education. One of those main changes from the Ministry of Education is just the role for Kevin Auckland here as the CEO, handling the business side of things. And we've heard from the ministry in the past that the CEO can do education and business. You could have two, and the other CEO for education could be chief education officer, but we'll see what the way forward is for the Thames Valley Board. We'll take a break. When we return, more of The Morning Show with Devin Peacock on 980 CFPL.
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5: From the 980 CFPL Covent Garden Market Weather Center, here's John Wilson.
6: Sunny and warm again today with a few clouds forming this afternoon. A very weak cold front drops through dry from the north. You'll barely notice it, just a few clouds. 25 degrees and 10 and clear overnight. So a little bit cooler behind the front, but more high pressure builds in, which means more sunshine and a dry air mass. 22 degrees tomorrow in the sun. Friday, sunny and 22 again. Saturday, sunny and 20. All of it very low humidity air. Today's high, 25.
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0: This time last year, there was a lot of talk about interprovincial trade that has died off a little bit here. For good reason, there was some progress made, but I don't think as much as people were hoping for, and people still may not be seeing as everything they were hoping they would see with all the talk and all the momentum we had last year at this time when it came to interprovincial trade. And one of the clearest examples of interprovincial trade, the good and the bad and the in-between, has always been the alcohol side of things. It's not the sole part of it, but it's a good representation in terms of some of the red tape and the issues that can exist, but also the protectionism sometimes you do see from province to province, which is interesting when we're trying to have this whole Canadian push here. The Canadian Federation of Independent Business says provinces are running out of time to follow through on promises to loosen restrictions on alcohol sales across the country. Small breweries, wineries, distilleries have been waiting for new rules that would allow them to ship products directly to consumers in other provinces. A national agreement aimed at improving direct-to-consumer alcohol sales was supposed to be implemented by the end of this month, but business groups say there has been little visible progress. So right now, alcohol shipping rules remain inconsistent across the country. Ryan Mallow is the CFIB's Vice President of Legislative Affairs and joins us now. Ryan, I appreciate the time today.
16: Good morning. Thanks for having me.
0: So given all the momentum we had this time last year, would you think we'd be further ahead with some of this and the CFIB wouldn't have to be issuing warnings like this about how we're almost at the deadline here and not enough has been done?
16: Yeah, absolutely. And I think we saw a tremendous amount of momentum last year, all the way through the end of the year. It was actually last November where the provinces agreed to get direct-to-consumer alcohol shipment universal and solved across provinces, which means if you're here in Ontario, you could order wine from BC or beer from Nova Scotia or, you know, whiskey from Alberta and have it delivered to your house. Right now, you can't do that. You can physically go get it, but you can't have it delivered. Since that agreement was signed and the May deadline was brought in, however, we've only seen New Brunswick move fully. It's them. They joined Manitoba as the only provinces where that is allowed. Ontario made a little bit of progress with Nova Scotia signing an individual deal, but the rest of it remains up in the air, and May ends on Sunday. So we're sort of asking what's going on here.
0: What is going on? What's the holdup, do you think?
16: It's really hard to figure out what it is. I think... You know, you talked a little bit about protectionism off the top. I think that's very much there. I think even in this Ontario-Nova Scotia deal, like the liquor boards in both provinces very much got involved versus New Brunswick that just opened it up. So I think that that's part of it. But every time that we're talking with bureaucrats and officials, and we just finished a string of meeting with every province and territory across the country, and they all point to this being very low-hanging fruit, almost so much so that they kind of ask us, why are we so focused on it? And our issue is if this is something that is so simple, so easy, so minuscule, how have you not gotten it done yet? And that sets a concern towards the bigger trade agreements, the mutual recognition agreement, which is due to be enforced by the end of June. And if the provinces can really put their, you know, put the walk behind the talk and actually get it done.
0: Yeah. And part of me wonders at times if it's like untangling a cord, which can sometimes be difficult. You think you've got it done and then you get another knot, and maybe that's some of the red tape here. But in some of these cases, I don't think the cord's that tangled. It shouldn't be that difficult.
16: It really shouldn't. And any time where we think that might actually be the case, again, you can point to a province like Manitoba who signed on to the agreement already having this fully into effect. It's always been allowed in Manitoba to bring in alcohol from any other province, any type of alcohol. We then also saw New Brunswick just move to do the same thing. So we know it can be done. I think it takes a little bit of political will, but again, with only, you know, 4 or 5 days before the deadline here, we're sort of asking, hey, where is this? This should be something that is so simple, and yet here we are, and most provinces still haven't moved.
0: What would it mean for small breweries, wineries, and distilleries to get this done if it does get done?
16: So I think it won't make or break the business in terms of, like, the reality is Canada remains a very large country. To have, you know, alcohol shipped from BC to Nova Scotia is still an expensive proposition just on transportation alone. But it signals a willingness to open up markets and is the first step towards broader movement of alcohol, which then involves the liquor boards, involves opening up their processes, maybe reducing some of the duplication. If a product has already been cleared in BC or Quebec, then can it not also be cleared in Ontario and that kind of thing? But again, if provinces can't move on something as straightforward as just allowing something to be delivered from one province directly to someone's home, it really hurts confidence that they'll be able to do the bigger things down the road.
0: Yeah, I mean, that's why I kind of view it as the canary in the coal mine sort of a situation where it doesn't always have to be about alcohol, but it's always a really good illustration of some of the issues that are present when we come to interprovincial trade.
16: That's exactly it. It's something that everyone understands. It's something that's so simple, and it's something that we've actually struggled with as a country over a long period of time. It's actually a very recent thing in Ontario, I think as recent as 2019, where you could go across the provincial border, say from Ottawa into Gatineau, Quebec, and physically transport alcohol back. Now, as a student at University of Ottawa, lots of people were doing it, but that was technically against the rules at the time. That has been opened up, but it's the delivery part of it, which again, when you're making laws, you know, 100 years ago, you're not really thinking about interprovincial shipping. But it's the delivery part of it that still remains a hang up. And again, it is something that is so understandable, so straightforward. It really is the canary in the coal mine. And again, that's why there's a concern here is we've got bigger, more challenging things very quickly coming up in June. If we can't get this done, we're really reticent about being able to get the rest of it done going forward.
0: How committed do you get the sense that some of these provincial governments are to this? Is it symbolic or what's their commitment level here?
16: You know, I still give the premiers and the provinces the benefit of the doubt. I mean, we heard last year that was a lot of talk right around this time coming off of the introduction of the tariffs from the United States, sort of that Team Canada approach. Everyone was saying the right things and we were saying, you know, good, we need that. That's a first step. Are they going to start doing the right things? And we really did see in November, both with the commitment to direct-to-consumer alcohol, but more notably, the Canadian Mutual Recognition Agreement, the agreement that says if a good is cleared for sale in one province, and that should be good enough without having to re-go through certification and other steps in other provinces. They signed that in November, should come into effect next month, but that was a seriously positive step. And we have seen more momentum come off of that. They're looking at adding services. They're looking at adding the use of goods to it. So I think that there is the desire and momentum is still very much there, but now we're reaching the point where everyone has heard everyone talk. We want to start seeing action, and that's the part where we're still missing a little bit. It's time to start getting things done so businesses feel it on the ground.
0: As you were saying, it seems like the real nut that needs to be cracked here are the liquor control boards, because some of the, just as like Canada, we sometimes forget how large of a country Canada is, and so shipping may not be always the easiest way or the most economically feasible way for people. That's just a natural barrier, not a trade barrier. That's just the way it is sometimes. But those liquor control boards are where there really needs to be, you know, some of that loosening, and that's just strictly the government's.
16: 100%. And that's on application processes. And when, you know, like a distillery has a new product, there is a fair bit of paperwork and steps they have to go through before that item reaches the shelves. And then, I mean, you can even check on the LCBO now. They do carry out a province products, but it is limited. So can we find ways to encourage, you know, more out of province products coming in and more Ontario products appearing on shelves everywhere else? That would be the ultimate goal, to make sure that we have a free flow of goods and lots of consumer choice across the board.
0: We'll follow with interest. Ryan, as always, I appreciate the time.
16: Thanks for having me.
0: That's Ryan Mallow, the Canadian Federation of Independent Business Vice President of Legislative Affairs. We need to pause. When we return, we'll have more of The Morning Show with Devin Peacock on 980 CFPL.
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23: Good morning, it's 8 o'clock. I'm Scott Monick. A mix of sun and cloud and 16 degrees in London. The new chief executive officer of the Thames Valley District School Board is preparing for a busy start to his new role. Kevin Auckland, a longtime educator and administrator, will formally step into his new position as of July 1st when interim education director Bill Tucker retires. Currently, the board remains under provincial supervision due to financial mismanagement. The board has come under scrutiny since it was revealed 18 senior board administrators went on a summer retreat to Toronto back in 2024 at a cost of nearly $40,000 to taxpayers. Appearing a short time ago on The Morning Show with Devin Peacock, Auckland says he was one of those administrators who participated in the three-day retreat.
1: I was on that retreat, and that was because that was where I was directed to report to work for those days. The people that were involved in that decision to go on the retreat are no longer with the board. And so under my direction, I will be focused on accountability, transparency, fiscal responsibility, and student achievement. Those retreats will not happen.
23: Auckland will officially take over in his new role starting July 1st.
21: This is a 980 CFPL developing story.
23: Well, prices remain high, but you will catch a bit of a break at the gas pumps in London as of tomorrow. Gas price analyst Dan McTagg out with his prediction. He says prices should fall by about 10 cents overnight in the London area. That would put the price of regular at around $1.74 at most stations. McTagg also predicting the price of diesel will drop below $2 a liter. More than a year after tensions boiled over between members of the London Transit Commission and City Council, an independent report examining the LTC has been released. In March of 2025, the London Transit Commission was collapsed and replaced with seven city councillors who formed an interim commission. At the time, former LTC chair Stephanie Marintet argued against the move and urged the two sides to work together to fix the strained relationship while the consultant's review was being completed. Marintet says she feels vindicated after the findings outlined in the KPMG report match the recommendations she made last spring.
24: If you added a couple of extra counselors, you know, hopefully ones that were interested in attending meetings regularly, reading reports and actively participating in the commission, because we did have an issue with one counselor in that regard. My line of thinking there was that we might be able to fix some of these communication issues.
23: In total, the governance review cost a little over $132,000. The report will be discussed by councillors during tomorrow's Strategic Priorities and Policy Committee meeting at City Hall. There is a new report out that says a small group of cities across the country is driving Canada's progress on diversifying its trade beyond the U.S. However, London is not one of those cities. The report says manufacturing regions, including London, as well as Cambridge, Kitchener, and Waterloo, are showing some of the clearest signs of trade-related economic stress. The report from the Canadian Chamber of Commerce identifies Calgary, Ottawa, Toronto, Saskatoon, and Kelowna as the cities making the most gains. Donald Trump's return to the White House in 2025 saw the American president impose tariffs on Canada and Mexico despite a trilateral trade deal in place. Yesterday, Trump's trade czar, Jameson Greer, confirmed that even if the Canada-U.S.-Mexico agreement on trade is reaffirmed during negotiations this summer, the tariffs will not be going away. Jason White has more.
2: U.S. Trade Representative Jameson Greer was speaking at the Council on Foreign Relations when he was asked about trade talks with Canada. The Trump administration has started official CUSMA negotiations with Mexico, but have not yet begun with Canada. Greer says most nations have begrudgingly accepted some level of tariffs, but he says Canada is in a different spot, and it's, quote, hard to see where that ends. Greer says some areas of negotiations with Ottawa will be challenging, pointing to the auto sector. Jason White, The Canadian Press.
23: And former Cabinet Minister Stephen Guilbeault is set to resign as a member of Parliament. The move is expected to be relayed to the Liberal caucus this morning. Guilbeault has become increasingly disillusioned in recent months by what he has called the dismantling of climate policies under Prime Minister Mark Carney. Global's David Aiken reports.
3: Global News has learned that Guilbeault will address the Liberal caucus about his political future, and the expectation is he will quit his Montreal seat altogether. Guilbeault was Justin Trudeau's environment minister and as such was reviled by many in the West, but he remained extremely popular in Quebec. Guilbeault's departure will be a problem for Carney, as several Liberal MPs have told us they worry that the Liberal Party under Carney no longer has room for a climate activist like Stephen Guilbeault.
23: Turning to sports, Jesus Sanchez hit his first career Grand Slam as the Toronto Blue Jays beat the visiting Miami Marlins 8-1 last night. The victory by the Jays snapped Miami's four-game winning streak. The two clubs will play the rubber match of their series at Rogers Centre this afternoon. First pitch is just after 1 o'clock. You can listen to the ballgame live right here on 980 CFPL. Jack Pridham and Sam O'Reilly each had a goal and an assist. Christian Kirsch made 26 saves, and the Kitchener Rangers defeated Chicoutimi 3-2 at the Memorial Cup in Kelowna, BC last night. The Rangers improved to 3-0, and more importantly, they have advanced straight through to Sunday's Memorial Cup final. Mark Stone and Cole Smith scored as the Vegas Golden Knights punched their ticket to the Stanley Cup final with a 2-1 victory over the visiting Colorado Avalanche. Vegas awaits the winner of the Montreal-Carolina series. Game 4 in that series goes to Montreal tonight, with the Hurricanes holding a 2-1 series lead. And Hamilton, Shea Gilgeous-Alexander had 32 points and 9 assists as the Oklahoma City Thunder defeated the visiting San Antonio Spurs 127-114 in Game 5 of the Western Conference Final in the NBA. OKC leads the series 3-2. Game 6 goes Thursday in San Antonio. 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
7: Our really beautiful week continues with another sunny day. We'll call it partly sunny this afternoon. There's a very weak cold front dropping down from the north, which will come through dry, but may create a few clouds. And a high of 25 degrees will be just a tick less than yesterday. And then 22 tomorrow and more sunshine. High pressure still dominates, cold front or not. And it'll be sunny tomorrow, Friday, Saturday, partly sunny Sunday. Highs a little lower at 22 tomorrow on Friday and 20 on Saturday. Today's high 25.
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0: 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Also, I want to remind you that the Dream Lottery is almost sold out. It's approaching 95% sold out here. They are celebrating 30 years of the Dream Lottery this year, and because of that, there are more ways for you to win. This is the last weekend as well to visit both the Dream Homes. We're getting down to the end of all this. The early bird deadline is tomorrow. You can win the early bird and walk away with a lot of cash, $52,000. That's an extra $1,000 a week for a year. The early bird deadline is midnight tomorrow. To buy tickets, you can go to dreamitwinit.ca. You can also call 519-488-7100. There are lots of ways to win these days. You can win with Dream Lottery. You can also win with 980 CFPL up for grabs today, $100 in Lotto 649 tickets, as well a pair of tickets to the ABBA Tribute Band at Centennial Hall, June 18th. So let's play a little 980 trivia.
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0: Call now, 519-643-2222, 1-866-354-8255 are the phone numbers to call. Caller number 9 comes on the air with a chance to win $100 in Lotto 649 tickets. With Lotto 649, you can find your possible with two multi-million dollar jackpots and two jackpots in every ticket. There's the classic jackpot of $5 million, plus the gold ball jackpot, which right now is sitting at $14 million. 519-643-2222, 1-866-354-8255 are the phone numbers to call. Today's winner will also walk away with a pair of tickets to the ABBA Tribute Band at Centennial Hall, June 18th. If you haven't seen this show, it's a lot of fun. It's always a good time, and it's going to be a pretty hot ticket next month. To qualify, you must have a valid email, and if you have won with Chorus Radio London in the past 30 days, you're ineligible to win today. 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That's Fresh 103.1, Country 104, and FM 96. Let's go to the phones and Brenda. Brenda, good morning.
12: Good morning.
0: How are you today?
12: I'm good. How are you?
0: Not too bad, thank you. Here is your trivia question. This former prime minister believed in ghosts and seances. Who is it? Is it Robert Borden, William Lyon Mackenzie King, John Diefenbaker, or Pierre Trudeau? We lose Brenda. I think we lost Brenda. Oh, that's why she wasn't. She was being unusually quiet. Sorry, Brenda. I don't know.
13: Wow, it's a long talk.
0: Yeah, I was like, is Brenda Googling this? What's that? No, we lost Brenda. I'm sorry, Brenda. Try to call back. We'll get you on as soon as we can. We'll go to Ed next, though. Ed, good morning.
14: Good morning.
0: How are you today?
14: Very well. Beautiful day.
0: Yeah, it's a wonderful day outside. Here is your trivia question. This former prime minister believed in ghosts and seances. Who is it? Is it Robert Borden, William Lyon Mackenzie King, John Diefenbaker, or Pierre Trudeau?
14: I'll have to say Diefenbaker.
0: Diefenbaker's a good guess. It's incorrect. I'm sorry. 519-643-2222, 1-866. 354-8255 are the phone numbers to call. We'll go to Donna next. Donna, good morning.
15: Good morning.
0: How are you today?
15: I'm fine. It's beautiful out, as
0: it is.
15: You said.
0: Yeah, it's a wonderful day in the city. So, who is the former prime minister who believed in ghosts and seances? Is it Robert Borden, William Lyon Mackenzie King, or Pierre Trudeau?
15: This is just a guess. I'm going to say Borden.
0: Borden's a good guess. It's incorrect. I'm sorry, Donna. 519-643-2222, 1-866-354-8255 are the phone numbers to call. We've got Brenda back. Brenda, good morning.
12: Good morning.
0: You're back, but hey, now you got a 50-50 shot. So in terms of the former prime minister who believe in ghosts and seances, is it Pierre Trudeau or William Lyon Mackenzie King?
12: Let's go with Trudeau.
0: Trudeau, I'm sorry, Brenda, is incorrect. It is not Pierre Trudeau. The answer is, we only have one person left, and we have next person on the line is Mike. Mike, good morning.
16: Morning.
0: So the only answer left in terms of the prime minister who believed in ghosts and seances is William Lyon Mackenzie King. So congratulations, you've won $100 in Lotto Max tickets. Lotto 649 tickets and a pair of tickets to the ABBA tribute band June 18th at Centennial Hall.
16: Awesome. That was the easiest win, I think, ever recorded.
0: I know, right? Well, I mean, hey, when we get down to the other three, there's not much left. So stay on hold. Juan's going to take down your information.
16: Thanks so much.
0: You are welcome. William Lyon Mackenzie King, aside from believing in ghosts and seances, was Canada's longest-serving prime minister. He, though, secretly held a deep belief in spiritualism throughout his life and political career. He regularly held seances and used mediums to communicate with departed associates, including his mother, former presidents like FDR, and his deceased pet dogs. Now you know. The Toronto Blue Jays won big last night, beat the Miami Marlins to snap a two-game losing skid. They're back against Miami today, but it's not tonight. It's this afternoon. It's an afternoon game. 1 o'clock is the broadcast start. 107 is first pitch. Kevin Gossman will be on the mound for the Blue Jays. You can hear the game on 980 CFPL starting at 1 o'clock. First pitch, 107. We'll take a break. When we return, more of The Morning Show with Devin Peacock on 980 CFPL.
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0: Sunny. Sunny, high at 25 today. Clear tonight, low of 10. Let's see what's in the spotlight today. This is where we take a longer look at the stories making headlines today. We have three stories in the spotlight, and we start with trade and our relationship with the United States. A new report from the Canadian Chamber of Commerce has found a small group of cities across the country drove Canada's progress on diversifying trade in 2025, while others fell behind, and London is one of the cities falling behind. The report says Calgary, Ottawa, Gatineau, Toronto, Saskatoon, and Kelowna are the cities that made the strongest gains in export diversification beyond the United States market last year. of the cities surveyed. Calgary and Ottawa-Gatineau posted the largest increases in exports to non-U.S. markets between 2024 and 2025 at 64.67% and 64.04%, respectively. Toronto's non-U.S. exports increased by 32%, followed by Saskatoon and Kelowna. Non-U.S. exports increased by 16.8% countrywide. Now, the report says many other cities did not see the same gains, and London is one of the cities that is struggling. Not surprisingly, it found manufacturing regions in Ontario continued to face weaker overall trade performance and limited diversification momentum. The report found highly U.S. integrated manufacturing regions, including London, Kitchener, Cambridge, Waterloo, and Oshawa, are showing some of the clearest signs of trade-related economic stress. These cities remain heavily tied to the United States market, while growth in exports outside the United States has been limited or insufficient to offset broader weakness in trade activity and local economic conditions. While the Canada-United States-Mexico Agreement on Trade is due for review this year, U.S. President Donald Trump has used different tools to hit countries around the world with tariffs. Canada has been hammered by Trump's sector-specific duties on steel, aluminum, automobiles, and cabinetry. Candace Lang, the president and CEO of the Canadian Chamber of Commerce, said in a news release that Canada's trade relationship with the United States will always matter deeply, but the research shows resilience increasingly depends on the ability to diversify. Now, on the topic of CUSMA, U.S. President Donald Trump's trade czar says there will be tariffs in place on Mexico and Canada, even though the countries are part of a continental trade pact. Speaking at the Council of Foreign Relations yesterday, United States Trade Representative Jameson Greer said most nations have begrudgingly accepted some level of tariffs, but Canada's approach has been different. Greer said Canada's in a different spot when it comes to accepting Trump's tariffs, and it's hard to see where that ends. He went on to say some of the areas of negotiations with Canada will be challenging, pointing to the automobile sector, but says others will not be as hard. Now, future London city councillors could be removed from office for violating a code of conduct under a provincial bill that was passed on Tuesday. This is not London-specific, but it could impact London in the future. The Ford government's reforms of the rules governing misbehaving councillors has passed its third reading and is set to become law after receiving support from all of Ontario's major parties. The proposed law, known as Bill 9 or the Municipal Accountability Act, was first tabled in May of last year. It passed through committee over the summer but has languished for months while other laws have been approved. It would standardize municipal codes of conduct, give the Provincial Integrity Commissioner a more direct say over local investigations, and would create a mechanism to remove councillors in the most extreme cases. It was brought for third reading on Tuesday morning and passed almost unanimously. Only independent MPP Bobby Ann Brady voted against the measure. The bill otherwise drew support from the governing Progressive Conservatives, the Ontario New Democrats, the Liberals, and the Greens. Once it receives royal assent, the bill will become law, triggering the creation of regulations the government is planning to pass before Ontario's October municipal elections. The key change the law will usher in is the ability to remove elected councillors from office. Now, to do so, the measure must be recommended by the local integrity commissioner, approved by their provincial counterpart, and then agreed to by all members of council except the individual who has been accused. Municipal Affairs and Housing Minister Rob Flack said he thought having a high threshold was important because it was being applied to people who had won a Democratic vote. Removal from office is something that advocates have repeatedly called for, but they also believe the government in this case has set the bar too high. The Association of Municipalities of Ontario has welcomed the change as an important step. And if you're doing a lot more thrifting these days, you are not alone. Economic uncertainty is weighing heavily on Canadians as fuel costs and the high cost of living are affecting everything from summer travel plans to grocery bills. For many Canadians, the answer to summer spending may lie in thrifting. While a significant chunk of Canadians at 35% plan to spend less this summer, and more than 4 in 10 at 44% say higher fuel costs have affected their travel decisions, A new TD Bank survey shows many are also looking to find creative ways to continue shopping while saving. Nearly half, at 44%, of all respondents to the survey said they plan to redeem loyalty points this summer, while more than a third said they would choose lower-cost alternatives such as buying secondhand items. The survey results are part of what appears to be a growing trend of Canadians turning to thrift stores amid the economic instability caused by the United States trade war and the war in Iran. In April, a survey by Habitat for Humanity Canada found more than 80% of Canadians agree that thrifting simply makes sense given the cost of living pressures, and 3 in 5 plan to buy pre-owned items. Thrifting has become a major trend in Canadian retail, particularly after the affordability challenges posed by the pandemic. The trend is also apparent in the earnings of major thrift retailer Value Village, which saw net sales increase 8.9% to $403 million in the first quarter of this year. Checking out the price of gas, what you paid yesterday is what you'll pay today. Most stations are charging $1.839 for a liter of regular this morning. The average price of gas is sitting at $1.794 for a liter of regular today. This morning, a diesel also held steady overnight. It's selling for $2.01 per liter. Now, there were some stations charging less than $1.80 this morning, but that was pretty early. You can expect that to change. Gas is set to drop by 10 cents tomorrow. So if you do need to fill up and you can hold off to tomorrow, you should do that. If you cannot, your best chance for a deal is to buy after 6 p.m. At last check, the Costcos were sitting at $1.74.9 for regular this morning. Checking out what happened on this day in history. In the year 1534, Jacques Cartier explored Belle Isle on his second voyage to Canada. In 1647, the first recorded execution of a supposed witch took place in Massachusetts. In 1790, legend has it that the laziest man in history went to bed and stayed there for the next 70 years. Jeremiah Carleton was 19 in England and was the heir to a large fortune when he climbed into bed thinking he would never need to work again. He died at the age of 89. Now, historical records of this man's life are difficult to find. And shocker, the man who spent 70 years in bed, the story may not be true, but still fun. In 1873, Prince Edward Island voted for union with Canada. In 1912, Sam Snead, one of the all-time greatest golfers, was born in Hot Springs, Virginia. He won 7 majors and a record 81 PGA Tour events. In 1936, the Queen Mary left England on its maiden voyage. It was withdrawn from service in 1967. In 1937, the Golden Gate Bridge spanning San Francisco Bay was opened. In 1938, the federal government nationalized the Bank of Canada only 3 years after it opened for business. In 1941, the British sank the German battleship Bismarck off the coast of France with a loss of 2,300 lives. In 1968, Montreal was awarded a National League Baseball franchise at a cost of $10 million. The Expos began play the following April. The franchise would move to Washington for the start of the 2005 season. In 1977, Prime Minister Pierre Trudeau announced that he and his wife Margaret were separating, that he would have custody of their 3 sons. In 1992, G7 members, including Canada, approved a $6 billion fund to stabilize the Russian ruble. In 1995, Christopher Reeve suffered a broken neck in a horse-riding accident and was paralyzed from the neck down. He would die in 2004. In 1999, Canadian astronaut Julie Payette began an 11-day mission aboard the Space Shuttle Discovery. She was the first Canadian to work on an assembly and resupply mission for the International Space Station. In 2009, Canadian astronaut Bob Thirsk blasted off into space to begin a milestone 6-month visit to the International Space Station. That was a record for a Canadian astronaut. In 2018, Damian Warner shattered his Canadian decathlon record in winning his 4th hypo meeting title, scoring 8,700 points to win the storied multi-event meet in Austria. He would eventually surpass that when he won the Olympic gold. In 2025, King Charles formally opened Parliament by reading the speech from the throne in a rare event for Canada's monarch. And on that very same day, he and Queen Camilla wrapped up their historic two-day visit to Canada. Happy birthday to Marina, who turns 40 today. Hope it's a good day for you. You share a birthday with Lee Merriweather, who turns 91. Richard Schiff is 71. Perry Gilpin is 65. Paul Bettany is 55. Rapper Andre 3000 is 51. And Lily Rose Depp turns 27. If you'd like to celebrate a birthday, anniversary, or a milestone, send me an email at devin@980cfpl.ca. That's the morning spotlight. We need to pause. When we return, we'll have more of The Morning Show with Devin Peacock on 980 CFPL.
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11: The long-awaited report on the London Transit Commission is in. New governance review says there were or are major communication and accountability problems between London City Hall and the London Transit Commission. The report said the transit system should remain independent from City Hall, but recommends stronger oversight and a better working relationship between the two sides. Consultants found reporting to council was inconsistent. Responsibilities weren't always clearly defined. Review called

0: Calls for more politicians on the commission, be better training for commissioners, and more regular updates to council. The recommendations will be discussed by a city committee tomorrow. Stephanie Marentette is the former chair of the London Transit Commission and joins us now. Stephanie, appreciate the time today.
1: Thank you so much for having me.
0: So you are the previous chair of the commission. Were you surprised by the report's conclusion? What did you make of the report here?
1: You know, it's almost like it's sounding like what we proposed back in March of 2025 was a good idea. I think this is probably one of the most expensive I told you so's I've seen in a while.
0: It's interesting. I remember we did interviews back at that time, and you were proposing a greater council representation on the council at the time as a compromise with council. That was rejected at the time, but that might ultimately be what council does here if they follow this report.
1: Right. And the reason why I proposed it was because ultimately I think that the report makes a great point and is, you know, echoing exactly what we had been saying at the time, which is that there are some serious communication issues between the LTC and council. So my thinking in that view was, if you added a couple of extra counselors, you know, hopefully ones that were interested in attending meetings regularly, reading reports, and actively participating in the commission, because we did have an issue with one counselor in that regard. My line of thinking there was that we might be able to fix some of these communication issues because there would be additional eyes and ears on the problems and hopefully be able to communicate what those issues were back to council.
0: In terms of what you remember of the commission in terms of the communication, how would you describe the communication as it was back when you were on before the council decided to make the change?
1: Absolutely terrible. I think that one of the biggest problems was that there was a lot of criticism of the commission, but not a lot of counselors actually reaching out to commissioners to have a conversation about what those issues were. So, best example I can give you, when the motion was brought forward, the four architects of that chaos back in 2025, three out of four of them would not take my phone calls. The only one that would was Sean Lewis, much to his credit. I know he and I don't always see eye to eye, but he did take my calls. The other three would not even pick up the phone to have a conversation with me. One of the people that was one of the signatories to that motion, Mr. Cuddy, I've never actually met before or spoken to. I wouldn't be able to tell you what he looks like. So you have a group of individuals saying there's all these issues, yet not one single person has proactively spoken to anyone on the commission to express these concerns. So I'm not sure how you can meaningfully say, you know, we have all these communication problems, the commission is in crisis, et cetera, without actually trying to first sort that problem out and communicate and work with the other side on some of those pieces.
0: Well, if communication was an issue then, I mean, I would imagine with council expressing frustration because of that, when you have council members on the commission, it should be incumbent on those council members to help bridge the gap or work some of those issues through.
1: Absolutely. And one of them was actually a signatory to that motion, which is the really crazy part. Isn't it that individual's job to help bridge some of those communication issues, because that person is ultimately accountable to both organizations as a counselor to city council and also to the commission as a commissioner. So I don't understand how you can possibly say, hey, I think the commission's doing a terrible job communicating, we should collapse it. And by the way, I'm also the city councilor whose job it is to make sure there's good communication.
0: That was Councillor Ferreira that resigned, right?
1: Yes, it was.
0: Okay.
1: Yes, it was.
0: So when we look at moving this forward, what do you think should be happening for the commission with this report here suggesting, I mean, some changes, but a lot, not wholesale changes to what we had before?
1: What I'm really hoping to see, and again, it's really important to remember, this is just a report. council could vote this down tomorrow and decide that, I don't know, 3M is going to take over and manage the LTC. Okay, council is empowered to do whatever they'd like with the structure of these commissions. This is just a report. However, what I'm hoping is that the commission will go back to the structure that it was before. I do think an extra city councilor or two, again, provided they're prepared to do the work, would be extremely helpful in terms of bridging the communication gap. But ultimately, I think the report speaks for itself in terms of what the appropriate structure is. And I really like the clear communications roadmap that it set out. I think formalizing that procedure in terms of reporting and what the commission can expect from council and what council can expect from the commission, very, very helpful. The other piece that I think it's important to highlight is that the report is very clear that it is not appropriate to be making decisions based on the whims of what each councillor wants to see in their ward. And if you recall, that is ultimately what caused the commission to collapse in the first place. So having a neutral third party make that point, make the point that it's important to be looking at the long-term game here in terms of what's going to be best for the system as a whole for London, extremely important.
0: The previous makeup of the commission was 2 members of council, right? Was on it?
1: Yes.
0: Okay.
1: Yeah.
0: And how? And it was,
1: that's correct.
0: Was it 5 or 7? I'm unclear off the top of my head.
1: We originally were 5, but Commissioner Ruth made a motion that we passed to expand it to 7 because we wanted to accept someone specifically from the disability community in order to ensure that we had appropriate representation for specialized transit.
0: This whole process, did council and the city hall need to go through the whole review process to essentially come almost out exactly where we were before? If council decides to take these recommendations, I mean, there will be some changes in terms of other aspects, but in terms of the actual makeup and the look of it, it's going to be a commission still, not a ton changed.
1: Well, I think a governance review, an audit, that's a healthy part of any large organization. You're talking about something that is a multi-million-dollar organization responsible for delivering a huge public service to hundreds of thousands of people. I don't think it's necessarily a bad idea every couple of years to have an audit just to make sure that the organization is running smoothly. But when you get a clean audit back, and the recommendations are also very clear that the LTC is operationally sound. It's operating on a shoestring budget. The word I believe in the report is lean. It can't do any better than it's already doing. I think that it's important to take those considerations seriously and take those recommendations seriously. So the biggest recommendation out of that report is fix your communication issues, which was the prevailing complaint back in 2025. So what I'm hoping is that the city will take a good hard look at this report, understand that the LTC is doing everything it can to be a good partner with the city and to deliver good service to Londoners, and to work on that communications piece. Because ultimately, if that were fixed, I think a lot more could get accomplished.
0: What goes into the role of the commissioner that people may not see in terms of time spent, institutional knowledge, but just the work that goes in beyond the monthly meetings?
1: Well, if you're taking the job seriously and you're doing what you're supposed to be doing, you get a significant number of reports that you need to read before every single meeting. It's called the pre-read. That's true of any board. But the thing about the LTC is those reports are quite complex, especially when you're talking about budget season, when you're looking at things like your capital budget, when you're looking at your long-term planning. They're very nuanced. Reading a budget is challenging if you're not used to doing that or you don't have an accounting background any way you slice it. But for something as complex as LTC, that does take a fair amount of time and effort. And what's also really important is when you're reading it, you're doing so with a view to identifying, do you have any concerns? Are there things in that budget that you don't understand? Are there things in that long-term plan that you're not clear about? And that's what the commission meetings are ultimately for, because that senior leadership team that's sitting across from you, those are the people that have a huge amount of knowledge, and they're there to explain those things so you can make a good decision. So if things are running properly, It's making sure you do your homework. That is a big part of what you don't see at those meetings. If you're just showing up to the meetings and you're not doing the pre-reads, you're not giving proper consideration to the things that you're being asked to vote on, well, that's a significant concern.
0: We will follow with interest. Stephanie, as always, I appreciate the time.
1: Thank you so much for having me.
0: That's Stephanie Marentet, former chair of the London Transit Commission. We need to pause. When we return, we'll have more of The Morning Show with Devin Peacock on 980 CFPL.
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6: Sunny and warm again today with a few clouds forming this afternoon. A very weak cold front drops through dry from the north. You'll barely notice it, just a few clouds. 25 degrees and 10 and clear overnight. So a little bit cooler behind the front, but more high pressure builds in, which means more sunshine and a dry air mass. 22 degrees tomorrow in the sun. Friday, sunny and 22 again. Saturday, sunny and 20. All of it very low humidity air. Today's high 25.
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0: CFPL is celebrating our bicentennial by putting a spotlight on all the outstanding people we've had in London over the years. People from the music world, from athletics, from acting and entertainment, innovators, politicians, broadcasters, just people you would call a hometown legend. So what we want to do is give out the title, the most outstanding person to come out of London. Now, what we're talking about here is someone who has some roots in London, but not necessarily was born here and then left. So if someone was born in London but not raised here, are they eligible for this? And the answer is generally no. For someone like Justin Bieber, Ryan Gosling, even Jeremy Hansen, all born in London, but they didn't live here, although at times we have referred to Jeremy Hansen as a Londoner. There was some schooling involved, but really we're not including Jeremy Hansen for something like this, and certainly Justin Bieber would be more Stratford. Does the person need to have lived here their entire life to qualify? Also, no. So you can be here, but move on and still be eligible for this tournament. It's just something fun to recognize all the wonderful people who have made a contribution in various ways over the years. And so what we are doing, we've been doing all week, and I thank everyone who has put in their nominations. We've received a lot of them for wild cards for people who could be included in this. Is this week we're taking your submissions for who should be considered. We will add the two most popular to our list of 30 that we have on our website. Just go to 980cfpl.ca, click on the contest tab, and click on the Bicentennial Battle. You can see all the people we have listed already. If we've missed anyone, you feel someone isn't getting their due, then please add them. And then we'll start all the brackets next week. And next week, starting next week, all next month, we'll be featuring lots of other people who didn't make the list and stories from the years of just events of importance in London. So you can text us, 519-643-2222. You can also email us your nominations, news@980cfpl.ca. Nominations close tomorrow at 6 p.m. My thanks to Stephanie Marentette, to Kevin Auckland, and to Ryan Mallow for coming on the show. Juan Jimenez is our technical producer. Steve Spruill, Barry Slater, and David Bochner are our engineers. Stay tuned for the Brad Smith Show, followed by the Alex Pearson Show and London Live with Mike Stubbs. Toronto Blue Jays take on the Miami Marlins this afternoon. You can hear the game on 980 CFPL starting at 1 o'clock. With the pregame, 107 is the first pitch. Today's audio gem is a clip from a newscast in the United States where a news anchor had a slip of the tongue while reading a script. Or maybe not. Well, I think it might be something a little bit different. It's from a newscast. 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
1: Good morning. It's 9 o'clock. I'm Scott Monick. Mainly sunny skies and 18 degrees in London. The incoming CEO of the Thames Valley District School Board says he will be focused on accountability, transparency, fiscal responsibility, and student achievement when he steps into his new role later this summer. Kevin Auckland, a longtime educator and administrator, will be taking over on July 1st from Interim Education Director Bill Tucker, who is retiring. Currently, the Thames Valley Board is under provincial supervision due to financial mismanagement. Auckland tells 980 CFPL he will be focused on the budget in the months and weeks ahead.
22: And over the next few weeks and months, I will be looking very carefully at the current budget, looking at line by line to see where we can look for efficiencies. And it's going to take some time, but I'm committed to, you know, a thorough review of where we are as a board and where we need to ensure that we are putting money that is focused on student achievement and students in our schools.
1: During an interview earlier this morning on The Morning Show with Devin Peacock, Auckland admitted he was one of 18 board administrators who participated in the much-criticized three-day retreat to downtown Toronto back in August of 2024 that cost taxpayers just under $40,000. Auckland said at the time he was directed to attend the retreat for work. He adds those retreats will no longer happen under his leadership. Well, it's being described as an expensive I told you so. The former London Transit Commission chair says the findings of a new independent review has vindicated her and the other LTC board members who were removed by City Council over a year ago. In March of 2025, the London Transit Commission was collapsed and replaced with 7 city councillors who formed an interim commission. At the time, former chair Stephanie Marin-Tett argued council should not disband the commission. Instead, she urged council to work with the LTC to fix the relationship until a review was completed. City Council ultimately approved spending just over $132,000 for consultant firm KPMG to review the LTC's governance model. Marin-Tett tells 980 CFPL the now completed report reached the same conclusion she did about fixing the relationship.
23: That KPMG report supported every single one of those proposed measures to fix the relationship between the commission and council, and KPMG did not consult with me on that report or any of the other commissioners. So they're an independent third party, and they verified every single measure that we proposed in terms of fixing the relationship.
1: The report makes a total of 6 recommendations. It will be discussed during tomorrow's Strategic Priority and Policy Committee meeting at City Hall. A new report from the Canadian Chamber of Commerce says London and some other cities across southwestern Ontario that rely heavily on the manufacturing sector
2: continue to face trade-related economic stress due to U.S. tariffs. The report also identifies a small group of cities across the country that are driving Canada's progress on diversifying its trade beyond the U.S. The report says Calgary, Ottawa, Gatineau, Toronto, Saskatoon, and Kelowna, BC are the cities making the most gains. And you might want to wait until tomorrow, if possible, to fill up your gas tank. Gas price analyst Dan McTagg is predicting pump prices will drop by about 10 cents overnight in the London region. That would put the price of regular at around $1.74 at most stations. McTagg is also predicting the price of diesel will fall below the $2 a liter mark. 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

0: you know it's a Wednesday, so what do I got to say to you today? Happiest hump days. I hope you're having the best Wednesday morning. And if you're listening locally, Toronto, London, Ontario, or all across Canada on iHeartRadio, thank you so much for being here. You could be anywhere, but guess what? You woke up this morning and you decided to turn me on in more ways than I can say, not just the radio. But listen, I'm going to do something today. I think it's kind of inspired by my caller yesterday. We were doing a giveaway at 10 o'clock for this 8-day valet park and fly. Voucher, which is just going to save you a ton of money if you are traveling, going to Pearson Airport or wherever you can use park and fly. I assume it's just Pearson Airport, but I might be wrong. Let me do some due diligence. We're also going to do that contest at 11 o'clock, so stay tuned for that. But I got inspired by my caller yesterday who won the prize. I believe his name was Frank. And the next thing you know, he's going into this power of positive thinking and it, and telling me, you know, how he changed his life by going through hard times, waking up and then deciding one day through all these experiences that he had that I got to switch my mindset. So I was like, you know what? We do the final play of the day. That's 11:45. But I'm going to reach out to you guys today. What I want you to do is text in. We're gonna run this through and watch Martha's eyes, just like my producer, just flare up as I say this in real time. But we're going to reach out, and I want you to text us in 416-870-6400 or 888-225-TALK, 8255 on the back. And I want you to tell me a good news story that's happening in your life. Tell me about something amazing that's coming up. Maybe unlike the unemployment numbers, you just got a new job. You just got a great opportunity. Maybe your kids are getting married. Maybe you are going to have a trip overseas. Maybe something phenomenal is happening in your life that you need to talk about. You need to tell everybody about, because we want to end the day with a good news story. So text us in that good news story. Tell us what's going on in your world. Martha will vet them out, and then we will reach out to you and call you back, so that we talk to you at 11:45 today about the good news that we need to hear. Because I could search for good news all day, but the media, they don't want to post good news stories. Those don't click. Those don't get the clicks. Those don't get the viral nature of saying the world's on fire. Oh my God, I'm going to have a great weekend. My son's getting married. I'm so proud of him. No, it's not going to get a million views, but it'll get some attention on our show. So do that for us. Text in your good news story, and we will get you live on the air at 1:45. I'm not even on the air then, at 11:45 for our final play of the day. But a good news story is coming out of a bad news story is obviously there's been some recent discussion about coyotes in Toronto. I don't know if they're affecting you other places in Canada, but I've had a personal encounter with coyotes. But recently there's been two attacks on younger people, a 16-year-old and an 8-year-old. And the conversation is going about these coyotes. They're not staying in the forest anymore. They're urbanizing. These are city coyotes that are coming out. And Doug Ford, Premier of Ontario, obviously came out. And he said that there was a couple coyotes near his deck. So, Doug, what did you actually do?
1: I went out there and howled like a wolf. They stopped instantly.
0: Okay.
1: No, honestly. Yeah, I got to tape this for you guys. They stopped instantly, so they figured the big wolf's around the corner. And
2: can you do that coyote howl for us?
3: No, it's a wolf.
2: Oh, it's a wolf.
1: There you go.
0: Oh, can we just get the howl again, Santi? Is that possible?
2: It's a wolf. Wolf.
1: There
0: you go. Okay.
1: Wolf.
0: You imagine. I love it. This isn't good fun. I'm not going to make fun of him. I'm not going to say to take his advice. I don't know whether that's the proper advice or not.
4: You are not making fun of him by laughing at him?
0: I love okay. it. I love it. I used to have a guy on my football team. His name was Steven Reeves. Played with me with the Toronto Argonauts. He was a third-string quarterback. And the third-string quarterback on any team is one of the greatest positions in all of football. You still get paid. You still get your jersey every game. You get to play and stand on the sidelines, but you do absolutely nothing. During practice, you do absolutely nothing. Now, obviously, these third-string quarterbacks, they don't want to be third string. But this guy, Steven Reeves, his name was Big Cat. We called him Big Cat. And his claim to fame was every time he made a good play, we'd get him to go, ow! And so listening to Doug Ford, I'm like, listen, I had a run-in with coyotes. It was probably just as the snow was coming off the ground, so probably the beginning of March, it was in Trinity Bellwoods. I let my dog, like, Don't get me in trouble. Don't call the cops. Don't go to the tip line. Don't go to Crime Stoppers and say, Brad's letting his dog out in Trinity Bellwoods without his leash. Without her leash. Excuse me. I don't want to get her pronouns wrong. But Charlie, I, you know, at night, it's like, what, 10:30? It's dark outside. And, you know, the park is right across from the street. So I, you know, take two steps over, let Charlie out. And she stays pretty close to me. But then in the distance, like, we've all been there. Like a light flashes and all you see are these two eyes like reflecting back at you. And then I look over to the left and there's two more eyes. And these look like huskies, like coyotes look like huskies from like, you know, it was probably 200 feet away. Mind you, I'm not wearing my glasses. They could have been literally just blankets blowing in the wind. But I'm like, what is that? And then they start coming close to me. And then Charlie gets her ears up and she's like looking at them. And Charlie's not like a dog friendly person. She likes other dogs. She won't do anything. She just prefers people. She always... But she starts looking at these things and starts walking towards them. And these coyotes start like, at the time, I thought they were huskies. I'm like, where's the owner? They start sprinting towards me. So then when they get to about maybe 100 feet out, I'm like, oh, these are not coyotes. I'm the only one out here, Brad. There's no other owners that are out at night. So I don't know what to do. So I start, like, I didn't have the Doug Ford experience about how to treat the coyote situation. I didn't know that if I just stood my ground right there and went, oh, that these coyotes would run away from me. So I didn't know that that was the international stop sign for coyotes. Hey, stop. Oh, no, I didn't. I didn't know that. So I start chasing these things and I get about 10 feet away and I go, these are not huskies, Brad. I put my foot in the ground. I turn right back away and I'm yelling, Charlie, go home. Go home. But now I know. I'm going to do some due diligence in the break because I actually have to see if what the standard is. Because the one that always comes to me, Santiago, is the bear situation. It's like if it's brown, lay down. If it's black, attack. And it might be the opposite. If it's I don't know which one it is. Like when they're talking about brown bears and black bears. But I don't know what the decorum is for coyotes, especially urbanized coyotes. They're not supposed to be in the city.
3: What do you mean you don't know about coyotes?
0: I don't know anything about them.
3: Now we know.
0: Now we know. Whoa.
3: There you go. Your premier said it.
0: I'm going to have to do some due diligence. But yeah, I do want to bring this up. I'm not going to bring up the Montreal Canadiens. They're going to game four tonight. But it's a big sports day for me because I'm obviously watching that game. The house that I'm renting right now, and it sounds like, oh, fabulous. Oh, you're renting a house. No, it's just like a floor in a house, is owned by a good friend of mine. And I'm going to the Jays game after because he's got tickets and he's like, hey, Brad, I know that you're a freeloader. Would you like to go? I said, yeah. But also too, let's bring up the fact that a lot of Toronto people aren't touching this story that Mitch Marner, former Toronto Maple Leaf, is going to the Stanley Cup Finals with the Vegas Golden Knights. And I know that nobody wants to talk about it because it's a huge deal when you get rid of a guy who was with your team for so long. Mitch Marner was a really great 100-point guy in the regular season, never really materialized in the playoffs. But now he's going to the Stanley Cup Finals. And this was his reaction post-game because, you know, when the game was over and they're standing there waiting for the handshake line, as you do after a series, he was emotional. He was pumping up the crowd. And this is what he had to say about his celebration.
5: Yes, a special moment. Like I was saying to Sean, I mean, there's been some dark times in hockey for myself, honestly. Thankful for my family, my brother, my mom and dad, my wife, all my friends around me. So, yeah, you know, that was a moment just to express, you know, some joy and some, some fun there. And
0: he's like, you know, if I were to come to Vegas and understand that I wasn't going to be going to a movie theater with my girlfriend and have my car tried to be robbed outside or broken into or stolen, he had a rough go at it in Toronto. He really did. And that's what you get for playing in a market that focuses only on when you're winning. Like if you're losing, get out of the way in Montreal, Toronto, get out of the way, except for the fact that he left and now he's going to the Stanley Cup Finals, which is just kind of what everyone predicted. Of course he's going to leave. Of course he's going to be successful. But you got to love a kid from Ontario who's actually, you know, going to the big dance. He's going to the big dance. We talked about AI yesterday. A lot of responses for the fact that the CEO from Bumble, which is a dating app that is in control. Sorry, the control of the relationship on this dating app is if you swipe and you want to meet this woman, the woman always has to accept the male advance. It's a pretty cool idea. But the CEO yesterday said on the show that the future of AI dating isn't actually you dating through the app. It's you having an AI agent or concierge talking to somebody else's AI agent concierge, setting up the date for you based on all your personal experience. Well, now the WEF just had an AI forum, and if you want to get scared about where AI is going, just listen to the World Economic Forum tell you about the globalist vision of AI right now.
6: Anything made of words will be taken over by AI.
0: What?
6: If laws are made of words, then AI will take over the legal system. If books are just combinations of words, then AI will take over books. If religion is built from words, then AI will take over religion.
0: Wait, what? No. This is a conversation that we have to have, and we will, because this is scary. I just want to tell all these AI guys, in the word of Doug Ford, stop! Oh!
7: There you go.
0: That's now the international sign to stop, get away, and don't ever bother us. AI, WEF, woo! No!
7: Whoa.
0: When we come back, we got a banger of a show to you for you today. 10 o'clock, we got the hour for a free-for-all. We're going to do our Park and Fly giveaway. This 8-day valet voucher is worth huge bucks and saves you a lot of hassle as you're going to the airport. At 10:20, the Muslim Association of Canada, with its deep ties to the Muslim Brotherhood, Brad, where are you going with this? Well, they just held a youth conference where speakers were openly talking about a new society that they wanted to build, and they were throwing up a vision boards of words that they, you know, that associate with this new idea of their world. And guess what? One of those words, a Jew free. That's right. That's a Jew free, an extremely dangerous situation that we're going to talk about at 10:20. But coming up after the break, oh, get ready for this. I love this. A little history meets modern day. That's right, because the fall of Rome, right? The Roman Empire. It didn't fail because barbarians stormed the gates. It collapsed from the inside out.
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1: Now, when you think about Rome in a historical context, you think about an empire that almost conquered the entire world. Something that was strong, formidable, and has, lasted in the annals of history for thousands of years. Always comes to top of mind when we're talking about the great powers and civilization, but it collapsed. But how did it collapse? It collapsed under the weight of its own premises. Historian Johan Nordenberg reveals how the empire that conquered the world couldn't conquer its own entitlements and why that same danger threatens us right now. Joining me is Johan. I just want to make sure I'm not brutalizing your name, sir, Nordenberg. Thank you so much for joining me.
2: Thank you, and you do a great work on my name there as well.
1: Okay. Well, step one out of the way. I love this, being a history grad myself, having a degree in it, but I love the context of how it applies to now. So to talk about this, because everyone knows when you're talking about Rome, the barbarians stormed the gate, and that was it for that civilization. But it's not quite that simple, is it?
2: Yeah, that's right, because the barbarians were at the gate for some 500-600 years or so.
1: Yeah.
2: So it took something special for Rome to weaken to the extent that the barbarians were able to break down the walls and enter. So I think that the decline from within is more important when we're trying to find out why Rome collapsed.
1: And when you're looking at the top reasons about why Rome collapsed from within, what are those?
2: Well, the first rule of history is don't live beyond your means, because they were so happy for good reasons with the wealth that they had created and the living standards that they were able to supply people with. So they began to take it for granted and began to expand things like bread and circuses for the people. So
1: okay,
2: they
1: explain
2: were
1: this, though. I love this term, bread and circuses.
2: You know, bread is not just a metaphor for welfare spending. It's actually literal bread that you hand out to people. So it started with the emperors wanting to be popular. So they handed out subsidized grain. And then eventually it became free grain for people. And then eventually free bread for people. So they had an expanding welfare budget and at the same time, lots of circuses, gladiatorial games to keep the people entertained. And this was costly, combined with all the warfare and all the soldiers that had to be funded and fed. It meant that they lived beyond their means, the constant deficit spending.
1: And it's crazy when you think about that term, bread and circuses. I actually just had a food person on the other day. I thought I was going to have a simple conversation about carnivore diet. And then next thing you know, he's talking about how during the bread and circuses of Rome, they also withheld meat to basically starve out, but just give enough of the cheap stuff to people. So when you're kind of doing these bread and circuses, now people are relating that to Netflix and chill or Netflix and having a snack. Does it resonate the same way? Is it just kind of appeasing a mass that's kind of rising up against you and going, here's the bare minimum just to tie you over?
2: I think that's part of it, because it was a fabulously wealthy empire and actually built on not just conquest, but actually some sound economics as well. They had a fairly free market with relatively free farmers and lots of trade. So they built lots of wealth, but they also squandered a lot of wealth. So there was lots of corruption going around. And the only way then to make people buy into the system, at least some emperors thought, was to give them a piece of the action, give them something at least to stay quiet and happy.
1: Yeah, a lot of people say that the fall of a lot of great empires comes at a time just at the peak of their opulence, just when they have everything that they can need, the things they never thought would be accessible on a daily basis. So was that just correlating to the end of the Roman Empire? Was the immaculate opulence that they did project?
2: I think it's part of it, because when you're that wealthy, you begin to take it for granted. You don't think hard about, so how do we build new, better business models and expand trade in other directions to create more wealth? You start to consume it. And what they did was, you know, nowadays we borrow lots of money to be able to do that. Back then, they debased the currency. They literally debased the coinage by putting less valuable metals into the silver and gold coins. So they had basically a 100-year period of inflation that created chaos in the economy. So that's part of it. being taking wealth for granted. But it's not an instant event. It's something that breaks down the economy slowly and steadily, erodes the foundations of wealth. But that then combined with other mistakes might make you more vulnerable.
1: Right. But I mean, you're talking about Rome, right? It survived war, generations of wars, plagues, but it essentially died from entitlements. Like the richest empire in history, you just told me, basically during their time, printed money. Let's quote unquote. Yeah, they put more coins into the circulation, but they printed so much money that they drove themselves out of economic viability. So when you looked at this, when was that moment that you as a historian go, oh, the Roman Empire and the fall of the Roman Empire, that's just happening now. But the empire that we have here is this idea of the Western world.
2: Yeah, the scary thing is you don't notice this overnight because it can keep going if you have some sort of foundations. But you begin to realize that there are some risks that we're building up for the future over here. And in Rome, again, it was a 100-year period of inflation, basically, that created chaos in the economy. Now we can see the same thing with building up right now, at this very moment, I think, the kind of debts that we've built up in mature Western economies. America just passed 100% of GDP in public debt. And you know, as interest rates begin to increase, that's costlier all the time. You have to go back to the Second World War to find a period when America had this much public debt. But now we're paying twice as much in interest rate. So if you're paying more in interest rates on the debts that you've already accumulated than on your military, then it's a sign of potential troubles ahead, I think.
1: We have, I think for me personally, we have a tendency of being way too in the moment about thinking about what's going on right now. And then conversely, we have people who are thinking way too far ahead and not understanding that it is a long game. But like in your research historically, was there ever a point in time where Rome, the biggest, you know, empire of the world at that point, stopped and said, well, this could come to an end? Because a lot of people in the Western world sit here and go, well, this can never come to an end. That's Rome. That's different times, different structure. But my argument would be that, you know, that history always kind of repeats itself, except with different technologies in place.
2: Yeah. There were some people who looked at this and said, look, we're losing some of the foundations that made us wealthy and powerful once upon a time, way back in sort of even in the Roman Republic before the emperors, so that this is not the way to go about things. And what they noticed also was that you're creating you're concentrating risk, because what the emperors did eventually was to keep power. They centralized the empire. Once upon a time, the only way to make such a huge empire function was to have it decentralized, allow local provinces and cities, give them lots of power, because that meant that they could adapt to the risks as they appeared. Well, there were some smart people who realized that, look, if we're doing this, if we're centralizing all power to Rome, we have a single point of failure. And if we do, it's enough with one mad emperor, and then it's over. And obviously there are...
1: I think I'm seeing the historical connection that we're going to find out after the break, because we are right now, whether you like it or not, living in humanity's greatest golden age.
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10: The nice thing about today and yesterday is not much humidity in this. It's very dry, high pressure, and punctuated by a very weak cold front coming by this afternoon or evening, which could create a few clouds. It'll still be partly to mostly sunny and 25 degrees today and clear tonight and 10. As that dry cold front comes through without barely a notice, it will be a bit cooler tomorrow and Friday, but under new high pressure, another dry air mass, 22 degrees and sunny both days. And Saturday looks sunny and 20. Today's high 25.
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1: When you're talking about the Roman Empire, it rose through openness, trade, talent, ideas, a dynamic system that absorbed the best from other people's cultures. I have to say conquered cultures at that time, because that's important to this. But it fell not because of people invading them. Yes, the barbarians did show up at the gate, but it wasn't plagues. It was internal failures, spending, as we've talked about in the first segment, these bread and circuses entertaining you while keeping you just on the line. And here to talk about the fall of Rome and how it applies to the Western world today, eerily similar, is Johan Norberg, a Swedish historian. Johan, what's going on, my man?
2: Thank you. It's good and cold here in Sweden.
1: Is it freezing? How cold is it?
2: It's rainy. It's not freezing.
1: Okay.
2: But it's like you would call this a winter day.
1: Well, you're being so Roman delicate right now. I'm okay. But it was, I mean, the Rome was the wealthiest empire that ever existed at that time in more ways than just money. And when we talk about culture and civilization, but when we see what really built Rome, and when we tie it to what we're going through today, it was open borders, free trade. And really what happened was closed minds and closed ideology that really killed it. How do you see that affecting us today? And what's the comparison?
2: Yeah, no, you're absolutely right. The Romans were brutal conquerors, but so was everyone back then, you know. The reason why they were so successful compared to others was that they also adapted a certain strategic tolerance. So they constantly picked up new ideas and new methods wherever they went. So they often allowed conquered peoples to become citizens. They allowed them to have a career in the military, in business, even in the Senate, because they thought that's the way to absorb new brains, more talent, more capacity back home. The Emperor Claudius was very adamant. He pointed out that after having fought the Gauls in France, now France, for 100 years, let's turn them into citizens. And we think that they can be well integrated because they are no longer wearing trousers, because trousers was an obvious sign of barbarity back in the day.
1: Yeah.
2: Not having a toga or something. And all this meant that they constantly adapted to new innovations, new methods of building, new weapons. So the Romans became the best by actually abandoning some of their own traditions all the way through. But as they, and obviously this is also something that builds strength today, if we want to have access to more ideas and more technology, we have to exchange, we have to learn from others. The problem with the Romans was that once they became frightened of the world, it became like a self-fulfilling downward spiral, because they then retreated from the rest of the world, began to abandon trade, abandoned exchange, so that no longer did they acquire the new ideas and technologies from other places.
1: That's insane. There's so many ways that I can go with this, because again, it's drawing a clear comparison to what's going on with the world right now, right? Trade structures are being realigned. Ideologies are being considered super progressive or super fascist. There's nowhere in the middle. But I've never heard it put that way. That when you think about it, the Roman Empire was as progressive, if not the most progressive version of ideology back in the day. And right now we're fighting this progressive ideology versus, I don't want to say far right, but a very stagnant, let's slow down ideology. So based on what you know through the Roman Empire, how do you see the Western world adapting? Because everyone's fearing of this decline, of the fall, and everyone wants to avoid it.
2: Yeah, there's something scary in history. When people become frightened of the world, you often try to impose some sort of orthodoxy. Let's stick together. We need this one idea, this one ideology that will rule us all. And, you know, that happened at the end of Rome. For the first time, the pagans began to really systematically persecute Christians. Before that, they had been very much in favor of religious freedom. But then, of course, the whole empire was Christianized. But then the Christians began to persecute the pagans. So it became this kind of civil war. So the attempt to build an orthodoxy and unity actually split the empire apart. And that's really, I think, what is happening in the West right now. You know, but

0: both the progressive left and the kind of populist nationalist right, they think, oh, we all need one collective idea, unity, one answer to impose it on everyone. And while this sounds like unity, it's often the one thing that stokes division, because you then have to fight over which truth, which orthodoxy is going to govern us all.
1: That's in your time as a historian, I mean, all the research that you've done, has there been one model? I mean, everyone knows there's no perfect model of governance. It always gets corrupted in some form. But has there been one model over the years that has led you to believe that it failed because of not the ideology, it failed for external reasons they couldn't control? Is there something close to perfect? Is there a utopia out there? I'm kidding.
0: I think the closest thing to perfection is the insight that we are not perfect and no ruler is going to be perfect. So we need to tie them down. We need lots of checks and balances, divisions of power, so that we constantly keep the rulers in check. So strong constitutions, parliaments and controlling precedents and vice versa, and courts getting involved. So it looks like a mess, but it's really the one thing that makes it possible to have bad rulers without bad rulers ruining it all for everyone. And obviously this is the problem then with if you have one Roman emperor and he happens to be mad or just having the wrong idea on things, it's kind of bad for everybody. But if you tie them down with lots of strong constitutional protections, I mean, Caligula or Emperor Nero, they were quite mad, but they didn't end the Roman Empire in the first century, because there was so much decentralization in the empire.
1: I think that the common thread that I'm getting here is not only with history and with what we're talking about with Rome, but if you look at it, right, what always happens is you fight very hard, like just like the Romans is, just like the United States did in, you know, their civil war, just like we did in World War One and Two in Canada. You fight really hard for your freedom, and then you get that freedom, and then you get that hardworking mentality from those victories, and then you build this success. And what happens is when people have money, they start noticing those who don't. And then when everyone has money and there's a group that don't, it's like, well, guys, we have to do something for them. But that initially starts the progressive movement that does lead to ultimately a lot of declining nations, right? Which is the stoking division of the haves and have nots. So in this form of society, do we see it the same as back then, as simple as it is, with just different technology, or is it completely different?
0: You know, history doesn't repeat itself, but I do think that human nature repeats itself, because we're the same in a way, like we were back in the Roman times. And I think it's so easy to turn us into partisans and to turn us into tribalists, especially if you point out that, look, this group is benefiting and we are not.
1: 100%.
0: But if you hand power and trust in me, then I'll protect you. I'll fix this. This is something that happens throughout history again and again. And we really constantly have to fight against it. And I do think that listening to the warnings of history and the lessons of history is one way of doing that, because it's like, you know, meeting time travelers from the past who can tell you that, look, we've tried this before and it ends up in a bad place.
1: Yeah, it's with any authoritarian rule, like left or right or socialism or any Marxist movement. It's everyone, every leader believes they're going to be the one to solve the problem. And then, I mean, your research throughout the years has probably led every single, ruler, whether it was by one or whether they were elected, had that moment after where they go, I thought I was going to be the one. But is the West right now ignoring this kind of playbook, this structure of downfall that's always happened? And are we ignorant right now? Are we naive thinking we're going to be the ones to solve this?
0: I think that we're a little bit naive. Yes, I do think that we have this sense that some things don't apply to us, because this time it's different. Obviously, it is different in various ways, but I think the same rules apply, that if you live beyond your means, you're going to...
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15: An uncommonly beautiful week in late May. We deserve it. We haven't had all that much of this kind of stuff here. Sunny to partly sunny today and 25 degrees, and a couple of clouds this afternoon from a weak cold front coming through dry. All it'll do is just divide this high pressure from the next high pressure bubble. All of them very dry air. The next one a little bit cooler. So 22 tomorrow in the sunshine, and Friday sunny and 22 again. Saturday still under the high's influence, sunny and 20, all of it low humidity. Today's high 25.
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0: It's been an interesting day or week or month for the liberals, right? You get a majority government. Next thing you know, you think you're steamrolling away. You're going to get everything that you want passed, but criticisms have been facing them, not just from the standard conservative party or leaders or MPs or critiques. It's coming from within their own party. It's been recently leaked that up to 12 MPs have voiced their concern with how the liberals are moving forward, especially with this earth-shattering MOU agreement to build a pipeline in Alberta. They're like, how could you think about building a pipeline? So much so that Stephen Gilboa, former minister of climate, I'm going to use that term, but the former climate czar, the guy who built his career on being a environmental activist, has stepped away. He stepped away. He says he's going to resign. A lot of people are saying that it's over the fact that Carney's moving towards Alberta with this pipeline and this idea of actually building something in Canada that's going to deliver oil to the West Coast, to where I say, guys, it's an MOU. It's nothing. It's a piece of toilet paper. They're worried about him. They're like, oh, you know, we're off our climate agenda. And it's like, guys, everybody in the world is off the climate agenda. We're the only ones doubling down. We're the only ones. If you don't believe me, our newest best friends, as Melanie Jolie will say, China, we have to create better relationships with them because, you know, we've got to share our net zero values to the country that would replace our total emissions in 8 weeks if we went underwater. Those are the new values we got to push for. So Melanie Jolie was in Parliament yesterday, and she said it's imperative that we build a relationship with China. Melanie, tell us.
1: Minister, at the just time real quick, where please. We're victim of a trade war by the U.S., Canada needs to be able to have a relationship with China.
0: Yeah, we're victims. We're victims. We need to have a relationship with China, who doesn't believe in net zero. God, they believe in the opposite, the polar opposite of net zero. But she was really sad about Stephen Gilboa leaving. She said, we were close in politics, and, you know, I'm sad to see him leave, but, you know, we have an energy crisis. We got a crisis coming up. So we need to functionally make sure that we're pushing out oil, natural gas from the West Coast so we can get it to China. And as we, you know, have signed this MOU with not only the pipeline in Alberta, but another pending agreement with China itself, one that connects our RCMP to their police. It's been confirmed, and the Globe and Mail actually wrote an article yesterday about it, that the, the cooperation police agreement that we've signed with China comes with zero guardrails. That's from the Globe and Mail. Comes with zero guardrails. No protections, no transparency, and the RCMP won't even release full details unless China says it's okay. That's right. Doug Ford's in the background going, stop! Woo! He's howling like a wolf out there. The RCMP won't even release the details unless China says it's okay. This is being reported by the Globe and Mail, this deal. Mark Carney yesterday was walking up the stairs in Parliament. A reporter looked at him dead in the face and goes, when are you going to release the details? And he just walked by. This is where we are, and this is why you got to say, wait, what? Climate? We don't care about it anymore? We care about anti-climate? Ah, we're still funding net zero. When we come back, though, after the break, we're going to break down what's going on in AI. We talked about it yesterday with the CEO of Bumble, saying that your future of dating is going to be between computers talking to computers, AI talking to AI. But how far is AI predicting it will take over? That's on the other side of the break. It's No BS. I'm Brad Smith. Happy hump day.
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11: Good morning, it's 10 o'clock. I'm Scott Monick, mostly sunny skies and 19 degrees in London. The incoming CEO of the Thames Valley District School Board is preparing for a busy start to his new role. Kevin Auckland, a longtime educator and administrator, will formally step into his new position after the school year ends. Currently, the Thames Valley District School Board remains under provincial supervision due to financial mismanagement. The board has come under intense public scrutiny since it was revealed 18 senior administrators went on a summer retreat to Toronto in August of 2024 at a cost of nearly $40,000 to taxpayers. Appearing on The Morning Show, Auckland says he was one of those administrators who participated in the three-day retreat.
12: I was on that retreat, and that was because that was where I was directed to report to work for those days. The people that were involved in that decision to go on the retreat are no longer with the board. And so under my direction, I will be focused on accountability, transparency, fiscal responsibility, and student achievement. Those retreats will not happen.
11: Auckland will officially take over from Interim Education Director Bill Tucker, who is retiring on July 1st. More than a year after tensions boiled over between members of the London Transit Commission and City Council, an independent report examining the LTC has been released. In March of 2025, the London Transit Commission was collapsed and replaced with seven city councillors who formed an interim commission. At the time, former LTC chair Stephanie Marentette argued against the move and urged the two sides to work together to fix the strained relationship while a consultant's review was being completed. Marentette says she feels vindicated after the findings outlined in the KPMG report match the recommendations she made last spring.
13: If you added a couple of extra counselors, you know, hopefully ones that were interested in attending meetings regularly, reading reports, and actively participating in the commission, because we did have an issue with one counselor in that regard. My line of thinking there was that we might be able to fix some of these communication issues.
11: In total, that governance review cost a little over $132,000. The report will be discussed during tomorrow's Strategic Priorities and Policy Committee meeting at City Hall. There is a new report out that says a small group of cities across the country is driving Canada's progress on diversifying its trade beyond the U.S. Coming from the Canadian Chamber of Commerce, the report identifies Calgary, Ottawa-Gatineau, Toronto, Saskatoon, and Kelowna as the cities making the most gains. The report says highly U.S. integrated manufacturing regions, including London, are showing some of the clearest signs of trade-related economic stress. Meantime, Donald Trump's return to the White House in 2025 saw the American president impose tariffs on Canada and Mexico, despite a trilateral trade deal in place. Yesterday, Trump's trade czar, Jameson Greer, confirmed that even if the Canada-U.S.-Mexico agreement on trade is reaffirmed during negotiations this summer, the tariffs will not be going away. Jason White reports.
14: U.S. Trade Representative Jameson Greer was speaking at the Council on Foreign Relations when he was asked about trade talks with Canada. The Trump administration has started official CUSMA negotiations with Mexico, but have not yet begun with Canada. Greer says most nations have begrudgingly accepted some level of tariffs, but he says Canada is in a different spot, and it's, quote, hard to see where that ends. Greer says some areas of negotiations with Ottawa will be challenging, pointing to the auto sector. Jason White, The Canadian Press.
11: And you can expect a small break at the gas pumps on Thursday. Gas price analyst Dan McTagg is predicting pump prices will drop by about 10 cents overnight in the London region. That would put the price of regular at around $1.74 at most stations. McTagg is also predicting the price of diesel will fall below the $2 a liter mark. 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

0: Stick right here, homie. This is No BS with Brad Smith. This dude right here, he's sick. This boy right here about to flip the script, yo. Check this, or just check this. My boy is up in here to flip. Flip. Nothing at all, motherfucker. He's just one of you with better hair. Biatch!
1: Happy hump day to everybody out there.
2: 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For some reason, I can't hear myself.
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2: 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We're back.
3: Okay.
2: You got to fiddle with the hole there, bud. I was trying to find it properly. Happy hump day to everybody out there. 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And if you didn't hear what we're doing, we've got a couple responses so far. And by a couple, I mean quite a few. We're looking for the good news of the day. Usually at 11:45, I do the final play of the day. Wrap it up with one of those stories that I just can't leave you without. But there's not enough good news out there. And yesterday we had a call during our contest for the Park and Fly voucher, which will happen at 11 o'clock. So don't dial in right now. And he was, I think his name was Frank, and he was saying that, he was so positive because he'd gone through some challenges in life. And one day he decided to wake up and he just wanted to be positive. And he said it took him a long time and it turned it around. And that conversation that I had with him made me feel good about myself. So I want you to text in 416-870-6400 or 888-225-TALK. That's 8255 on the back end. Tell us your good news story of the day, of the week. What's going on in your life that makes you feel good, that you just want to scream from the rooftops at everyone? Hey, everyone, look over here. I got a new job. I know it's tough out there, but my kid is getting married this weekend. I'm so excited. My wife just got a promotion. Give us some good news of the day. You text in. We're going to take the best one. We're going to reach out to you. We're going to call you. We're going to get you on the air to tell us your good news story of the day to lead us out of this Wednesday in the best way possible. But another good news story of the day is coming off the end or off the back end of some bad news, which is that there have been two recent coyote attacks. A 16-year-old and an 8-year-old were attacked. These coyotes that we're hearing here in downtown Toronto, we're not dealing with forest kind of rural coyotes. We're dealing with urbanized city coyotes. Well, it came to the Premier of Ontario's attention, Doug Ford, that these coyotes have become an issue like they have been for a couple of years. Didn't we even have a coyote task force last year? Didn't we have a coyote czar? Didn't Toronto spend $140,000 on a coyote car? Wasn't that a thing? But now Doug Ford says, and pay close attention to this, because he had coyotes in his backyard the other day. And this is his advice. I don't know if it's advice. I don't know if you take it, but this is what he said on how he dealt with those coyotes.
4: Well, I went out there and howled like a wolf. They stopped instantly. No, honestly, yeah, I got to tape this for you guys. They stopped instantly, so they figured the big wolf's around the corner. And
5: can you do that coyote howl for us?
6: No, it's a wolf.
2: Oh, God, Doug Ford, we're going to clip that, keep that forever. That's the Premier of Ontario going, oh, buddy. Whoa, whoa. This isn't Teen Wolf 1 or 2. This isn't Michael J. Fox or Jason Bateman getting the Teen Wolf on, the Teen Wolf makeup and going, ow, I am an animal. I don't know if you take that advice, but again, I told at 9 o'clock, I had a coyote story. My dog thought they were, I thought they were huskies. It was late at night. She was off leash in the park. Yes, don't call the cops. No Crime Stoppers on me. But I ran towards them, realized within about 10 feet away from them, these are not huskies, they're coyotes. I put my foot to the ground. I sprinted back as fast as this 42-year-old body could without popping a hamstring. And so now I know. If I see coyotes in the park, or if any of you see coyotes, there should be a subtext being like, do not take this advice. Just stop and go, ow, stop. Doug Ford told me this is how I communicate with you. But we talked yesterday about the AI situation right now. People are so insecure about the discussions about AI, as they should be. This thing has popped into our life, what, 6 months ago? I really started doing a deep dive on AI and how I could use it or implement it in my life to, make things easier. Because that's what technology is. Every bit of technology, every invention, innovation exists because people find ways to make life less complicated. That's it. That's it. And I'm sorry to say this out loud, so inappropriate, but like if anybody does smoke the occasional marijuana, I'm not saying I do, but I know a guy who lives with me who does. And there's only one guy in there. It's me. But there's this thing, you know, because, you know, in the old days, people rolled their own cigarettes until they came prepackaged. But there's this thing that you just pop your marijuana into and you put a filter in and you roll it up and it creates a cigarette for you, a weed cigarette. Yes, I just said it like I'm 75 years old. Are you smoking one of those weed cigarettes? Well, this person just thought one day, I don't want to take 5 minutes anymore to roll this thing, so I'm just going to put it into this little magic container-like thing, spin it around, and in 20 seconds, I've just saved you 5 minutes of your life. That's what technology is, but AI is no different. It's going to make life easier, except for the fact that of the unknown, is it going to replace jobs? Which jobs? Because all we get are these kind of stats that say this is the jobs that are most likely to be taken over by AI. It's like, yeah, but what are the jobs it's going to create? I remember when the internet came out and everyone thought the exact same thing. Right now, you have to understand, this is a bubble. Exactly what it is, an economic bubble. Do you know who bubbles benefit? Only people who invest in the market. That's all. That's all. And why do we talk about it so much? So that it becomes something that you invest in, the psychology behind it. But it's getting to a point right now where it's driving people crazy. The CEO from Bumble yesterday, I played audio. You're not going to be dating on dating apps. If you thought dating in person was too personal, you wanted to go on apps, we're going to cut all the humanity out of it by making your AI agent in your dating app talk to another person's AI agent so you don't have to. So let's get all the imperfection out of the way. Tell them all your deepest, darkest secrets. But I picked up this clip, and this was a World Economic Forum. People are going, Brad, don't. Let's not go down the WEF path. And I'm going to, because they just had a recent conversation about AI. And it was frightening when they've predicted that AI will take over everything that has words associated to it. Listen to this.
3: Anything made of words will be taken over by AI. If laws are made of words, then AI will take over the legal system. If books are just combinations of words, then AI will take over books. If religion is built from words, then AI will take over religion.
7: If the legal system is made of words, it will take over the legal system.
2: Not that the accent kind of scares me a little bit, but okay, so AI is going to take over the legal system, yet all AI has been proven to do is, through ChatGPT, is drive young teenagers to maybe aid them and abet them in committing heinous crimes. This is scary, as we're giving all this context to people who are living their day-to-day lives. While you're sitting there worrying only about paying your bills, how to get through the next month, if we're going to be in a situation that we can survive, is the economy going to get better? Is unemployment going to go down? Are more jobs coming up? Am I going to have freedom in my life to where I don't have to work every single day just to absolutely maybe have one day off? And can I enjoy that day off? Do I have any extra spending? While they're doing that, they're propping up AI without giving you any parameters around it. We don't know where this is going to go, except for the fact that Sam Altman, who is the OpenAI co-founder, because if you know that story, Elon Musk fronted the money to Sam Altman and OpenAI because it was supposed to be an open source code, AI for everybody. Well, Sam Altman said, see ya, Elon, we're going to close this off. It's a private company for profit. And then yesterday at a conference about AI, he said that the future of AI is a utility. Sam Altman, what does that mean?
8: Intelligence is a utility.
2: What?
8: Like electricity or water, and people buy it from us on a meter and use it for whatever they want to use it for.
2: What? Wait, play that one more time. AI is utility? What? Like intelligence? Go ahead.
8: Intelligence is a utility, like
2: what?
8: Electricity or water, and people buy it from us on a meter and use it for whatever they want to use it for.
2: Wait, Santiago, so intelligence is going to be utility. We're going to have to pay for it, like pay for artificial intelligence like water, heat. So you're telling me you're going to get me addicted to a product Where does this sound familiar? You're going to get me addicted to AI, while AI is now proven to make people less memory retentive. So it's essentially getting us a little bit dumber. We're not learning enough from it. And then you're going to charge us for it like electricity, get us stupider, and then hold our intelligence like behind a monetary door?
9: Capitalism, everyone. You just described it. That's where we are now.
2: It's legit. Well, that's OpenAI. So let's hope that the rest of the world doesn't use that, because if you're going to get somebody addicted to this like it is, and let's be honest. I said this the other day when I was on Crosstalk, which is Fridays at 1 p.m. On this radio station. You can hear it. That the scary part of AI is obviously the unknown. I mean, duh, Brad, talk to me more obviously. But more so than that, where do we take this anxiety that we have from the lack of information that we've been given? Because you're telling us, and we're seeing that the next 6 years, they're saying, are going to make the next 6 months are going to make the last 10 years look obsolete. Do you understand what it was like to transition from the 90s to right now? For anybody out there that is older than me, so 42 years old or older, you went through a phase in your life where you live completely absolutely without technology that wasn't just associated at your home. You lived without a phone. You went out and you had fun. You didn't bring a phone to a bar. You went and had actual conversations with people. Then you've lived through that phase of seeing social media come up. Then you've lived through that phase of seeing your phone become something that is, well, now I've got to take it with me, to something that's on your body 24/7, to now it's on your body it's beside your bed while you're sleeping. So now you're telling us the biggest technological change is in the future, and yet you give us no parameters except for we're going to be conformed to use it as a service, and it's going to take over law, religion, and all words and books? Oh, right, this came from the WEF. Oh, is it conspiracy? No, it's out of their mouth! It's out of their mouth! I don't want to pay for AI. It helps me. And again, I said this on Crosstalk. If I didn't have AI, what this job that myself, Santiago, and Martha are doing... 10 years ago, this was a 7-person job minimum. But now, with the structure of how to use your time appropriately, you have 3 people doing this. And you're doing it the best. And because of AI, you have the ability to do things faster. But we need the answers and just not these people going, oh, God. Now, we're going to talk about this at 10:45. So make sure that you call in. But if you haven't texted your good news story of the day, do it. Martha's waiting. We're going to call you at 11:45. Share your good news story of the day. Text us 416-870-6400. Tell me something good that's going on in your life so that we can talk to you to end the show in the most beautiful way on the happiest of hump days. But when we come back after the break, the U.S. is going through a massive fraud investigation. They've just announced one of the biggest fraud crackdowns in the history of the United States, and they say it's just the tip of the iceberg.
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1: Listen, I've asked you today to text in 416-870-6400 or 888-225-TALK. That's 8255 to tell me your good news story of the day. You're going to text them in. We're going to call you back at 1145. Make sure that you end our day on this show, the last segment, with your good news. We need some good news. And people have been texting in. This one person, Chris, texted in and said, hey, love the show. Listen to you guys almost every day. Sorry for your low standards, Chris. But you were looking for some happy, positive news. Our only daughter just got married last summer to a great guy. And we just found out about a month ago that we're going to have our first granddaughter this October. So congratulations to Chris, and keep them coming in. We'll reach out to you to share your great story, your good news story of the day at the end of the day. But right now, I want to get to someone who always brings, I was going to say good news, but just good vibes in general. He's the doctor. He's the professor. It's Eric Kam, economics professor at TMU, Toronto Met U. What's going on, Eric?
2: Well, it is good morning. It's 7:22 here in Las Vegas, Nevada, and I'm just getting ready to go to sleep. It's wonderful to join you before bedtime.
1: Are you just coming off a bender?
2: No, I'm not coming off a bender. No, we got back here around 3 a.m. Vegas time. So it's a short night, but you know, last night we tried to go to the Vegas Colorado hockey game. Oh, there's a whole bunch of us here from all over that I know, but it's an economics professor conference, and we were going to go to the hockey game. The problem is, because it was the clincher, there was such a handful of tickets left on StubHub. There were about $500 to sit in the very last row of the stadium. And as someone who has been on the field, you know that if you're in the very last row, the game is kind of just a rumor. So we just sat at a local watering establishment, and I listened to all of these people from Vegas when they heard I was from Toronto.
1: Yeah.
2: I can't tell you how many Vegas hockey fans came up to me and said, hey, thanks for Mitch Marner. He's awesome.
1: Stop it. For real. On my life,
2: they're all like, you guys gave up Mitch Marner for nothing, and he's the straw that stirs this hockey team.
1: Well, you know what? I don't even care about the Mitch Marner like debacle. It's just good to see that Vegas have fans that actually know hockey. You know what I mean? So when we're talking about you being out in Vegas and coming off a bender last night, because that's the clip I'm going to use. You were on the tables. And we know one thing about Vegas, Eric Kam, is that you don't leave the tables when you're on a heater, unless you're getting married. That is a Hangover reference. But it is a place known for its nefarious association with money laundering, let's just say, back in the day when casinos started. But if you haven't heard, Santiago, do we have the J.D. Vance clip? Yeah. Yesterday, J.D. Vance announced one of the largest breakdowns in U.S. history when we're talking about fraud investigation. He is now the quote-unquote fraud czar. This is him yesterday talking about recovered taxpayer money.
3: We recovered taxpayer funds from the $135 billion stolen after the floodgates were open in the immediate aftermath of COVID. We have found $6.3 billion in suspected fraudulent government contracts, which were mostly awarded during the last administration, and that has stopped. And finally, we've blocked $60 million in student aid fraud that should have gone to young people trying to get an education, but instead we're going to fraudsters.
1: Now, I don't know why anyone's against this, maybe just because they hate Trump, they hate J.D. Vance, but when you're thinking about that, like, he literally in the next sentence says, this is just the tip of the iceberg. We want to turn this around because people have been like, well, why don't we have this kind of DOGE system in place to look at what's going on in Canada? We know there's been fraud in the past. There's a lot of scandals, but how bad do you think the economic fraud situation is in Canada, Eric?
2: I think it's horrific, and I think it's horrific at all three levels. I think in terms of municipal politics, you know, one of the things that people have been crying out, just in terms of, not to be Toronto-centric, but one of the things that Mayor Chao refuses to do is, as they say, look under the hood of your own system and see if you've got any inefficiencies that can be tightened up. The problem is that for Olivia Chao, her base, to a great extent, are the people that would like to just let all asylum seekers come into Canada and let us become the, give us, you're tired, you're poor, and you're hungry. So on a municipal level, Chao has no incentive to you know what, off her base. So she has no desire to look for inefficiencies in the system. It's just easier to tax people. Number two, you know, you could say the exact same thing both federally and provincially. This is not an era of tight government of tight spending in Canada. And it's actually, you know, when you look at, and I know we're going to get to this, but I just take one, I said asylum seekers. So, you know, the debate here, Brad, for me, it's not about compassion versus cruelty, but that's how it gets sold in Canada. And nobody wants to be called cruel. But that's not what it's about. It's about whether a country can maintain a functioning immigration system if rejected claims still lead to unavoidable, unstopped, unconstrained long-term access and taxpayer-funded services. And the answer is it can't. But we just refuse, like so many other truths, we just refuse to understand what the truth is. We just go with a false narrative and run with it, figuring the public sector can absorb it, but we know that it can't.
1: Well, and what you're referring to is Michelle Rempel-Gardner, MP out of Calgary, Conservative, came to the podium yesterday and said that the parliamentary budget officer has found out that there are 74,000 of these rejected asylum claims that just get moved over into a different category, and then they get full health care coverage. This has cost almost $700 million to the government. Is it fraud? No. Is it gaming the system? Yes. But Eric, did you hear that also the Fraser Institute came out and they said that compliance for First Nations accounting in the money that's given to them in reconciliation, it is now only 41% compliant. So that means 59% of the accounting that needs to come back from all this $250 billion that we've spent, only 41% of people are actually complying with auditing. Like, so are we losing money in a game system here as well? I say yes.
2: We are losing money. All you have to do is follow the money. And what I would like, you know, we don't have these in Canada, but in a sense, we need something akin to a silent, if not so silent, taxpayer revolt. I mean, the question is simple now, right? At what point does compassion collide with economic reality? And we've let it slide. And I mean, I could give you reasons as long as your arm why this is just providing such major problems in our country. But of course, the worst one is that our public services are already under such pressure, right? We know that let's play obvious games. Emergency rooms are overcrowded.
1: Yep.
2: Housing is scarce. Provincial budgets are stretched thin, right? So why aren't more Canadians asking why our government's continuing to expand obligations when citizens themselves have no access to timely health care, housing, education, right? And, you know, I know what Olivia Chow would say, and I wouldn't even pretend to speak for her, but she would probably say something like, it weakens the integrity of our immigration and our refugee system. But, I mean, at some point, economic realities are, you know, in any other business, if you're bankrupt, you fold. But in Canada, that credit card has no expiry and it has no limit, right? So individuals get to remain in Canada for years, if not decades,
1: yeah.
2: Right?
1: Yeah.
2: And the distinction between approval and rejection becomes meaningless. Come into Canada, yours to discover.
1: And you get a doctor before me. Gosh. I found out yesterday from the Bloc Québécois leader, one of the MPs of the Bloc Québécois, that Quebec is a nation. She goes, I'm from the nation of Quebec. And I said, great, I'm from Quebec too. I'm going to file asylum status so I can get free dental because I haven't had a good cleanup in two years. Eric, when we come back, though, after the break, we're going to talk about some of this economic fraud and how big it's gotten, specific cases as well. But also, too, I want you and your ear to hear this story because an organization tied closely to the Muslim Brotherhood was having a youth conference where they were deciding the future of the society they wanted. And their vision board had names of that society, what characteristics it would have. And one of those names will absolutely leave you, well, it's not going to leave you shocked. It's par for the course in this anti-Semitic country right now. It's no BS. I'm Brad Smith. Stick with
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16: Our really beautiful week continues with another sunny day. We'll call it partly sunny this afternoon. There's a very weak cold front dropping down from the north, which will come through dry, but may create a few clouds. And a high of 25 degrees will be just a tick less than yesterday. And then 22 tomorrow in more sunshine. High pressure still dominates, cold front or not. And it'll be sunny tomorrow, Friday, Saturday, partly sunny Sunday. Highs a little lower at 22 tomorrow on Friday and 20 on Saturday. Today's high, 25.
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1: Dance song.
2: Yeah, because there is an age gap between you and me, right? So, okay, it's
1: you
2: okay.
1: You call me old?
3: I'm kidding.
2: Yeah, yeah.
1: But you know who is old? Our guest, Eric Kam. Eric, how old are you?
4: I am the ripe old age of 58 years old. I will be, for the listeners who want to send cards, I will be 59 on October 21st.
1: Okay, and we will wait for those cards.
4: But let me tell you, you think you're, first of all, you're not old, and I have T-shirts older than Santiago.
1: Yeah, I bet you do. I see you as a little bit of a hoarder. But you know who's not a hoarder? Canada, when it comes to spending our money. We can spend like nobody's business, except for in the States. Let's play it one more time. J.D. Vance just uncovered one of the largest fraud schemes in U.S. history, and he is the fraud czar. It's given a bad name because he works for Donald Trump, and finding fraud right now or anything that Donald Trump thinks is a good idea is bad. We want fraud on the left. We progressively want fraud to get worse, but here he is talking about the actual numbers and where this money was supposed to go.
5: We recovered taxpayer funds from the $135 billion stolen after the floodgates were open in the immediate aftermath of COVID. We have found $6.3 billion in suspected fraudulent government contracts, which were mostly awarded during the last administration, and that has stopped. And finally, we've blocked $60 million in student aid fraud that should have gone to young people trying to get an education, but instead we're going to fraudsters.
1: Now, I'm looking at the top five biggest fraud or schemes that have been done in Canada. And when I'm looking at the SNC-Lavalin's, the Wealth One banks, the KPMG's tails, we're looking right now at the ones that we cover with an estimated total of about $10 billion. When J.D. Vance says this 130 some odd billion in this investigation is the tip of the iceberg, we have $2 trillion plus in debt. How big do you think the iceberg is in Canada? Because he said if we eliminated fraud, we could eliminate our deficit in the United States.
4: Well, yes, but in Canada, if my grandmother had wheels, she'd be a skateboard. Because I think the problem is, on a per capita basis, worse in Canada than in the United States. Now, let me caveat what I'm about to say, which is getting statistics on crime is almost impossible, because they don't really exist. And the reasons are fairly obvious, that some of the people that have the statistics are not people that you want to speak to and interview, because you'll end up swimming with the fishes. Yeah. But in Canada, this number one is money laundering, right? Canada is a haven for money laundering. And so just as an overview before we dig in, that's about $115 billion a year, right? So when you come up with that number and realize that that right there is about 3% of our gross domestic product, then before we even get into underground economy, cyber fraud, tax evasion, and organized crime, you're already talking just in laundering money, taking dirty money, making it clean, 3% of our GDP. That's 3% of our GDP that doesn't go to hospitals or education. And the list just continues, Brad.
1: It's scary that we live in a world where transparency right now is being demanded, but at the same time, if it's shown and it's not part of the right narrative, you're like, well, there's got to be something wrong with it. Because, I mean, again, we're in one of the highest tax structured systems in the world. We pay the most. We have the lowest purchasing power in the G7. Like, our dollar, like, when you add up all the taxes, I wasn't shocked. I was just surprised to see the number that when you make a dollar, essentially, you have 23 cents of that dollar to spend after everything that we get taxed on. It's crazy. And so when you think about fraud and this, and looking at the list of what's been going on, why wouldn't somebody just want to dive into it? The parliamentary budget officer, I feel like they're trying, Annette Ryan right now, but look what happened to the last parliamentary budget officer. Are we in a system right now with this liberal majority where no matter if you raise your voice and you're appointed by the prime minister like the PBO was, like, don't raise your voice because it's going to go unheard, or you're just going to be shown the door?
4: Well, that's yes, because that's a liberal tradition, right? All you have to do is look at SNC-Lavalin and look at other scams that they've tried to pull off in the past. And again, they're not the first government, and they won't be the last government.
1: No. Every government's corrupt to a certain extent.
4: Right. Of course. Right. Because that's the nature of government and we don't have to dig into that. But here's, you know, it's interesting, right? First of all, when you look at the number on organized crime,

0: you look at the number on money laundering, you look at these numbers, and tearing them apart is actually fascinating to know that the numbers are so massive, yet most of these things go unreported, right? Money laundering is concealed through layers and layers and layers of transactions, offshore structures, right? They obscure ownership, who owns what, and how do you even start to measure underground cash activity? On a personal note, it's funny. I tell my students when I teach the part about why GDP isn't perfect, I say, you know, because prostitution and drugs, you know, are unreported and pornography is unreported. And then I go, how many of you are involved in the underground economy? 2,000 students, not one hand goes up. And I go, really? I said, how many of you have ever paid cash, no tax? And then every hand proudly goes up.
1: Yep.
0: And they feel like, you know, they're a member of, they're on the Sopranos or something for a half a second. But so what scares me, not to ramble, but here's what scares me the most, is I compiled a list of what would your economy look like if fraud was out of control. And what kind of came back over and over to me were house prices that are too high, tax revenues that are too high, insurance and banking costs that are too high, investments that's too low, competition that's too low, and your public trust in institutions are too low. Guess what? Put that in a bowl, mix it up. Welcome to Canada, Brad.
1: Well, so it's exactly like saying that if you do have a fraud that's present in your system, that it's not only fraud present in your system, but it's a part of a larger ideology that's ingrained in the system, I guess.
0: It's part of a larger ideology, and much like we teach our students that in the quote-unquote legal economy, there are multiplier effects, there are also multiplier effects to the economy that we don't see.
1: Right.
0: And so it's only getting bigger and bigger and bigger over time. And you know the shame for me as an economist, and I'm going to lay this out there, I don't stand on a very solid moral ground. And what I mean by that is, prostitution doesn't scare me. I think it should be legal. I think many things should be legal, right? That could be part of the tax base. Is I just look at these numbers and I think these are numbers that we could legitimately be harnessing for the public good. But because, as we said in the beginning, we don't look under the hood, we don't look for inefficiencies, we don't change laws, it's money that effectively goes unregulated, untaxed, unused.
1: Yeah. And I want to switch this, and I want to end this with this because we got about 4 or 5 minutes. I have no issue myself personally speaking up in defense of the Jewish community in Canada. I think that it's been, listen, we could talk about how bad the treatment towards this anti-Semitic rise. It's always been there. Anti-Semitism has always been there, but the rise is now in data and in numbers. Like, it's just exploding. But when I look yesterday at a parade in Montreal with this MTL for Palestine or whatever it was, and a Jewish doll being held and hung while beating a drum with a Montreal Canadiens flag behind, you know, I see this story about the Muslim Association of Canada, which is linked to the Muslim Brotherhood, by the way, just like a legacy organization. Muslim Brotherhood, by the way, 1987, they funded and started Hamas. So a great, not great company to be in. They were doing this youth conference, a youth workshop entitled Visionaries of the Ummah, Youth Activism Lab. They were putting words up on a board for a word exercise of the society that they would like to live in. Characteristics. One of those words, it was screenshotted, it was pointed out, and it was confirmed on the screen was Jew-free. Like, what does that, how have we not delineated the difference in Canada between Canadian and North American Jewish people and what's going on in Israel? And why can't there be a separation?
0: First of all, we could talk about this for hours. I think that Jew hate in Canada, anti-Semitism is a cool term, but it's Jew hate. I actually think that I hope that it's a small percentage of really ignorant, really hateful people that can't make up their mind for themselves. And so they've attached themselves to this kind of ugly narrative. And, you know, when you say a Jewish free society, what goes through my mind are my two children, you know, like, really?
1: Right.
0: You hate my two children because of what you probably don't even understand is going on in a country half a world away. So I find it very, very scary. But you know what? You know this, that hate proliferates when hate is allowed to proliferate. And unfortunately, in Canada, there has been, again, no cost to being anti-Semitic, no cost to these demonstrations, no cost to marching through communities and threatening to kill the people of those communities, like what's gone on at Bathurst and Shepherd. And I just think to myself, because, you know, as a Jewish person, you can't not take it personally. But I think to myself, what if a Black community or an Indigenous community or a Korean community, what if a group marched through those areas and said, we need to be Indigenous free, Black free, Korean free? All hell would break loose.
1: Isn't it crazy?
0: There would be an uprising, the likes of which you've never seen in both the public and the private sector. They shut my university down. People's heads would explode. But when it's Jewish people, that is the hate that is allowed to propagate. And I just don't understand why.
1: It's almost like, and this is the most casual way I can say it, it's almost like you guys got your victim card from the Holocaust, and that victim card has been stamped enough times. Now you can't be the victim anymore, even when you're being victimized. So I'm going to use your word, Jew hate is accepted. But if you were to go around and do anything to any other community, God rest your soul, you'd be a racist, biggest fascist. But you say that it's okay to have somebody, because this should be a hate crime, hanging a doll of it's clearly a Jewish person with a yarmulke or kippah on, and you're hanging them, banging a drum while covering your face in the Hamas colors. Like if you don't see that as being a jailable offense, or if that person's not Canadian, get the hell out of our country as a hate crime, then what is a hate crime?
0: It is the definition of a hate crime. I mean, how can it be anything else? You're saying Jew free. That is ethnic cleansing. Jeez. That is the Nazi mantra. I mean, how is this not a hate crime? And yet Jew hatred, it festers and it's allowed to grow because there's no penalty, because there's no punishment. Olivia Chow has no comment. Myron Demke has no comment. Yep. They're too busy. They're watching something on Netflix. I don't know. And number two, I have to say this. I really think it's sad that the yarmulke has become a symbol of hate, because on a personal note, it perfectly covers your bald spot and it keeps you warm. So, I mean, I'm kidding because I like to make you laugh, there's nothing funny about Jew hatred. A lot of these people would wipe me and my kids off the planet. Yeah.
1: And listen, I don't know the Toronto Jewish community as well. I grew up in the Montreal Jewish community as a white kid. And I will say, without the Jewish people in Montreal, it wouldn't be the same community. And that's not me pandering. That's just me telling you my personal experience. Not as somebody who was indoctrinated, someone who went to school in a predominantly Jewish school. And I'm like, I'm glad I learned this stuff. But as we figured out, your equity card, it still might put you at the back of the NDP conference in back of me. I still might have more equity than you. How did that turn out, Eric Cam?
0: Because the NDP is the new left party of hate. Congratulations. You've taken Ed Broadbent's party, a man that I actually respected greatly and told him so when I shook his hand, even though I didn't vote for him. And you've taken his party, which was a party of the people, of the worker, of the laborer, of the minority, and you flushed it down the toilet.
1: Well, go hit the tables, Eric Cam. You're in Vegas. Thanks for joining us. And don't commit any economic fraud while you're there. See you next week, big guy.
0: Stay healthy, my brother.
1: When we come back after the break, text us in 416-870-6400 for your good news story of the day. If you're going through something great right now, we need some good news to pump it out there. We're going to pick out our favorite story, call you live on the air at 11:45 to end our day. It's No BS. I'm Brad Smith. We'll be back after.
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10: Sunny and warm again today with a few clouds forming this afternoon. A very weak cold front drops through dry from the north. You'll barely notice it, just a few clouds. 25 degrees and 10 and clear overnight. So a little bit cooler behind the front, but more high pressure builds in, which means more sunshine and a dry air mass. 22 degrees tomorrow in the sun. Friday, sunny and 22 again. Saturday, sunny and 20. All of it very low humidity air. Today's high 25.
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1: Talk. That's 8255. Last segment of the day, usually the final play of the day. I don't want to go searching for good news. I want you to bring it to us. If you have any great story going on in your life that you need to share, we had Chris earlier talking about his daughter getting married last year, but guess what his present this year is? He's going to have a new grandbaby. First granddaughter coming to Chris. So congratulations, love and thoughts and prayers for the family to be happy and healthy. And another one from Mark out in Burlington is that his good news story is that he finally, after years, have saved up and he's taking that savings and taking his wife to Italy for her 50th birthday. Oh, my God, that's great news. We're going to find out who our the lucky person is. We're going to call up to share that good news and we'll be the lucky ones from hearing it. But we were talking about corruption on the federal level with Eric Cam before the break. And a lot of people responding into this, talking about just how interested they would be to be like, Brad, if we could actually break down all the numbers and see where everything's going. One person pointing out that I was bringing up that the Fraser Institute in Canada released that of all the First Nations money, right? They get money from the government. It's upwards of what? Last year, I think $35 billion. This year, it's slated to be more. Only 41% of the money that was doled out was properly audited. That means 59% of the audits were non-compliant on finding out where that money is going to go. And I just want to say to people that are corrupt in the government or who are associated third parties to the fraudulent activity of money. And I'm not saying this is it. I'm just saying when you're non-compliant with your audit on getting a lot of money, you should be the first to be checked out. I'm just going to say what Chief Demku would say to all those corrupt people out there. Chief, what do you got for them?
15: And I'll tell you what I'll be telling recruits later today, and I've told sergeants recently.
1: If you're corrupt.
15: If you are a corrupt police officer, I'd like you to quit.
1: Yep. Corrupt MP, just quit. Just quit. Hand it in. Be a better person. Just quit. What you're going to do to be a better person, call in after the break. It's 416-870-6400 or 888-225-TALK. We're going to give away an 8-day valet park and fly voucher. The price of this, just Google it, how much this one's worth. You're going to want to call in. If you're traveling, it's the greatest thing to ease your travel day. Call in after the break. It's no BS. I'm Brad Smith. We'll give that away.
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4: Good morning, it's 11 o'clock. I'm Scott Monick. Partly cloudy skies and 21 degrees in London. The incoming CEO of the Thames Valley District School Board says he will be focused on accountability, transparency, fiscal responsibility, and student achievement when he steps into his new role this summer. Kevin Auckland, a longtime educator and administrator, will be taking over on July 1st from Interim Education Director Bill Tucker, who is retiring. Currently, the Thames Valley School Board remains under provincial supervision due to financial mismanagement. Auckland tells 980 CFPL he will be focused on the budget.
5: And over the next few weeks and months, I will be looking very carefully at the current budget, looking at line by line to see where we can look for efficiencies. And it's going to take some time, but I'm committed to, you know, a thorough review of where we are as a board.
4: Auckland also admits he was one of 18 senior school board administrators who participated in the much criticized 3-day retreat to downtown Toronto in August of 2024 that cost taxpayers just under $40,000. Auckland said at the time he was directed to attend the retreat for work. He adds those retreats will no longer happen under his leadership. It's being described as an expensive I told you so. The former chair of the London Transit Commission says the findings of a new independent review has vindicated her and the other LTC board members who were removed by City Council over a year ago. Back in March of 2025, the London Transit Commission was collapsed and replaced with seven city councillors who formed an interim commission. At the time, former chair Stephanie Marentette argued council should not disband the commission. Instead, she urged council to work with the LTC to fix the relationship. City Council ultimately approved spending just over $132,000 for consultant firm KPMG to review the LTC's governance model. Marentette says the now completed report reached the same conclusion she did about fixing the relationship between the two sides.
6: That KPMG report supported every single one of those proposed measures to fix the relationship between the commission and council. And KPMG did not consult with me on that report or any of the other commissioners.
4: The consultant's report makes a total of 6 recommendations. It will be discussed during tomorrow's Strategic Priorities and Policy Committee meeting at City Hall. A new report from the Canadian Chamber of Commerce says London and other cities in southwestern Ontario that rely heavily on the manufacturing sector continue to face trade-related economic stress due to U.S. tariffs. The data points to a growing divergence in local trade performances right across Canada. The report says Calgary, Toronto, Ottawa, Saskatoon, and Kelowna are the cities making the most gains in export diversification beyond the U.S. market last year. Canada is eyeing a fleet of surveillance aircraft for the Royal Canadian Air Force. Prime Minister Mark Carney says the federal government is entering into contract negotiations with Saab, which produces the planes in a joint partnership with Bombardier. Carney says the Air Force needs the jets to monitor new threats such as hypersonic missiles. The federal government has previously said it is in the market for 6 radar aircraft to help protect Canada against threats. Canada has implemented stricter travel measures in response to the Ebola crisis. The Canadian government is imposing a mandatory 21-day self-isolation period for travelers from Ebola-affected regions. That includes the Democratic Republic of Congo, South Sudan, and Uganda. And you might want to wait until tomorrow to fill up your gas tank if you can. Gas price analyst Dan McTagg is predicting pump prices will drop by about 10 cents overnight in the London area. That would put the price of gas at around $1.74 for a liter of regular at most stations. 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
1: Day. Either way, I think you could be successful. But here we are right now on a beautiful Wednesday, and I'm asking you to call in 416, being laughed at the studio, 416-870-6400 or 888-225-TALK. That's 8255, because we are giving away a 8-day valet voucher for Park and Fly. If you're traveling, day just got a little bit easier there, buddy. Hey, is that a Hemi? You're about to find out. But if you've ever traveled, one of those things that you got to worry about, parking, right? Somebody driving you to the airport, no more. You just call in 416-870-6400 and we will get to you. But I don't want any cheaters. I have to say this. It's written down for me every single day. I forget to say it. If you haven't won, if you've won something in 60 days, you can't call in and you can't try to win this. I know you want to talk to me. It happens. You're the only one. You want to talk to me more than my parents do, but you can't. And I don't want any cheaters. But we will have a great live skill testing question. And the call lines are blowing up, so call in. But I'm going to go to the person who's been waiting on hold the longest. Oh, God, yes, I am. Let's go to the phone lines. Hello?
7: Hello?
1: Hello, who's this?
7: It's Scott.
1: Scott, what's going on, man? Where are you calling from?
7: From Barrie, Ontario.
1: From Barrie, Ontario. Hey, listen, it's the Vegas of north of Highway 7. What can I say? How's your day going?
7: Pretty good so far.
1: Okay, what I need from you right now is
7: you're gonna make it a little better for me, I hope.
1: I'm gonna try my best right now, okay? Because I'm gonna do, like, you know the old school 70s game Password, where it's like they yell out words and you got to figure out what the actual sentence is. Well, I need the answer from you, and I'm gonna give you five words, but I'm gonna give you the title of what this is. It's a comedy, okay? This is a movie and it's a comedy. So
7: okay.
1: I'm going to give you four words to accompany this. You tell me what movie it is, and you get this voucher that's worth a boatload of cash. So it's a comedy movie, and your four words to describe it are Thanksgiving, travel, Steve, and John. Come on now. I just gave it away.
7: John.
1: Thanksgiving, comedy, Steve, John, travel. I'll give you two, three more seconds here, big guy. Come on.
7: Oh, hang on. It's on the tip of it.
1: Oh. I love it. You don't call back. Have a great day. We'll try to make it better another day. Please, let's go to the phone lines. I love, Santi, that you came in on the booze. You knew that AI was working on that one right there. Who am I talking to right now? Hello?
8: Hello?
1: Hello, who am I talking to?
8: This is Ben.
1: Ben, what's going on, man? Where are you calling from?
8: Oromadante.
1: What did you just say?
8: It's outside of Barrie, the last caller.
1: Oromadante?
8: Yep.
1: That sounds like either coffee or something that you get done at the dentist. But
8: Nice place.
1: It's probably beautiful. I'm just making fun of it. But let's go to this password style question that I have for you. It's a movie, and I'm going to give you five words right now to tell me which movie for this Park and Fly 8-day valet voucher. The five words to describe this movie are, listen to these carefully, Thanksgiving, comedy, Steve, John, and travel. You got it.
8: Planes, trains, and automobiles.
1: There it is!

0: that movie. Thanksgiving.
1: And they stay there. And they stay there.
0: All right.
1: And they stay there.
0: Oh, say your name one more time for me.
2: It's Ben LaRue.
0: Ben, I'm sorry about that. Ben, I forgot your name. My ADHD is flaring right now because I'm so excited. Are you traveling in the future, or are you just looking to park and fly just for fun?
2: No, I got an elk hunt coming up in September. I could use that.
0: An elk hunt? Where are you going?
2: Out to Alberta.
0: Okay. I'm going to hold you on here for a couple seconds. You got to school me. Okay. So when I played for the Edmonton Eskimos, I had this teammate. His name was Matthew Bertrand. Great guy. French Canadian kid. Nicest guy you'll ever meet. Him and his wife were avid hunters. They hunted just outside of Edmonton. They said it was about an hour away, and they used to bring back the greatest stuff ever. Like, how excited do you get to go to one of these elk hunts?
2: Oh, it's great every year. Well, you might know who I'm hunting with, Jesse Lumsden.
0: No,
2: I played
0: aren't.
2: Ball with him. Yeah, I go out there every year and we hunt together.
0: Jesse Lumsden, again, for all those who don't know, one of the great Canadian running backs of all time in the CFL, also two national bobsled team driver. Oh, my God. How do you know Jesse Lumsden?
2: We played at MAC together.
0: You played in MAC together. What years did you play at MAC?
2: Oh, many, many moons ago, early 2000s.
0: Right. So I'm trying to see if there's a crossover here. I was 2002 to 2007.
2: Yep. So right the beginning of yours is when I was there.
0: So I just have to say, Ben Lemieux, I hate you for beating us all those times. But I love that you're going out to that elk hunt with Jesse Lumsden. You tell him I say hi. You have the best time, and make sure to let us know how it goes. All right, big guy?
2: Will do. Thanks very much.
0: Oh, thank you for calling in. Again, say hi to Jesse for me. I miss him. He's a great guy.
2: I will.
0: Stay on hold, though. We're going to get all your information. Oh, what a small world. I'm just going to say that. This guy is going out for an elk hunt. He's using his park and fly vouchers that he just wanted to go to Edmonton for an elk hunt with Jesse Lumsden, who played at McMaster University. And you want to know a funny story? This is one of those ones that's going to hit home for me, because in my life, there's one thing that I'm more proud of than anything, and that is that I am just above a 90 IQ. I'm not stupid, but I'm kidding. The one thing I'm most proud about is that my dad and I are the first ever father-son All-Canadians in Canadian football in college. So my dad was 1971. Number two is Jesse Lumsden and his dad, Neil Lumsden. And that's who we're talking about right now. Another great Canadian kid. But he's not going to give you advice like the premier. Wait, are you guys leaving? our interns are leaving for good?
3: Yeah.
0: Well, come here. Say goodbye to everybody. No, you can get close to the mic here, Sam.
4: Goodbye, everyone.
0: Get close to the mic. Tell everyone your name.
4: Hi, my name is Sam.
0: And Sam, how much did you enjoy your interning here?
4: I love working here as an intern. I mean, it was such a great experience.
0: All right, you have 10 seconds to give the Chorus executives your sales pitch for why you should be hired.
4: I've got it.
0: You got the job.
4: I have everything that you need here.
0: All right, big guy. Introduce yourself to everybody and tell them about your internship.
3: Hello, my name is Will McAllister, and this internship was so fun and awesome. Everyone here is great, and there were so many great story ideas. It was so fun.
0: Well, that's a sales pitch right there. Take notes, Sam. All right, guys, thank you so much. I appreciate your help while you're here, all right? Come back anytime. I hope you guys get hired, too. We did not use the interns how I would have loved to, though. I'm just going to let you know that, Santiago. I was going to go into something else, but, you know, the interns in past days, they got the, let's just call it the crap role in the office. It's you come in and you're a production assistant, let's call it. You know, you got to earn your stripes. They got to sit next to the lovely newsroom, Dave Bradley, every single morning. Couldn't be a nicer person, talking stories about news of the old days. And I'm like, man, my internship when I was at a country club was, here's how you clean the crapper.
3: Well, all of us have been interns in this industry.
0: What was your worst?
3: It's really fun.
0: Worst internship?
3: No, I only have one, because second one that I was supposed to have didn't happen because of COVID.
0: What was the worst job you've ever had? Worst.
3: Cleaning washrooms on Rebel.
0: The worst, right?
3: The nightclub here in Paul St. Pierre.
0: Which one?
3: Cleaning washrooms at Rebel.
0: Rebel nightclub.
3: Yeah.
0: Ooh, the things you probably saw at 4 o'clock on a Saturday morning, huh?
3: And I didn't know English. No, I knew a little bit, but yeah. So I know many things.
0: I tell you this to this day, the only reason why I do not conform to manual labor is not because I don't like it. I enjoy good hard work. Said very few people who know me, but I was a janitor at a country club when I was 14 years old. It scarred me for life.
3: Ask AI to do that.
0: Yeah, right.
3: Okay.
0: Well, we're going to get to AI after the break, but I do have to talk about Doug Ford, right? Doug Ford has come out and he's avid on the spending right now. He wants to change Billy Bishop Airport. I mean, initially, I think he wanted to expand Billy Bishop Airport in downtown Toronto, the island airport we have, to make his personal jet hangar, but he wasn't able to keep the jet after he bought it. Yes, he did buy a jet and then had to give it back 3 days later, but coyotes have been running rampant in Toronto, right? It's almost like the movie I Am Legend. If you've ever seen that movie with Will Smith, the dystopian idea of a city being overrun by zombies and the only thing left is wildlife. Nothing's there except for the fact that coyotes are a real issue now in downtown Toronto. They've urbanized. They're ready for the big city. I saw a couple in Trinity Bellwoods probably 4 months ago. Absolutely almost crapped my pants right there. I'm not going to lie to you. Sort of use that language too, but Doug Ford has come out because there's been two recent attacks of coyotes. We had a coyote czar, I believe, in Toronto last year. We hired a team to make sure coyotes are not on the loose, on the rampant. But Doug Ford came out and he said, listen, guys, I had two in my backyard last week and I solved the situation pretty easily. Listen to him right here.
5: So I went out there and howled like a wolf. They stopped instantly. No, honestly, I got to tape this for you guys. They stopped instantly, so they figured the big wolf's around the corner. And
6: can you do that coyote howl
7: for us? No, it's a wolf.
6: Oh, it's a wolf. Wolf.
0: Yes, yes, people, that is Premier Doug Ford doing the wolf nose. I'm not making fun of him, too. I would have done it in the moment. I literally would have said, because I edited it right there to cut out about 15 seconds to where the reporters were, come on, make the wolf noise. And then he goes, oh, woo. Now I'm not. Wait, one more time?
6: Wolf. Wolf.
0: I mean, he's got some pretty good tone there. Doug Ford's not slacking on the tone. I just don't know how that's going to work.
8: So the coyote czar just, it's out of a job. Like, we have the solution. We have Doug Ford.
0: Yeah. Why do we need a coyote czar? We have the solution. I'm going to go in Trinity Bellwoods tonight. And what am I going to do? Exactly. I got to match the tone. Now you just have to go up to those coyotes if you see them. And don't do any of this. This is not advice. Don't put yourself near rabid animals. But if you are fenced in and you're looking at them like Doug is and you do the wolf owl, I don't know if these things ran away. I'm telling you, in Trinity Bellwoods, Santiago, like, I'm not fast now. But when I was a football player, like, I had a sub-11 100-meter dash, which is pretty quick, right? Mm-hmm. Okay, next thing you know, when I was running away from these coyotes in Trinity Bellwoods, I'm not saying I'm as fast as I was. I'm still pretty quick. These things could have caught me in 2 seconds. What am I going to do? Am I going to fist fight a coyote? No. Next time I'm going to stop and go, listen, coyotes. Oh.
8: No, that wasn't good. That wasn't good. You got to do it the Doug Ford way.
0: Okay, we'll do it to break, because when we come back after break, we're talking about AI and taking over the world and the anxiety that people are having from it. And I want you to call in and tell me about your trepidation, your anxiety of what this new world is looking like. We've been told that the next 6 months, this is Andrew Yang, representative of the Democrats down in the States, just said 2 days ago, 6 months from now will make the last 10 years look obsolete. Elon Musk said the next 10 years, the last 100 will be obsolete. But I say to that, AI, I want you to stop. Oh! Let's see if it listened to me. But call in after the break. I want to hear about your situation right now with anxiety, with AI. It's no BS. I'm Brad Smith.
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0: out this 11:20 segment on a hump day with a Do You Care. Now watch this. Watch this, Santiago. No, keep them right there because I'm going to tell the in-house band right now to stop your music. Go back to your broom closet. We'll call you when we need you. That's how you treat the talent. Okay, Santi, what do you got for Do You Care?
1: Okay, Brad, so how much do you care about the future of AI and how much it will affect the workers out there?
0: Oh, this is a crazy situation that we've got into. This conversation about AI has made a lot of people feel uncomfortable. If you're one of them, call in. We want to hear from you, 416-870-6400. But yesterday I played a clip that a lot of people reached out to me on my Instagram or social medias, at Brad C. Smith. You can do that as well. I try to answer all of them, but the CEO of Bumble, which is a dating app, right? And this is the dating app where you can swipe right to see if you want to match with somebody. But when a man swipes right, it goes to the woman and she gets to see who the guy is, assess his profile, and then she accepts the relationship. This company, super successful. Female driven, a female founder. Boom, next thing you know, they go public on the stock market. The female's a billionaire. Now they got a new CEO. Her name's Whitney Wolf. Doug Ford, little callback there. The Wolf call, Whitney Wolf heard. This is her talking about how the future of AI will be integrated into dating. Sorry if you heard this yesterday. It's worth it for new listeners right now.
2: You could, in the near future, be talking to your AI dating concierge. If you want to get really out there, there is a world where your dating concierge could go and date for you with other dating concierge. No, truly. And then you don't have to talk to 600 people.
0: No, truly. You'll never have to talk to another human again. Like, this is where we're going right now. This has nothing to do with workers, but what it's doing is it's telling you the future has less human direct connection. So yesterday I was shocked when my algorithm was like, Brad, you talked about that CEO of Bumble and the future of losing all human connection and dating. Well, we're going to just tell you what AI will take over. And this is straight from a WEF, World Economic Forum. Don't yell at me yet. Don't throw things at the radio. World Economic Forum AI Summit, where AI was the talk of the town. Here it is.
3: Anything made of words will be taken over by AI. If laws are made of words, then AI will take over the legal system. If books are just combinations of words, then AI will take over books. Oh. If religion is built from words, then AI will take over religion.
0: Okay, so let me summarize what you said, sir. If there are words involved, we're screwed. Here's my issue with this. When you're talking about people right now, all they hear is AI is going to take over jobs. That's all they're hearing. It's AI is going to take over your job. There's no context to what it's going to be, and there's just a multitude of lists out there that don't tell you anything except for possible jobs that will be affected by AI. So when you hear somebody from the WEF, which I'm sorry to tell you, has, as the former leader Carl Schwab said, has penetrated the Canadian government. Sounds grosser when you say it like that, Brad. But the WEF is active on all levels of the global government, the globalist system. And now the idea is that if I just take that clip, well, if words are, you know, the foundation of AI, then AI will take over words, meaning words are law. It'll take over the legal system. Words are books, which it'll take over education. So education gone, lawyers, judicial system gone, writers, authors gone. I mean, like, this is the fear we're instilling without giving you what the outcome will be. Listen, in the internet revolution, when the dot-com era happened, people knew they were going to lose a magnitude of jobs. They just didn't understand that the product on the other side of the internet was the ability to reorganize how we deal with our everyday lives. New jobs, new trading structures, new ways of creating business. Right now, we don't know what AI is doing except for being able, the average person, being able to make our day just a little bit easier. Like for me in this entire process of this radio job, what we do here with the 3-people team, 10 years ago, this was 7-8 people doing all the research, all the work. Now, AI has not eliminated those jobs. The industry itself in media in Canada has eliminated those. But AI does help us to be a show that we wouldn't be half as good if we weren't. Now, the issue is how workers and how you access this kind of ability to not be anxious in the moment, because we have everyone calling for AI is going to destroy the universe. It's going to take away God. It's going to take away human connection. It's going to eliminate everybody. Well, what are you doing to solve that? Are governments putting any parameters around it? No, they're just telling you that we're racing towards it. Is AI a beneficial system to society right now? People can argue either side. We have situations where kids are having eating disorders. Kids are committing crimes because AI is tricking them into believing things. Just ask ChatGPT and what happened in Tumblr Ridge, like that shooting. It linked back to this, young person searching out on the internet ideologies and systems of asking AI questions that led him down a dark path. Was it AI's fault? No. Huge issues with that person beforehand. But what are we doing to create a sense of stability in our life right now? Like, what are we doing at the highest levels to say, listen, there will be on the other side of AI more jobs? You just don't know what they are yet. Because you can't just say, well, trades workers, we're going to need a lot of trades workers. So why don't you go into trade schools? Because that'll be the last affected. You have to have massive people in this movement come out and say there is life after this. Because all we've heard is it's going to make life easier. And the issue is it going to make life easier for who? Because if you're going to if the only fear is you taking away my job and not giving me another side to that, well, then I just have to listen to Sam Altman, who is the CEO founder of OpenAI, who came out and said that AI and its intelligence will be used as a utility. What does that even mean, Sam Altman?
4: Intelligence is a utility like electricity or water, and people buy it from us on a meter and use it for whatever they want to use it for.
0: So now you're telling me, I don't know what the future of my job is, but AI is intelligent. We're going to use the ability to have that intelligence and you're going to charge it like water or electricity? That seems like another form of system of control. You make us stupider through using AI, and then you say, well, now, hey, stupid, to become smart again, you got to pay a monthly subscription. You will own nothing and be happy, not even your intelligence. Now call in, stay on the line. We've got Frank and Richard waiting there. We're going to get to you after the break, continue this conversation on the fears and anxiety. And where does AI lead? Some people say that after AI is the collective. Sounds a little communist. Some people say that it's an easier life. Elon Musk has even said that AI will make it so that you don't have to work again and your AI works for you. But we don't even know anything except for how to Google with AI right now. It's no BS. I'm Brad Smith. Stick with me, will you?
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16: The nice thing about today and yesterday is not much humidity in this. It's very dry, high pressure, and punctuated by a very weak cold front coming by this afternoon or evening, which could create a few clouds. It'll still be partly to mostly sunny and 25 degrees today and clear tonight and 10. As that dry cold front comes through without barely a notice, it will be a bit cooler tomorrow and Friday, but under new high pressure, another dry air mass, 22 degrees and sunny both days. And Saturday looks sunny and 20. Today's high 25.
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0: With the CEO of Bumble, this dating app. Her name is, Whitney Wolf Heard. Thank you, Doug Ford. Whitney Wolf Heard, yeah. And listen, this is not a conversation of me wanting to stop AI.
24: Whoa,
0: Doug Ford, stop howling. We're not trying, this isn't coyotes. We're not trying to stop coyotes. We're not trying to stop AI either. No howling at them. You didn't hear that. Doug Ford was howling at the coyotes. That's how he stops them. But AI is a very scary situation. We don't have like an end goal. We don't know what it is. We just get told over and over that this is going to be the most dramatic change ever. The Industrial Revolution, the thing that's shaped us right now, our cities, everything around us, dropping the can to what AI is going to be. So let's get to the phones right now, and let's get to Richard in Mississauga. Richard, what's going on? How you doing?
25: Hey, Brad, doing great. I think any of us who are of the age that we learned in data processing, garbage in equals garbage out.
0: Yeah.
25: It still remains. And what we have to be most cognitive of is who is inputting the data to the AI output that we're receiving. So

0: about that, but there's a lot of omissions in modern history due to his corrupt inputs and omissions.
1: Hey, Rich, did you hear the Bill Maher clip? It's been kind of very viral, where he was telling a artist that AI lies to them. And the artist was like, oh, I've heard that. And it's like, well, what? And then Bill Maher gets crazy and goes, well, why is AI lying to us? Why is it lying to us? It's supposed to be super intelligent. And I'm like, well, because it's being trained by us. It's being trained by people. Like these chats, GPTs, these Groks, like we use them and their utilities are unbelievable, but they're taking every word we're saying and they're learning from all of us, and us as humans are flawed. So AI's got to be flawed, right?
0: Well, Brad, I'm still trying to get my head around the fact that Bill Maher said that God gave Israel their land, but he's an atheist. So,
1: So I gotta go ahead. I think we lost him right there. I apologize. That was going down a good route there. But Frank in Brampton, Frank, what's going on, man?
2: Hey, Brad, how are you?
1: I'm great. How about yourself? How's your Wednesday going?
2: Wednesday's going fine. Nice, beautiful, sunny day. Gonna sit outside for lunch, so I'm looking forward to
1: that. Attaboy, that sounds good. What do you got for me?
2: You know what? I listened to all these guys talk about AI and WEF and all this. I think with the reality, when it comes to AI, it will not be what they are claiming it's going to be. And I agree with the previous caller, you know, that look at who's putting in the inputs. You know, AI itself is not intelligence as much as it's algorithms, you know, and it's working off that. So this idea that somehow AI is going to be prevalent in everything, music, art, what happens? That somehow humanity loses everything that it is? That's the one thing that people need, and it's indicative in our DNA, is interaction. And talking, dealing with people. AI doesn't provide that. And even if you say that, oh, AI is going to take over your job, the idea that people have nothing to do, that can't be sustained. It's an impossibility.
1: Oh, God.
2: People always have to be a part of something.
1: Do you imagine if you took away people's purpose? When you take away purpose and incentive and drive, it's the downfall of humanity.
2: Right. And you know what? It's funny. Aldous Huxley wrote a book, Brave New World. Yeah, yeah. Same idea. We're going to be everything's going to be done by computers, and they'll have no control over your life. You'll just live your life as what? Everyone's going to be an artist. Everyone's going to be writing a book, or everyone's going to be interested. It doesn't work like that. Well, people need purpose in life, and AI does not give people purpose.
1: You hit a point there, and I kind of hit it yesterday with this idea of this AI dating app that doesn't have any communication between you. Your agent or your concierge, your AI agent, can talk to somebody else's and totally take out the human capacity of it. That's I'm not as scared for the jobs, because what happens is you always overassess, because this is a bubble, right? No one understands this. People are just trying to make money off of it. So like one of my good friends is at Toronto Tech Week. Next thing you know, every single pitch is AI. You can't get away from it. But I'm more worried, to your point, about like we've already lost so much human connection with social media, because we've become introverted because of it. Like I just hope that the future does, like, has a way to bring us back to human connection.
2: I think it's coming around. I think people are coming to the realization that they require more human connection.
1: Yeah.
2: And I think people are starting to try harder to get that.
1: Yeah, no, you're right. Listen, Frank, I appreciate the call, man. Enjoy your rest of the week.
2: Thanks, man.
1: Happy hump day.
2: Okay.
1: All right. Well, the phone lines are still open, but I need to get to this right now, because we talk about Canadian politics all the time. We talk about this relationship with China, but, you know, it's ever expanding, even though all of us are unclear on what the future looks like. Listen, we are a month away, just over a month away from this trade deal with the United States. And I don't want to get into the minutiae of it, but this was a huge point for why we elected Prime Minister Carney. We know Mexico's down there, and they're in negotiations that are supposedly going well, right? And we know that we are not at the table in the same respect. And we are going through a very dicey time where we are getting closer to a regime in China that is a communist regime, that does have human rights violations, that does imprison people in internment camps, and we are just opening our doors to them. And it's essentially a large part because of this victim mentality that a lot of people have taken on. And people hate me for saying that, this victimhood mentality, but it's true. And growing up like an athlete, the one thing I can tell you is that being beaten in sports, finishing second in

0: sports led me to a life of understanding that victimhood is a mentality and mindset. And you might not end up being number one, but even trying to chase number one makes you a better person than staying in that number two spot, just being okay with who you are. Melanie Jolie came out and she said our relationship with China is so important because of why, Melanie?
1: Minister,
2: at the time where we're victim of a trade war by the U.S., Canada needs to be able to have a relationship with China.
0: Yeah, and this is our Minister of Industry. And talking about, listen, if you aren't going to have a successful relationship with the United States, then hate Trump all you want. Just understand where you're going. Because when you understand where we're going, it's that you realize that the Prime Minister isn't going to answer any questions that are serious about China. We've signed this deal with China that has a interconnection between the RCMP and the Chinese police force. These are the same police forces that had operating CCP police stations in Canada. One was in Toronto. And Carney comes up the stairs yesterday, Prime Minister Carney, and the reporter from the top of the stairs, he tries to be nice. He goes, bonjour tout le monde, but then the reporter just asked him this.
3: Good morning, Prime Minister.
4: Morning.
3: When in Beijing, you signed an MOU between RCMP and Chinese police. Why won't you disclose it?
0: And it's because you'll never hear about it. You'll never hear about it. You'll never hear anything that's going to come out about this MOU, about the police agency and the RCMP that's ever going to give you any validity to this feeling good. And we're going through a really tough time in politics where people right now, like you have Liberal MPs, it's being leaked that are unhappy with Mark Carney and his stance about going towards, you know, a pipeline. You have people going, we're not happy with Canada. Well, then you also have a referendum in Canada. A referendum, which I truly believe is only should be asked for, sorry, only asked by Albertans, whether they want to stay in Canada. It's only up to them. But Mark Carney made it clear yesterday that a question about a referendum, well, even if they got to a referendum in Alberta, that 50 plus 1% of the vote wouldn't be suffice because that is not in the Clarity Act. And because, Mark Carney, the Clarity Act is what?
5: I would just recommend that you read the Clarity Act. It's very clear. Not surprisingly, the Clarity Act is very clear.
0: The Clarity Act is very clear. It is, Mark Carney. It does say that the Alberta referendum at a 50 plus one would be suffice for the province, but then the feds would have to step in and do what the feds do, which is that's not enough for us. It is not overwhelming enough. Like we're heading down a path where transparency is asked for and questions are not being answered. And, you know, Danielle Smith was at a press conference with some of the premiers yesterday, and Wob Kanew from Manitoba put in his two thoughts about what this idea of referendum in Alberta means to the rest of Canada.
6: Why don't we hold off on this referendum talk for a year or two and see if we get these pipelines under construction? Because at the end of the day, we want Canada to succeed.
0: Because Wob Kanew, under construction within 1 or 2 years and will be broke. And oh, by the way, Wob Kanew, is that the approval and the yes with all the restrictions that it has, that's not going to happen for another year. September 2027. That doesn't even mean it's going to be built. We're already putting it off at that time. Now, he's mad because the First Nations are not getting respect that they deserve based on the Charter of Rights and Freedoms that the province. Danielle, you need to go talk to these people. She didn't initiate the conversation. She was in the wrong, and she should have. But this is a question about a question. This is October 19th, a questionnaire going out to Albertans. What that new question added is, would you want to separate? Doesn't mean they're going to. It's just a question about a question. And it's hard to understand why Wob Kanew jumps in on this when he is the premier of the province that has the worst welfare right now, some of the worst outcomes in Canada. And if you look at his statistics, being a premier, it's one of the worst premierships in Canadian history. And he's a good guy. He's likable. Just don't look into his past. He's a good guy. He says the right things until he talks like an NDP communist. But he's talking about the First Nations being associated with this movement going forward. And it comes back to, well, who's putting First Nations and their, you know, their desires at the forefront? And I don't think it's anyone within the First Nations hierarchy community, because the Fraser Institute just came out yesterday and said that 59% of all the money that has gone to the First Nations last year, 59% of the audits didn't comply. So you're giving almost over $35 billion last year, and only 41% of people complied. 59% said the audits are not going to comply. I've screamed it from the top. I've been called a racist, a bigot, things I've never been called in my life just for saying, let's see where the money goes. You can't be giving out money and people's lives getting worse and worse. Like, let's figure out how to make their lives better with the money. And this all comes back to the question of referendum in Canada. It comes back to the Chinese partnership. It comes back to where AI is going. We are searching for questions on so many levels, and we're not getting answers. We're getting people spouting their opinions that actually do no justice. Alberta referendum decided by Albertas, Albertans. If they pass the 51%, then it goes to Canada. The Chinese relationship is sketchy, and we should be told about it. And if you don't, it's because you're hiding it. And as we follow down on the First Nations, if you don't comply with money that's being given to you by the government, that is taxpayer money, well, then how do we feel okay moving forward with conversations? Those are three things that all link together. And all of them are saying you can say whatever you want as a premier, as a prime minister, as a leader. But unless you tell us the truth, we're just going to say F you and prove to us that you're spending our money properly, that we can trust you, and that we know where Canada's future is going. Because when we have Evan Solomon, and I have nothing against Evan, he was great on TV. He was a great person. Yeah, he got canned for having a shady art deal with the prime minister himself, and now he's the leader of AI. I promise you that when he stepped in as leader of AI, I knew more about AI. Because at least I'd run a tech company and a development and a startup and understood the grounding works of this. But when you can't provide people the answers, the transparency, or actually the direction of where you're going, we're going to be sitting here screaming at each other all summer while you guys decide what we're going to do moving forward. But when we come back after the break, I'm excited for this. We've been asking for it all day, and you still have a chance to be part of our show right now in the next segment. Text in 416-870-6400. We're going to end with the good news of the day. Text in your story. What's happened to you? We had somebody who saved up for 3 years to take his wife to Italy on a 50th birthday. And to that, I say, ciao, Bella. Have fun. But what's yours? What's your story? We'll get there after the break. It's no BS. I'm Brad Smith.
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12: An uncommonly beautiful week in late May. We deserve it. We haven't had all that much of this kind of stuff here. Sunny to partly sunny today and 25 degrees. And a couple of clouds this afternoon from a weak cold front coming through dry. All it'll do is just divide this high pressure from the next high pressure bubble. All of them very dry air. The next one a little bit cooler. So 22 tomorrow in the sunshine and Friday sunny and 22 again. Saturday still under the high's influence. Sunny and 20. All of it low humidity. Today's high 25.
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17: Negotiating over specific words.
0: So maybe the war is close to an end. The Strait of Hormuz is going to open. Gas is down and they're one word away. You heard one word away. And Donald Trump said that word is supercalifragilistic. I don't think they can spell it. Let's get to our story, though. We asked you to text in all day to tell us your good news stories. We were going to call you to share some good vibes as we leave this show. And we've got Melissa right now on the line. Melissa, can you hear me?
18: I can.
0: How are you doing? Tell us your good news story. Thank you for being on the show, love. I appreciate it.
18: No worries. Thank you for having me.
0: Okay. Fill me in.
18: My name's Melissa. I'm 45 years old. And my good story is that when I was a teenager, I ended up dropping out of high school and because I have learning disabilities. And now I'm starting my second act in my life. And I'm almost done my high school diploma. And hopefully I go to York University in the fall for a bachelor's of education with a major in English and a minor, sorry, a major in social sciences and a minor in English. And when I'm done, I take a few courses for special resources. And when I'm done, I hope to be that person for kids that were just like me. And hopefully nobody ends up like me dropping out of high school. I want to be that person who has kids back.
0: I love this. What a good thing. I love how you said the second act of your life with purpose. What made you want to get back to high school? And God love you for doing that. That is so, that takes so much guts later in your life.
18: You know what? It's just, it's unfinished business. You got to finish. I could just keep going without it, but it's just something you need to get done, right?
0: What learning disability did you suffer from? I apologize for asking.
18: Oh, no worries. ADHD and math. Everybody has problems with math.
0: And did you just feel like it took you this long in your life to sort out how you got your brain to work the way you needed it to? Or did you just say, no, I'm going to go and I'm going to do this because I need to do this for me?
18: To be honest with you, my daughter has also been diagnosed with ADHD, and watching her get the resources that she needed and being an advocate for her has taught me how to get around what I need. So
0: I love it. Listen, what I'm going to do, Melissa, is stay on hold. I'm going to figure out how to get you something from here. I might even give you a gift card to my merch store so that you can get some stuff. But thank you for sharing your story and sending us out of the show with some good news of the day. You can do anything in your life, no matter what age, right?
18: Perfect. Yeah, exactly.
0: All right, Melissa, thank you for that. Stay on hold. Have a beautiful Wednesday, and we'll see you tomorrow. David Cooper's coming up right after me, 12 to 1. Shea Ganim, 1 to 2. Drex will be live in studio from 2 to 3. He's from The Edge. Ben Mulrooney will be taking you home 3 to 6, and I'll be back tomorrow. Do me a favor. Say it out loud. Great things will happen to you today. Peace. I'm out of here.
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1: The incoming chief executive officer of the Thames Valley District School Board is preparing for a busy start to his new role. Kevin Auckland, a longtime educator and administrator, will formally step into his new position after the school year ends. Right now, the Thames Valley Board remains under provincial supervision due to financial mismanagement. The board has come under intense public scrutiny since it was revealed 18 senior administrators went on a summer retreat to Toronto in August 2024 at a cost of nearly $40,000 to taxpayers. Appearing on the morning show today, Auckland says he was one of those administrators who participated in the three-day retreat.
2: I was on that retreat, and that was because that was where I was directed to report to work for those days. The people that were involved in that decision to go on the retreat are no longer with the board. And so under my direction, I will be focused on accountability, transparency, fiscal responsibility, and student achievement. Those retreats will not happen.
1: Auckland will officially take over from Interim Education Director Bill Tucker, who is retiring on July 1st. Over a year after tensions boiled over between members of the London Transit Commission and City Council, an independent report examining the LTC has been released. Last March, the London Transit Commission collapsed and was replaced with seven city councillors who formed an interim commission. At the time, former LTC chair Stephanie Marinette argued against the move and urged the two sides to work together to fix the strained relationship while a consultant's review was being completed. Marinette says she feels vindicated after the findings outlined in the KPMG report match the recommendations she made last spring.
3: If you added a couple of extra counselors, you know, hopefully ones that were interested in attending meetings regularly, reading reports, and actively participating in the commission, because we did have an issue with one counselor in that regard. My line of thinking there was that we might be able to fix some of these communication issues.
1: In total, the governance review cost a little over $132,000. The report will be discussed during tomorrow's Strategic Priorities and Policy Committee meeting. A new report from the Canadian Chamber of Commerce says cities in southern Ontario that rely heavily on the manufacture sector continue to face trade-related economic stress due to U.S. tariffs. The report identifies a small group of cities across the country that are driving Canada's progress on diversifying its trade beyond the U.S. The report says Calgary, Ottawa-Gatineau, Toronto, Saskatoon, and Kelowna as the cities making the most gains. The province says civil servants in Ontario can work remotely on some World Cup game days in Toronto. A spokesperson for Treasury Board President Caroline Mulrooney says the province expects the Ontario Public Service to be in the workplace 5 days a week, but managers can approve occasional or temporary work requests to provide short-term flexibility for situations like World Cup day games. This comes after OSP unions advocated for alternative work arrangements during the international soccer tournament, citing concerns about increased congestion, ongoing construction, and disrupted sidewalk access. Prime Minister Mark Carney is thanking former Cabinet Minister Stephen Guilbeault for his contributions to government. The staunch environmentalist and Liberal MP is expected to resign his seat today. Guilbeault has become increasingly disillusioned in recent months by what he has called the dismantling of climate policies under Carney. Carney says he respects Guilbeault's decision and expects they'll work together in some way in the years to come. And just a heads up, Jays fans, Toronto will try and win their rubber match against the Marlins this afternoon. Kevin Gausman will get the ball for the Jays in today's series finale. The first pitch gets thrown just over an hour from now. I'm Mike Hodges, and you're listening to 980 CFPL.
4: Hello, welcome in. I'm David Cooper. Alex Pearson is away. You'll learn a lot of things on our show this noon hour. Here are some of them. In 10 minutes' time, why having a good work buddy can make a terrible job bearable. Then after that, do we literally glow while we're alive? And does that light vanish the moment we die? It sounds supernatural, but scientists have actually measured this. Towards the end of the hour, you'll discover this faintest light that humans emit, what creates it, and why it poof disappears when we die. All right, those are just some of our topics. There will be more. Let's dive into the show.
1: When we talk about AI taking jobs, most people imagine nervous Gen Z grads clutching their resumes, unable to even find an interview. But what if the workers most at risk are actually older employees, and the damage from one older tech worker layoff in favor of AI could haunt that person's career for a long time? Well, I'm here with Nick Lichtenberg, who's recently written on this. He's a business editor at Fortune. Nick, welcome to the show.
5: Hey, thank you so much for having me.
1: So the phrase AI is taking our jobs, I feel like this is the doom and gloom conversation we're hearing from many media outlets, which is not to say it isn't true, but I do wonder, where are these potential layoffs mostly happening, and where do people think they're happening? Is there a gap there?
5: Well, there's a lot of research about this. I think Morgan Stanley and Goldman are the most recent ones that I've seen, and Morgan Stanley said a couple of days ago that this is starting to show up in the data, but it's still not a big macroeconomic story yet. So the narrative is very decoupled from the data. And Goldman, a few days earlier, around the same time, their projection is that AI could displace 6-7% of U.S. workers over the next decade. So that's a lot of people, but it's certainly not, you know, every job is in danger because of this stuff.
1: These reports, they introduce this eerie term, scarring. And this isn't the first round of tech layoffs for whatever reason. Maybe it was the dot-com bubble. Maybe it was, I don't know, the markets crashing. What is scarring when it comes to layoffs in this industry?
5: So I think scarring, I'm an older millennial. We're familiar with it from the Great Recession and this idea that people graduating in the year 2008 or like myself a few years earlier, that there were what economists call long-term scarring effects of graduating into a terrible job market like that. And there's been a lot of debate over the last 20 years about whether this scarring is real or not. But basically, there's a whole school of economics that says, what are the long-term effects of graduating into a crappy entry-level job market? And so Goldman looked at this on the AI question recently.
1: Yeah, and the narrative is that there's 22-year-olds graduating and they can't even get an interview because AI is just overwhelmingly taking entry-level jobs. I'm sure this is true in some cases.
5: Yeah.
1: However, it seems like it's not quite as bad as we think, at least not right now. Older folks, though, folks who are set in their ways, who are unlearning the new skills, who haven't gone to school recently, who might be using tech tools that are a little bit dated, are they at risk for layoffs?
5: Yeah, so that's the counterintuitive twist here. So Goldman looked back over 40 years of individual level data to assess these scarring effects. So they looked at the Great Recession, they looked at a decade or so before that, and they did find that workers displaced early in their careers accumulate less wealth over time, which is largely due to delayed entry into the home buying market. So they have less capital to work with, they buy a house later, they're on the elevator, so to speak, later. But really, the vulnerability Goldman found is that the most at-risk workers are the older, less mobile workers with really occupation-specific skills. Like, they've been doing one thing for a couple decades, and they can't pivot and figure out something else to do. So it's sort of like Gen Z, if they have bad luck here, if they are in trouble here, they have adaptability and pivotability, it seems like, is what 40 years of data are showing.
1: If someone listening is like an older Gen X or a young baby boomer still working, is the advice like figure out new skills, learn new skills, don't just get so set in your ways and do the same thing over and over?
5: I think that's right. I think we're separate from Goldman and the Wall Street research. We're seeing lots of other survey data. Gallup was out with a new poll this morning about really only half of the workforce is using AI, and there's a lot of resistance and rebellion out there. People saying, I don't want to learn new skills. I don't want to learn how to use this. I'm angry about this for whatever reason. And I think the economists would say it's only rational to try to learn new skills at this moment right now.
1: So if you find AI annoying and the prospect of AI doing parts of your job annoying, don't dagger yourself by saying, I refuse to learn this. Is the idea get on board even if it annoys you?
5: I think so. I think like push past the annoyance. That's not what Goldman is saying. That's my interpretation.
1: Yeah. No, it's good life advice. Man, that's like, I feel like that's basically my therapist in my interpersonal relationships. What are the consequences of these, you know, labor market scars? Could it delay home buying? Could it delay life events like getting married or dating? Like, what are some of the effects of like a 6 or 7% layoff in a certain age group?
5: Yeah, so Goldman has real data on this around, in terms of like, if you're displaced by technology, it takes about a month longer to find a new job than displacement from something else. And there's a real earnings loss, about 3% larger from tech displacement. So if you're getting displaced by tech, Goldman has like a month and 3%. And these may seem like small things, but they can really add up, I think, for millions of people. But again, there's that 6-7% displacement figure. But like the long story short is that this is going to be a temporary adjustment for you. And the name of the game is to figure out another approach.
6: Now, we've tended, at least I have over the last year or so, to kind of conflate AI-related layoffs to automation basically decreasing the number of available jobs, and then a recession. We somehow talk about them as if they're the same thing, but they're not.
5: Yeah.
6: And they're things that can happen individually, but together they sort of compound. Could that increase a scarring effect, like going through a time of economic downturn, which it appears we're going through, plus all this innovation?
5: Well, this is kind of, I think, the magic question, David, not to flatter you too much, but...
6: No, it's, look, I've asked one good question in my whole career, and it's right now, and I'm really excited about it, so give me the answer.
5: So people are split on whether COVID was a recession or not. If it was, it was the historically shortest recession, maybe ever, but for certainly a long time. But the Great Recession of 2008 to 2010 or so, that was about a year and a half, 2 years, really grueling. We haven't had anything like that since then, and that was almost 20 years ago. So there's a lot of debate about when the next recession will hit. We all thought it was a sure thing about 2 or 3 years ago, and that didn't happen. But there is one analyst, also I think with Morgan Stanley, who says there was a rolling recession that rolled through different sectors of the economy and hit different people at different times, but it didn't add up all at the same time to look like a recession. But certainly, the way people have been angry about affordability in recent years, politically, angry about inflation, angry now about AI, there's a lot of people who feel like they've been in a recession.
6: Mm-hmm. But the numbers maybe don't add up from what you're seeing. I don't know if you've checked this, but the price of oil is at least up a cent a barrel because of some conflict news at 11. I'm not sure what it is. Okay, recession, no recession aside, if that happens and it gets compounded by innovation replacing jobs, that's where things could get uniquely bad, I think.
5: Yeah, yeah. I just did a story about the Iran war and the impact on the economy afterward. And I talked to a lot of people smarter than me, and they said, this is really bad. And it hasn't even really hit yet. Like, it's priced in that all the disruption that is happening over there is going to lead to shortages of things and more expensive versions of things that we do have. And it's going to feel like the supply chain crisis we had during COVID all over again. And it's kind of baked in, and that's pretty scary.
6: Back to the original topic, is the advice here, and I know this is just your opinion, not necessarily a poll done by a major firm or research done by a major firm, but if you're Gen Z and you're just graduating, maybe don't panic because you're not set in your career yet. You will be able to adapt. And if you're a little bit older, adapt for goodness sake so you don't get laid off. And if you do, you can get a new job.
5: That's what I would say. Yeah, I would say, like, we all have to deal with the situation in front of us, not the one we'd prefer to have. And this is the hand that we've all been dealt right now. And so work with what you've got.
6: All right. Well, Nick Lichtenberg is a business editor at Fortune. You can read his recent article on this topic in Fortune. Nick, I've enjoyed the chat. Thanks so much for being here.
5: Thanks, David.
6: Coming up, why having just one good work buddy can make that job happier, more productive, and you less likely to quit, even if the job is absolutely terrible. I'm David Cooper. Alex Pearson is away.
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9: Beautiful day. A few passing clouds as a very weak cold front drops through. No more than a few passing clouds. The temperature drop is very small behind this. From the mid-20s today, we'll drop to the low 20s for the next 3 or 4 days. Actually, more high pressure pushing this along, and that means more sunshine. Clear tonight, down to 10, sunny tomorrow, 22, and very low humidity. Also, Friday, sunny and 22, and Saturday, sunny and 20. Even Sunday looks pretty good, about the same. Tonight's low 10.
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6: The worst job in the world suddenly becomes more tolerable if there's one coworker you can roll your eyes with from across the room. Having a good work buddy. How powerful is it really? Can it make a bad job good? Can being lonely with nobody make a good job bad? 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Check out his podcast, The Way Forward Podcast. That's available wherever you stream these things. Stephen, welcome to the show.
17: Thanks a lot, David. Happy to be here.
6: I have been in a job that is just a drag and had that perhaps too close coworker that you really go in for, that like motivates you, the hanging out, the meetings, the doing assignments, work assignments together. Is this a unique experience to me, or for everyone, does having a good workplace buddy just really make the whole operation better?
17: I think it absolutely can make the whole operation better. And it makes a ton of sense too. Like, you know, we talk a big deal about how we get over intellectualized about the whole idea, but really anywhere you go, if you have someone to, you said it really well, roll your eyes with, to gossip with, to hang out with, to have lunch with, what could be bad about this?
6: Now, what kind of relationships do workplace buddies, what form do they take? Are they out of work friends? Are they someone you're just close with from 9 to 5? Is it all of the above? Side note, I'm a generally unlikable person, so how can I make a workplace buddy?
17: I think it's all about expectations, and I like the way you point that out. And the way I look at it, there's kind of like four levels. There's different levels of like what I might call a friendly at work. So you've got all the way at the top, you've got like your work spouse. You've probably heard of that before, where people work so closely together, they get that, you know, maybe not without, you know, not with the sort of intimacy, so to speak, but you never know. But parts, yeah. So the really, really tight, like your work spouse. Then all the way at the bottom, you've got someone you can't stand. But in between, you've got two kind of levels that I would call, you know, the workplace acquaintance and the workplace friendly. So it's not quite a friend. It's a friendly. They've never been in your backyard. They haven't come over probably for a barbecue, but you might have lunch with them, but you wouldn't be sort of mad at them if they went to lunch with somebody else that they're friendly with. So I think it's all a matter of the expectations that you have, you know, like how close can you get? Too close is a problem.
6: Now, the two lower levels, the acquaintance, the friendly, do they matter to me? Like, will I become more engaged in my job if I'm just kind of friendly with my team? Or is it really that best friend, that real true friend that you need at work to be motivated, even if the work you have is awful and you would normally be demoralized and not motivated?
17: Great question. So I think both. I think both of them, they would both help you. So the person who's just an acquaintance is hello in the elevator, but maybe not immediately look down at your phone. So it's like, hey, you know, what's doing? What's shaking? How you doing? Oh, I heard you did this. It's nice. Why? Because a smile with a person, with a human being, where you spend most of the time in your life, is just simply, there's no arguing that it's better than frowning and feeling crappy. There's just no argument. I mean, there are people out there who get a joy out of being bitter, but most of them don't. Most people are not like that. And so I think they can both help you. But I think the real benefit comes from somebody who you're close with, who you can, again, I love that, by the way, roll your eyes with. Like you can notice the thing, the inside joke. I think that's amazing.
6: I've sort of just asserted that a workplace buddy who's close with you like that can make a miserable job tolerable. But is that what the research says? Like, does it perhaps buffer against stress when you have a buddy? Are there ways in which this actually happens?
17: Absolutely. Well, those things particularly. So stress, absolutely. Someone to talk to. Anywhere, you know, if you've got any, if you think about any context in your life where you have no one to share stuff with, whether that share is, hooray, I did a great thing, or that share is, God, that's horribly miserable situation. Anytime you have a chance to be able to have some catharsis, to be able to talk to somebody about something on either side of that coin, the better your experience is going to be. And again, for me, it always comes back to think about how much time you spend at work. Just the very notion that I'm going to slice off that sort of, you know, 60 to 70% of my waking life and say, the relationships I have during that 60, 70% of my life are unimportant vis-a-vis my mental health and how much I like my job. It doesn't make any sense.
6: Now, I want to throw some numbers out here because Gallup, they're like a pollster, research group, whatever.
17: Yeah.
6: They found that people who reported having a best friend at work were 7 times more engaged than those that didn't. That number is huge. I would almost recommend to managers at work who have some say about what teams are going to be structured in which way, who gets to be on what team, maybe design your teams not necessarily around skill sets and strengths, but around who's really good friends, because that pairing could be an asset to your team.
17: I would absolutely agree. And I would add another dimension in that the ability to get to that friendly point with people, as we all well know at work, is not easy. So I would include anytime you're able to take the reality of human beings in a cement box doing work and turn it into something where people have some semblance of warmth and rapport with each other. That is a skill. And as we move along in the world of work that we're in now, knowledge increasingly, and by that I mean stuff you know, becomes less important than the way in which you move that stuff you know around the workplace. So whether that's convincing somebody that you have a cool idea, you know, trying to get someone on board with trying something that they wouldn't want to do, trying to get someone to pay attention to the work you're doing, all those things, the ability to do that all comes from the extent to which you're able to create a rapport with somebody. And I think that's hard to do. So I would say that's a skill.
6: There's something kind of paradoxical to me, this idea that someone at work that you can chat and joke around with a lot, making you somehow more productive. You would think that that a peer that you'd be chatting with, having social conversations with, not just work. You'd think a peer like that would actually make you less productive. I mean, I know the solution to this paradox is when you have a friend, you're more engaged. And if you're more engaged, you do better work. But there is something kind of rebellious about that to me.
17: I agree. At paradoxes, you know, The more resolving paradox is the key to being amazing in any context, honestly, in your mind, because everything it revolves around that, obviously, as you know that, David. But the other component is that there's something that transcends sort of a traditional measure of efficiency in workplaces that we're starting to understand in organizational studies. So for a long time in the history of how we understand work, we would always think about things in terms of efficiency. So whether you're talking about bureaucracy, division of labor, skill sets, productivity, all these sorts of things. And what we're starting to understand is the idea that time, let's say, because that assumption is based upon the notion that time equals work productivity, is just simply not the case. So time is not really a great measure of getting the work done. For example, if you're really good at something, you might take less time than somebody who's less good at it, but it doesn't mean that one person produced more than the other. So we start to see that there's something that is that sort of transcends the notion that time equals great delivery. And maybe there's something else. And that something else we know are things like mood, emotional regulation, mental health, feeling supportive, feeling that you're not alone, feeling that you have company, feeling that you don't dread going to work each day, those things.
6: Now, if these relationships are so beneficial and I'm bought in,
17: yeah,
6: why are there those out there that treat them as like, I don't know, professionally wrong or being too friendly with your coworkers is somehow indicative of the fact that you're not serious about your work?
17: Well, that's a really good question. And I would say that probably there's no answer to that. It's the same reason why, as I mentioned before, there's some people who want to be bitter about the world or who are looking to argue. I mean, the psychologist in me would say they're resolving something else. Like, you know, there's something else going on there. If you're going to look at that and say it's not appropriate, you really haven't thought it through. It could be sometimes a reflection of the fact that it's difficult for a given individual to create rapport with people.
6: So they're jealous.
17: Yeah. Anything like that. It could be they're jealous. It could be, you know, that you never know. It could be like, I talk about this with my wife all the time. It could be like, you know, their cologne reminds you of your ex. I mean, who the hell knows, right?
6: When we come back from the break with Stephen Friedman, host of the Way Forward podcast and an organizational studies professor at the Schulich School of Business, we're going to talk to the darker side of workplace friendships, when they explode, when they go wrong, and how they can create, I don't know, favoritism, resentment. I'm David Cooper. Alex Pearson is away. We'll be back.

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6: Workplace friendships. In most cases, they can get you through the day. Having someone you can wink across the boardroom table at when everyone's bothering you, when you're totally demoralized, can be a powerful thing. But there are cases where workplace friendships can go wrong if you've got a work husband or a work wife. What about work divorce? I'm here with Stephen Friedman, host of the podcast The Way Forward. You can find that wherever podcasts are streamed. He's also an organizational studies professor at the Schulich School of Business. Stephen, welcome back to the show.
7: Thanks a lot, David.
6: I had a workplace friendship that was way too close explode on me. So this one is close to home. Is there a dark side to workplace best friends? Because friends famously fight. And then those social fights, those fights that are kind of personal, can spill into the work.
7: Absolutely. Listen, they are absolutely a risk. And I'll give you two sorts of ways to speak about that. One is a sort of somewhat existential kind of way of explaining it, in that every human relationship, no matter what the context, contains a tremendous amount of risk. So the idea that, well, I could enter into a human relationship with somebody, even if it is only at a surface level, like you're not the workplace spouse, no matter what it is, there is a risk that it might blow up. So we have to sort of at some level accept, if I'm going to be in a social world, I'm going to take the risk that something won't work out with somebody else. So it's like, you know, and I know we all know this, but it's kind of like, if you don't want to ever take the risk with other people at work, you ought to just stay home and not work. But that's a problem. But I think the next sort of more practical response is that the way I look at it, because I am an eternal optimist, I'm like, it's an opportunity to figure out how to do things like, top of the list is boundary setting.
6: Yeah.
7: So setting boundaries. So, you know, the ability to confront with somebody and say, hey, look, you know what? This isn't working out. I don't want it to screw over work. Let's figure it out. I think that the ability of both parties to do that, you can make your way through that. That's an exceptional skill. And what a story to tell at your next job interview, hopefully not, or maybe.
6: Yeah, boundaries are so important. With my example that blew up in my face, like I was in my late 20s, my peer was in her late 20s, and we got really close. Like I was venting about my romantic relationships to her. She was venting about hers. And then she got a serious boyfriend, and I think he was weirded out by the whole endeavor. I got a serious girlfriend. She was weirded out by the whole relationship. And then things just got weird. And I had wished what I know now, I knew then, which is like, you should probably have some healthy boundaries, especially if it's someone of an opposite gender and you're, you know, both straight and that kind of thing.
7: Yeah, absolutely. Listen, you know what? The boundaries are we draw the boundaries. We just don't know how to talk about them. Right. And that becomes the really hard thing. And you know, what's really interesting based on what we were talking about in the previous segment, it's like, a lot of people's walk away from an experience like the one you described, David, will be, I know from now on that here's what I've learned. Never be friendly. And, you know, this is why people do it. Never be friendly with someone at work. And that way you avoid this problem. But you can't do that. It's not a reasonable expectation. You're going to meet people that you enjoy hanging out with. You're still a human being. You know, you're still a biological critter. You're going to have this stuff in your life. Even if it's not at work, it'll be somewhere else. You're going to meet people that you are, you know, quote unquote, attracted to in a broad sense. And the commitment and boundaries are an important part of living in the world. So if it's like, you know, having an experience like that, and I'm glad you didn't do that. You walk away and you say, that's it. No more friends at work.
6: No.
7: That's not a good idea because then you don't get the good part.
6: I think was the weird
7: thing. Yeah, yeah. Well, you know what? Hey, you know what? I feel Sarah, it's almost bad to say, but, you know, that's got kind of a little fun. Flirting is a nice thing.

0: workplace best friend, and maybe you guys are equals, or maybe, you know, they're kind of laterally positioned in the organization, and all of a sudden your friend gets promoted to management or senior management.
1: Mm.
0: Can a friendship survive that power dynamics? Can they poison it? If you, hey, you were my peer a week ago, you can't tell me what to do because you're a boss now.
1: The peer to manager transition is a real thing. Much has been written about this topic. It ends up being also about boundaries. And so I would say that it's really incumbent upon the person who got promoted to sort of, to, again, the solution is not to say, oh no, I think I might get promoted. Better not go for lunch with David. That is not the solution. In fact, it's, I better go for lunch with David, be open with him, and tell him that I'm looking for this promotion. And if I get it, let's figure out how we can manage to maintain our relationship, to maintain a friendship. Of course, like anything that involves one or two or more people, you have to get the other person's buy-in to make it turn out in a positive way. I think that the solution is you have to have the discussion. You have to have the tough words that say, hey, look, I don't want it to poison what we're doing. I want you to be happy for me and I'll be happy for you. And you know what? The kind of competitiveness that makes you not happy for a friend who moves along in their career is kind of yuck.
0: And I often feel like that's someone who's at the beginning of their career, because if you've been working long enough, there are times when you're going to get promoted, you're going to get the raise, you're going to get the accolades a little faster than someone else. And other people might look at you with a little jealousy or like, hey, why did it happen to them? And then there will be times in your career where someone else gets promoted ahead of you, even though you put in more hours, even though you felt you worked a little harder.
1: 100%.
0: And it evens out in the end for the most part.
1: It does. You know what it's like, David? It's like, you know, when you go out for lunch, you go out for dinner with another couple and you're like, you know, let's split the bill down the middle. And you're like, no, no, no. Hey, look, I had a cocktail. You didn't, you know,
0: yeah.
1: You're going to get all bent out of shape about that. But the truth is, it's going to work itself out. And I think that that's true. You know,
0: I'm forever paying for, I'm an alcoholic, but I'm sober. But when I did drink, I was always the one having three expensive cocktails, making right. My friends subsidize me. Now I'm forever paying for people's cocktails because I don't drink.
1: Especially if it's your buddy who ended up getting a really great job. He's the one who got the promotion.
0: Yeah.
1: So you're like, okay, this sounds like the time to order those more expensive drinks.
0: But yeah, sorry, you were saying.
1: you know, it does work itself out over the long run. And, you know, I think it's important in terms of our own personal development to be able to be happy for other people's accomplishments without necessarily weighing it against our own. Is that easy to do? No. Is it easy for me?
0: We're all human. We're all going to do it, but try not to engage with the jealous impulse.
1: Yeah. And, you know, or at least be open about it. It's okay to say to your friend, look, I'm feeling a bit of envy. I'm not going to lie,
0: yeah. You
1: know? And I think a really good friend will say, hey, look, you know what? You're also awesome. You know, you're great also. And this is just where I'm at right now. And, you know, find something else to keep your focus on. Like wherever you look is where you're going to go. So where do you look? I mean, if you're going to look at somebody else's accomplishments only, that's what you're going to be obsessed with. But look at what else you're doing, you know?
0: That's an old motorcycle idiom or a piece of wisdom. The bike goes where you lean and you lean where you look. So you want to look where you want to go on
1: right. The
0: road.
1: Well, you'll know from driving in the snowy highways in Ontario, it's a driving in the snow rule too. If you keep on looking in the snowbank,
0: you'll end up in the snowbank. For people who work remotely, you know, like Slack, Zoom, Teams, how do we build these workplace friendships in a meaningful way with remote work? Is it just kind of, you know, scheduling Zoom hangouts where you have no agenda meetings and you get to kibitz and that kind of stuff?
1: I think it is. I think it is. Any relationship involves work. The nature of that, the context of that relationship will dictate different kinds of work. And so when it's remote, it is a little bit harder. People say to me all the time, well, it's not the same. It's harder. It's like, well, yeah, it is. You know, it's harder to make relationships where everything's scheduled. It's funny because when I teach in executive education, I get people talking about this all the time. They say, you know, remote work is really tough because, you know, I don't get a chance to sit and talk about the weather with somebody. And then you turn around and they show up to the workshop at 9:01. That's scheduled for 9. But it's like, you know what? If you want to do it, build it in.
0: Build it in.
1: If you're serious about it, make it happen.
0: All right. You can listen to the Way Forward podcast that Stephen Friedman is a host of. He's also an organizational studies professor at the Schulich School of Business. Stephen, I've enjoyed the chat. Thanks so much for being on the show.
1: Likewise. So thank you for having me, and we'll stay in touch forever.
0: Oh, best friends forever. Best work friends? You want to come work for me on the show?
1: Best work friends. Sure. I'm in. Call me up anytime.
0: After the break, the faint glow emitted

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A new discovery. It's eerie and it disappears when you die. Is it supernatural? We'll teach you about it in a few moments' time. I'm David Cooper. Alex Pearson is away.

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3: From the 980 CFPL Covent Garden Market Weather Center, here's John Wilson.
4: As a weak cold front pushes one high-pressure bubble away, it brings in another one right behind it. The difference is only a couple of degrees between the two air masses. They're both very dry, and they contain no rain, just a few clouds along this sort of quasi-cold front. Now, mid-20s today do drop a little bit, 10 degrees tonight and clear, but sunny tomorrow with the new high-pressure bubble and 22. Pretty good. Low humidity. Friday, sunny and 22 as well. Saturday, sunny and 20. All of them extremely pleasant. Tonight's low, 10.
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8: Do we all glow while we're alive? And does that glow dim when we die? And I'm not just talking about us people. I'm talking about all living things. It sounds science fiction-like. It sounds paranormal. But according to new research, this is all true. It's spooky. What does it all mean? I'm here with someone who has done this research. His name is Daniel Oblak. He's a physics and astronomy professor at the University of Calgary. Daniel, welcome to the show.
9: Well, thanks for having me on. I'm excited to talk about this.
8: I gotta wonder, what does this have to do with physics and astronomy? I imagine this would be like a biological kind of area of study. Side note, I understand emitting light is a very physics kind of thing. But walk me through why this is a physics problem.
9: Well, in some sense it isn't, and in some sense it is. I think, actually beyond sort of the physics and astronomy tag I have on my, I'm also sort of into quantum research. So we could ask ourselves, what has this to do with quantum mechanics? Well, and there's a couple of different links to it. First of all, the tools we're using are tools that are really coming from the field that I'm in. So it's cameras that are ultra sensitive at the point that they can count single photons, single particles of light. So there's the technology aspect of it. And then there's also maybe an underlying, something we maybe can go into, an underlying question whether quantum mechanics plays a role in, biological processes. So this is what we could call interdisciplinary research, because I don't know much about biology 2-3 years ago. And I've had to learn a lot about the kinds of biological processes and systems that are involved in this too.
8: At the risk of derailing, the quantum world, the world of the very small, functions in no way like the big world. Like, things happen, but they don't happen. Things can be in the same place at the same time, two different places. Things act like particles and waves. There's all kinds of weird stuff. And I guess the big question is, like, is that phenomenon being used in our brain? Is that phenomenon being used in our cells? Are these the kind of open questions you're investigating?
9: Yeah, that's really sort of the motivation and sort of our hot fever dreams, is if we could sort of like figuring out that quantum mechanics does play a role in biological systems. This has partially been answered in the sense that we do know that there are certain things that where quantum mechanics, certain biological processes or quantum mechanics plays a role. For example, bird navigation is probably the most commonly and well-established area. So in order to sense a magnetic field, the birds use sort of molecules that have spins in them that depend on, they can sort of feel which direction the magnetic field is. But of course, you know, when we're thinking about quantum mechanics in the brain, you could ask ourselves, well, first of all, does it play a role? Is there reason to believe it plays a role? And yeah, there are unanswered questions in neuroscience, you know, the question of consciousness, the question of anesthesia and the binding problem, where you can say, okay, this is not really answered. So let's enroll quantum mechanics and see if that could help. And, you know, these spooky things that, you know, entanglement, sounds a little bit like something like consciousness, but you know, this is more like hypothesis. And then we're looking for, okay, what is it that transmits this information? And that's where these photons could come into play. If, you know, all living processes, all living beings emit light, even very dimly.
8: Oh, we've got back on topic all of a sudden. I love it. Although I did really enjoy that derailing. Okay, I'm going to interrupt because let's break this down.
9: Yeah, for sure.
8: When we hear the headline, and it's been going around in science news for the last few days, that all living things glow, to the average person, that might sound mystical or paranormal.
9: For sure.
8: What is the unspooky physical thing that is actually going on when you say all living things glow?
9: Well, let me say something unspooky. Biochemistry.
8: I don't know. For some undergraduates, that might be a very scary word on exam night.
9: Yeah, I'm scary, yes, but spooky, not necessarily. I mean, we could think of it a little bit like, so what is happening is that when we metabolize in our body, it's a form of combustion, right? I mean, it's energy being converted from chemical energy to another form of energy. And so it involves reaction, chemical reactions. And some of these result in molecules that are in some excited states and they decay. And a very small fraction of those emit a little bit of light. So we can say that this is linked to metabolism, more specifically for those in the no reactive oxygen species. And so really it's a matter of measuring how much we metabolize. And obviously when we die, we don't metabolize. So that thing goes away. But there's also other things that create reactive oxygen species or other similar free radicals, and that could be stress responses. So, you know, that's another part of the study is to look at, well, in leaves specifically, do they respond to stress? Does this emission respond to stress, for example? So that's the unsexy. It's like mixing two chemicals together and seeing light, but something that's linked to the presence of life and metabolism in living beings.
8: Now, obviously, this is very faint. Like when I look at my mother, I'm not blinded by the light. I might have some hearing problems because she can be very, very overbearing at times. But like, how bright is this light coming off of living beings?
9: Well, I mean, it depends who you're looking at. When I look at my partner, I see a very bright light. So shout out to her for that.
8: That's very sweet.
9: But, you know, it is extremely, extremely faint. It's below the level that we can perceive with the human eye. So, it's not some, when we do the experiments, we have, a camera, this ultra sensitive camera. We put it in a dark tent where no lights are on, and inside a dark room where we block even the exit lights, don't tell anyone. So that it's really, really dark. I mean, you can't see a thing. So we're talking about like a few photons per centimeter squared per second. And this is below what a human eye can perceive.
8: Your research dances really close to ideas like auras. And I think that's why so many people are excited about it. Generally speaking, in the scientific literature and academic journals, this concept of auras and personalities based on light usually gets rejected as pseudoscience. How do you kind of separate your real biophysics from the pseudoscience when people are kind of reviewing your stuff and wanting to talk to you?
9: Yeah, I mean, and it's a good question because I also don't want to be dismissive. I mean, people have experiences that, again, I can't really comment on because, first of all, when we talk about aura, well, what is that? I can't find a scientific definition of it. And I think there's a lot of different ways that people perceive that. And I would rather stick to, you know, this is what we see. What we're seeing is does not generally fit what I hear people describe as aura. I mean, you can't perceive it. It's too weak to be perceived. It's not a halo around you. It's like looking at an image of the person. If you look at the mice that we have in our paper, I mean, you can see the outline of them. It's basically like a faint glow from them. But it's, so I would say, you know, I can refer to and explain what we're seeing in the physical domain, and I will leave others to try and see what they believe that they see as a separate thing.
8: In the metaphysical domain, I suppose.
9: Yeah.
8: You mentioned stress as giving organisms a slightly different faint glow. Is there a world where I go into a pitch dark room with a very sensitive camera and it takes a photo of me and it somehow gives me a diagnosis, maybe stress, maybe early disease detection? Is there a possible medical use for this?
9: Well, I mean, this is interesting, right? Because it is a non-invasive, so you don't actually way of looking at biological samples. You're not seeing, you're probing them or prodding them. You're just looking at it. It is very faint, and it does not transmit very well through tissue, so you can all kind of see the surface of you. But we're looking at, you know, ideas within sort of maybe organ transplants or things where we want to see where things are alive, but we don't really want to probe it. Also, crop health could be another, you know, plant health could be another way of exploring this.
8: Well, it's really cool research. Any quick takeaway that gets you really excited about finding out that all living organisms have this light that glows for them that fades when they die?
9: Well, as a quantum scientist, it's interesting to see quantum science being applied in the technologies and other areas. We've had a great collaboration with the National Research Council in Ottawa on this, and we hope to, you know, continue finding partners to collaborate with. So if you're out there, you think that this could have an idea sort of scientifically, you know, this is really exciting.
8: Well, Daniel Oblak is a physics and astronomy professor at the commercial break. He stressed very harshly that he's not an astrophysicist or an astrophysics professor, and he works at the University of Calgary. Daniel, I've really enjoyed talking to you. Thanks for being on the show.
9: Thank you so much.
8: That's a wrap on the Noon Hour. I'm David Cooper. Alex Pearson's away. Listen to the last show tonight, 7 p.m. in Toronto, 9 p.m. in London. Thanks for tuning in.
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23: Good afternoon, it's 1 o'clock from the 980 CFPL newsroom. I'm Mike Hodges. The incoming CEO of the Thames Valley District School Board says he'll be focused on accountability, transparency, fiscal responsibility, and student achievement when he steps into his new role this summer. Kevin Auckland, a longtime educator and administrator, will be taking over on July 1st from Interim Education Director Bill Tucker, who is retiring. Right now, the Thames Valley Board remains under provincial supervision due to financial mismanagement. He tells 980 CFPL he'll be focused on the budget in the weeks ahead.
24: And over the next few weeks and months, I will be looking very carefully at the current budget, looking at line by line to see where we can look for efficiencies. And it's going to take some time, but I'm committed to, you know, a thorough review of where we are as a board and where we need to ensure that we are putting money that is focused on student achievement and students in our school.
23: Auckland admits he was one of 18 board administrators who participated in the much-criticized three-day retreat to downtown Toronto in August 2024 that cost taxpayers just under $40,000. Auckland said at the time he was directed to attend the retreat for work. He adds those retreats will no longer happen under his leadership. London police have made an arrest following a weekend stabbing in the city's North End. At around 4 a.m. Saturday, police say a number of acquaintances were inside a home in the area of Tokola Trail and Water Oak Drive, where an argument started. Everyone was asked to leave, but while the occupants were exiting the house, the homeowner was stabbed by one of the men. The victim was taken to hospital with serious but non-life-threatening injuries. Officers were called to the area, and police arrested a 20-year-old from London nearby. The accused was in court yesterday and remains in custody. Gas prices are expected to fall 10 cents overnight in London, the lowest they've been in about a month. Gas price analyst Dan McTagg says prices will drop to $1.74 per liter. He says diesel is expected to be under $2 at most stations in the Forest City. Ottawa's push to diversify trade from the United States is seeing mixed results across the country, as a small group of cities seem to be driving a majority of the progress. We learn more from Global's Reggie Cicchini.
25: That's according to a new report from the Canadian Chamber of Commerce. Data shows Calgary, Ottawa, Toronto, Saskatoon, and Kelowna are making the strongest gains in moving trade away from the U.S. Calgary led this group, posting an increase of nearly 65% in exports to non-American markets. However, some cities are not experiencing the same momentum, with many manufacturing regions still heavily reliant on U.S. trade. Authors of the report say these results highlight a, quote, growing divergence in trade performance across the country. I'm Reggie Cicchini.
23: Staunch environmentalist and Liberal MP Stephen Guilbeault is set to resign his seat today. Reporters in Ottawa asked Prime Minister Mark Carney about the expected move.
26: First and foremost, what I want to do is thank Mr. Stephen Guilbeault, for his many contributions, for the members of his riding, first and foremost, a dedicated MP for Ville-Saint-Marie for these years, for the people of Canada, for the government, for the cabinet for myself.
23: The Quebec MP quit Carney's cabinet last year after the announcement of Ottawa's energy deal with Alberta, which includes an agreement to work toward the approval of a bitumen pipeline. And heads up, Kevin Gausman is about to take the mound as the Blue Jays and Marlins wrap up their series finale this afternoon. Toronto won last night's contest 8-1 to tie the series at one game apiece. The first pitch goes at 1:07. I'm Mike Hodges, and you're listening to 980 CFPL.
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1: One high-pressure air mass replacing another one today. A very, very weak cold front boundary in between, offering just a few clouds here and there, mostly sunny. And the temperature drop is pretty minimal, really. From the mid-20s today, we drop to the lower 20s tomorrow. 10 degrees and clear tonight, then sunny and 22 tomorrow. And both high pressures, the one departing and the one coming in, are very dry. Friday and Saturday, sunny, low humidity, 22 and 20. And Sunday, 20 degrees. Tonight's low 10.
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4: Sunny and warm today. It'll be a bit cooler tomorrow, and we better make it partly sunny today. A weak cold front dropping through has a few clouds on it, but really all it's going to do is change one nice dry high-pressure air mass for another one, and the new one is about 2 or 3 degrees cooler. That's it. 10 degrees tonight, clear sky. Tomorrow, sunny again, 22 in the new air mass and very low humidity. Friday and Saturday, sunny, 22 and 20. Even Sunday right now looks really good, partly sunny and 20. Tonight's low 10.
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7: Good afternoon. It's 2 o'clock from the 980 CFPL newsroom. I'm Mike Hodges. The incoming chief executive officer of the Thames Valley District School Board is preparing for a busy start to his new role. Kevin Auckland, a longtime educator and administrator, will formally step into his new position after the school year ends. Right now, the Thames Valley Board remains under provincial supervision due to financial mismanagement. The board has come under intense public scrutiny since it was revealed 18 senior administrators went on a summer retreat to Toronto in August 2024 at a cost of nearly $40,000 to taxpayers. Appearing on The Morning Show today, Auckland says he was one of those administrators who participated in the three-day retreat.
8: I was on that retreat, and that was because that was where I was directed to report to work for those days. The people that were involved in that decision to go on the retreat are no longer with the board. And so under my direction, I will be focused on accountability, transparency, fiscal responsibility, and student achievement. Those retreats will not happen.
7: Auckland will officially take over from Interim Education Director Bill Tucker, who is retiring on July 1st. Police say one London man is expected to survive after an alleged stabbing in the North End on the weekend. At around 4 a.m. on Saturday, police say a number of acquaintances were inside a home in the area of Tokola Trail and Water Oak Drive, where an argument ensued. The homeowner asked everyone to leave, but he was stabbed by one of the men as occupants were exiting. The victim was taken to hospital with serious but non-life-threatening injuries. Police found and arrested a 20-year-old London man who remains in custody following a court appearance yesterday in relation to the charge. He's expected to reappear in court on August 18th. Well, some relief will be coming to London drivers overnight, with gas prices set to fall roughly 10 cents. Gas price analyst Dan McTagg says prices will drop by roughly 10 cents, meaning most stations in the city will charge $1.74 for a liter of regular tomorrow. He says diesel will be less than $2 a liter as well. A new report from the Canadian Chamber of Commerce says cities in southern Ontario that rely heavily on the manufacture sector continue to face trade-related economic stress due to U.S. tariffs. The report identifies a small group of cities across the country that are driving Canada's progress on diversifying its trade beyond the U.S. The report says Calgary, Ottawa-Gatineau, Toronto, Saskatoon, and Kelowna as the cities making the most gains. Former cabinet minister and staunch environmentalist Stephen Guilbeault is expected to inform the Liberal caucus of his departure today. Prime Minister Mark Carney thanked Guilbeault for his contributions to government ahead of the announcement. The Quebec MP quit Carney's cabinet last year after the announcement of Ottawa's energy deal with Alberta, which includes an agreement to work toward the approval of a bitumen pipeline. He has become increasingly disillusioned in recent months by what he calls the dismantling of climate policies under Carney. And the turbulent spring could offer a preview of Canada's upcoming summer. The Weather Network has released its seasonal forecast for the three-month period of June, July, and August. Senior meteorologist Doug Gillum says the transition to El Nino is expected to make it hard for hot and dry weather to lock into places over some regions.
9: That's a huge concern, the combination of warmer than normal temperatures and below normal precipitation during a season that is typically dry for BC. Wildfires and air quality are a huge concern for that region.
7: The exception is Western Canada, where it's shaping up to be warmer and drier than normal this summer, raising the risk of drought and wildfire. I'm Mike Hodges, and you're listening to 980 CFPL.
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3: Beautiful day, a few passing clouds as a very weak cold front drops through. No more than a few passing clouds. The temperature drop is very small behind this. From the mid-20s today, we'll drop to the low 20s for the next 3 or 4 days. Actually, more high pressure pushing this along, and that means more sunshine. Clear tonight, down to 10, sunny tomorrow, 22, and very low humidity. Also, Friday, sunny and 22, and Saturday, sunny and 20. Even Sunday looks pretty good, about the same. Tonight's low 10.
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4: As a weak cold front pushes one high-pressure bubble away, it brings in another one right behind it. The difference is only a couple of degrees between the two air masses. They're both very dry, and they contain no rain, just a few clouds along this sort of quasi-cold front. Now, mid-20s today do drop a little bit, 10 degrees tonight and clear, but sunny tomorrow with the new high-pressure bubble and 22. Pretty good. Low humidity. Friday, sunny and 22 as well. Saturday, sunny and 20. All of them extremely pleasant. Tonight's low, 10.
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16: Good afternoon, it's 3 o'clock from the 980 CFPL newsroom. I'm Mike Hodges. The incoming CEO of the Thames Valley District School Board says he'll be focused on accountability, transparency, fiscal responsibility, and student achievement when he steps into his new role this summer. Kevin Auckland, a longtime educator and administrator, will be taking over on July 1st from Interim Education Director Bill Tucker, who is retiring. Right now, the Thames Valley Board remains under provincial supervision due to financial mismanagement. He tells 980 CFPL he'll be focused on the budget in the weeks ahead.
17: And over the next few weeks and months, I will be looking very carefully at the current budget, looking at line by line to see where we can look for efficiencies. And it's going to take some time, but I'm committed to, you know, a thorough review of where we are as a board and where we need to ensure that we are putting money that is focused on student achievement and students in our school.
16: Auckland admits he was one of 18 board administrators who participated in the much-criticized three-day retreat to downtown Toronto in August 2024 that cost taxpayers just under $40,000. Auckland said at the time he was directed to attend the retreat for work. He adds those retreats will no longer happen under his leadership. London police have made an arrest following a weekend stabbing in the city's North End. At around 4 a.m. Saturday, police say a number of acquaintances were inside a home in the area of Tokola Trail and Water Oak Drive where an argument started. Everyone was asked to leave, but while the occupants were exiting the house, the homeowner was stabbed by one of the men. The victim was taken to hospital with serious but non-life-threatening injuries. Officers were called to the area, and police arrested a 20-year-old from London nearby. The accused was in court yesterday and remains in custody. Gas prices are expected to fall 10 cents overnight in London, the lowest they've been in about a month. Gas price analyst Dan McTagg says prices will drop to $1.74 per liter. He says diesel is expected to be under $2 at most stations in the Forest City. Ottawa's push to diversify trade from the United States is seeing mixed results across the country, as a small group of cities seem to be driving a majority of the progress. We learn more from Global's Reggie Cicchini.
18: That's according to a new report from the Canadian Chamber of Commerce. Data shows Calgary, Ottawa, Toronto, Saskatoon, and Kelowna are making the strongest gains in moving trade away from the U.S. Calgary led this group, posting an increase of nearly 65% in exports to non-American markets. However, some cities are not experiencing the same momentum, with many manufacturing regions still heavily reliant on U.S. trade. Authors of the report say these results highlight a, quote, growing divergence in trade performance across the country. I'm Reggie Cicchini.
16: Former Environment Minister Stephen Guilbeault has announced he'll resign as a member of Parliament following significant changes to federal climate policy under Prime Minister Mark Carney. Guilbeault confirmed the move in Ottawa today.
19: I've just confirmed to my caucus colleagues that I will be leaving my position as a member of Parliament for Loyal St. Marie and obviously the Liberal caucus later this summer. After almost seven years in this wonderful, amazing, challenging place, it's time for me to move on.
16: His announcement comes less than 2 weeks after Carney and Alberta Premier Danielle Smith signed an energy pact that pledged federal support for a new pipeline to the West Coast and slowed the pace of industrial carbon pricing. And as you've been listening, the Blue Jays and Marlins are currently on the mound wrapping up their series finale. Both teams are at the midway point of that contest. The Jays are looking to take the rubber match after tying the series last night with an 8-1 win. And coming up next, London Live with Mike Stubbs here on 980 CFPL.
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1: Beautiful day. A few passing clouds as a very weak cold front drops through. No more than a few passing clouds. The temperature drop is very small behind this. From the mid-20s today, we'll drop to the low 20s for the next 3 or 4 days. Actually, more high pressure pushing this along, and that means more sunshine. Clear tonight, down to 10, sunny tomorrow, 22, and very low humidity. Also, Friday, sunny and 22, and Saturday, sunny and 20. Even Sunday looks pretty good, about the same. Tonight's low 10.
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0: in the Liberal government at the federal level. How much unrest? I don't know. At least a little bit, because the environment minister has said, I am out. Stephen Guilbeault is going to resign this summer, and he has confirmed this. You'll hear this a little later. He says this is a result of careful consideration. He's been there almost 7 years as an MP. He did point to Prime Minister Mark Carney and some of the environmental deals that have been struck. So that could be something that leads him to say, yeah, I don't know. Not sure that we're going in the same direction here. And if you look back, historically, we've had questions about Stephen Guilbeault and his future with the Liberal Party. And that goes to the deal with Alberta about the oil pipeline, because he, of course, has been on the other side. So a little bit of unrest there to pay attention to. And we'll talk about that in just a little bit. We are also going to have to bring you what Wab Kanew said. There's a lot happening in politics right now, but a lot of it is just on the, that's interesting side. But there's a meeting going on with premiers of Western Canada, and Wab Kanew gave an opening address. And it's like he wrote political stand-up. So it's not zingers, hey. It's nothing like that. But the way he delivered it was incredible. It'll be part of our big three later on this hour. The Blue Jays and the Miami Marlins continue to be tied at one. They're in the top of the sixth right now. You can hear that on 980 CFPL. We've got an event coming up this weekend, and that event is the Walk for Alzheimer's. And it's happening in London, yes. It's also happening in St. Thomas, in Woodstock. It's basically happening across the country. So no matter where you happen to be, you'll have an opportunity to take part. Leslie Rand joined us in studio recently to give us all of the details. We'll have those for you when London Live continues. You're listening to 980 CFPL.
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0: You came along.
1: We're also going to talk in just a little while about something that is used in education. And it goes this way. It's called MBWA. MBWA. Educators, if you're listening right now, you use this. MBWA. You want to know what it is? It can be very useful if you are in a room full of people. And probably a classroom is the best example. We're going to be talking about something that ABC News had done a feature on, and it is the use of digital materials by students and how it was thought everybody needs to be connected. And now it's, wait a minute, everybody's connected and it's not working out that well. So MBWA is management by walking around. Because if you're going to stand at the front and talk to some people and they have things like laptops or phones or tablets, there is no guarantee that they are paying attention. There is a distinct possibility that they are doing something else. Maybe not 100% of the time, but definitely a percentage of the time. So we'll get to that in a little while, too. Right now, we do have the Walk for Alzheimer's coming up this weekend in a lot of different places. And Leslie Rand from the Alzheimer's Society Southwest Partners was nice enough to join us in studio. Here is Leslie on this year's events.
2: The Walk for Alzheimer's is actually a national event that is taking place across the country, May 30th and 31st. So in our region, we've got a couple options for folks. On the 30th, the Walk in London is taking place at Mother Teresa Catholic Secondary School. Same day, we've got walks in Woodstock and Tillsonburg. And then on the 31st, we are walking in Pinafore Park in St. Thomas, so there's lots of choices for folks.
1: And best thing to do would be to visit the website to just see and sign up and all of that sort of thing. The sponsorship details are there.
2: Yes, everything is on our website, which is alzswp.ca. You can find details about the walk and sort through the location that might be best for you to attend.
1: Perfect. Leslie Rand with us from Alzheimer's Society Southwest Partners, and we're talking about the Walk for Alzheimer's. So you've been a part of this event. What is it like to be out there and seeing people, talking with people, just being together on a day or even a weekend like this?
2: It is a wonderful feeling. It's a feeling of community. It's an opportunity for everyone to come together and show people living with dementia in our region that they're here, they're supporting them, they see them. And just really, it's a positive event. It's a celebration of support. And a lot of our client families come out and connect with each other. So it's a really wonderful experience for everyone who participates.
1: And Leslie, it's a huge fundraiser. And dollars are hard to find in 2026, but so important, probably even more important with how things have gone up in cost. When we're talking about some of the programs that this will help out, what sorts of programs come to mind?
2: Yeah, so our Alzheimer's Society provides education for people living with dementia, for their care partners, a lot of that, the general public. We're also offering support groups, one-on-one counseling, and therapeutic recreation programs that are really designed for folks in the early to mid stages to still participate in the activities that they enjoy, whether it's physical fitness, music and arts, or just cognitive games. There's a lot of programming like that that helps people stay engaged and improves quality of life. So the funds that we raise at the Walk, which we're hoping this year, our goal is to raise $300,000 across the region, will go to support those local programs here in our area.
1: We're talking with Leslie Rand in studio. Leslie has come in studio. And Leslie is the Director of Development with Alzheimer's Society Southwest Partners. You mentioned the care partners, and that's such a big part of this. How much of a learning curve can it be for a care partner to say, okay, my partner, my best friend is going to be going through some things. Here's what I need to know. Here's what I need to do.
2: Yes, that's a great question and really is something that we spend a lot of time supporting people with, because it changes your life. It changes what you thought was going to happen. You know, we were going to retire and travel and do these things. And supporting people through that, connecting them with others who are going through the same things that they might be going through support groups are vital. And it really helps people just navigate and to know a little bit more about what's coming. Planning for the future is one of the best things that folks can do, but also finding that community of support is really vital. We know that there's about 15,000 people living with a dementia diagnosis just in our area, which is Oxford, Lennon, Middlesex, and Elgin County. And for each one of those people, there's likely a care partner or an extended family that's also supporting them. So the programs we provide are really for both of those people living with the dementia diagnosis and care partners.
1: How quickly should people get in touch with, say, Alzheimer's Society Southwest Partners after a dementia diagnosis?
2: I would say right away. Most of the geriatricians, physicians in the area are likely going to suggest that is something people do immediately. And we also would say that even if you don't have a diagnosis yet and you're not sure, reach out to us for that, because there are members of our team that support system navigation. And just even, you know, there are times when families, not everyone's on the same page about what to do next, and our social workers can kind of help problem solve that sort of thing. So really, as soon as there's a concern, I would suggest reaching out. And, you know, there's a self-referral option on our website. You can call any one of the three offices and just start the process, because the sooner people get in, the sooner they get the support they need.
1: Well, if you're just joining us, that website is very easy to find. It's ALZ, so think Alzheimer's, ALZ Southwest Partners SWP. So ALZSWP.ca. And you can find that information. You can also find out about the walks Saturday in London, in Woodstock, in Tillsonburg, or on Sunday in St. Thomas through Pinafore Park. You don't necessarily think about that, where everybody would want to be such a help to someone who received a dementia diagnosis. But everybody's got their own idea of, here's what we need to do, and it must be hard to find someone to lead. Do you find that Alzheimer's Society Southwest Partners is able to maybe help that lead find themselves?
2: Yes, definitely. And we like to say that really every diagnosis is different. Everyone's journey is a little bit different, but education, knowing what to expect, working with a social worker, a counselor to try and problem solve. Again, everyone's diagnosis is different and the journey is different with each family, but those strategies help, and coming to a support group and meeting that one other person that's kind of at the same point that you are really, really makes a difference, as I said, for the care partners, but also for the people that are living with dementia.
1: Well, let's get out there and raise some money so that's exactly what we can do. We continue to have these programs that assist with a dementia diagnosis. Again, the walk is actually walks. And you might be somewhere else in Maine. You think, well, I'm going to be in Ottawa or I'm going to be in Winnipeg. Just have a look around and you can find a walk in Ottawa or Winnipeg. But locally, Saturday, London, Woodstock, and Tillsonburg, on Sunday in St. Thomas, and you can register and even start fundraising today. The goal, raise $300,000. And if we start doing more of that today, well, we're going to be closer to it by May the 30th and May the 31st. So check out the website, ALZSWP.ca. Leslie, thanks so much for coming into our studios and bringing the nice warm weather. It'll be even warmer by the end of May.
2: Thank you so much for having me here today.
1: That is Leslie Rand talking about the Walk for Alzheimer's in a number of different locations. And again, check the website. And also a great point, something that is hard to do. When something goes wrong, those helping hands get extended. They just do. That's being human. And that's what we're about. So you get a lot of helping hands, but those hands can sometimes hold on to something and pull. And if you get too many hands holding on and pulling, you get pulled in all kinds of different directions, and it can actually be detrimental to the situation that's happening. You need that lead. Whose hand is guiding the wheel? Everybody can hang on. Everybody can lift. But whose hand is guiding the wheel? And it doesn't matter what situation you're going into. If you've got that kind of a lead, in other words, leadership, then you're probably going to have a much better chance at success. And with something like a dementia diagnosis, the first thing everybody's going to want to do is help or say, I know someone and this is what they did and this is what you need to do. And that's great. That's fantastic information. But it needs to be that. It needs to be information or information if you need it. Best thing we can always do that we don't do enough in life, because sometimes we'll see the problem, we'll know there's an issue, and you'll want to just walk on through and help to fix the issue. Best thing you can do is go to that person who is leading the way, or go to the person who is in need and say, how can I help? And they'll tell you what it is that they need. Now, the other side of that is sometimes people won't ask. So make sure that you know who you're dealing with so that you can know, all right, they'll ask if they need help, but I don't want to overstep. But at the same time, it never hurts. What can I do to help? And you'll get your answer. Let's take a break. Big Three coming up. This is London Live on 980 CFPL.
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4: 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Thank you again, Ricky and guys. I will always remember and recommend you. Ricky Ratchet's, 140 Clark Road in London.
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0: be able to hear the conversation with Murray on demand by tomorrow, and you can find that at London Live with Mike Stubbs. Just search it. It'll pop up, and you'll be able to check out all kinds of different conversations that we have had. The Toronto Blue Jays have taken the lead on the Miami Marlins, so that's good news. And it was Kaz Okamoto who wound up homering over the center field fence in the bottom of the sixth inning. So the Jays have gotten runners across in the fifth and sixth, and they are up 2-1 in the bottom of the seventh. And you can hear that on 980 CFPL. Right now, it's time for the big three. Let's begin with the Thames Valley District School Board, because we had changes in the director of education position following what made national news, a retreat that went to what we like to call the Sky Dome Hotel. You can picture it with all the windows overlooking the baseball field. And that cost an awful lot of money, and it didn't bring a lot of people. And it was one of those things that felt like overreach. And then other things popped up. So from there, we had a lot of things that changed. And eventually, Bill Tucker took over as the interim director of the Thames Valley District School Board. Interim being the key word and key description. Now, Bill Tucker is going to be stepping away from that position because Kevin Auckland has taken over that position. And he was able to speak with 980 CFPL on the morning show today with Devin Peacock. Here is Kevin on the main objective at TVDSB.
1: Our number one goal will be to, address and reduce the deficit that we currently have in order to show to the ministry that we are able to, as an organization, be reliant on the taxpayers' dollars that we do receive and to move forward. So that will be a ministry decision as to when it's lifted, but at this time I couldn't tell you. Most likely we will be appointing a chief education officer. I don't start the position officially till July 1st. So right now I'm still working with Bill Tucker and Paul Benifero, the supervisor, as we work through that process.
0: That is Kevin Auckland, and his position will be CEO at Thames Valley District School Board. So not director, but CEO. And a lot of that does deal with the business side. Now, what will that mean? How do you balance those books? That becomes a pretty big question. There are a lot of schools right now saying, we need more funding. We don't need to cut things. Is there room to cut at the board? That is all on the plate of Kevin Auckland. Now, you may know the story in depth, and you also may know that Kevin Auckland was on that retreat to Rogers Center and the Sky Dome Hotel. Now, he did respond to the fact that he was on that retreat as he spoke with Devin Peacock earlier today.
1: I was on that retreat, and that was because that was where I was directed to report to work for those days. The people that were involved in that decision to go on the retreat are no longer with the board. And so under my direction, I will be focused on accountability, transparency, fiscal responsibility, and student achievement. Those retreats will not happen.
0: That is Kevin Auckland. Dominoes began to fall from there. A lot of dominoes did fall. A lot of changes to the way that things were done. And it wasn't just Thames Valley District School Board. That was one of the big ones. But Brant County was involved. There were other stories of other people from whether it was boards or superintendents taking trips that now are going to be crunched down on, where it was possible to go and say, all right, well, we want to go to this conference and it happens to be taking place in this city. Maybe it was Honolulu. Maybe it was Vegas. There were things that the optics just didn't support. There was the trip to go and find artwork that cost an awful lot of money and wound up taking people overseas. So that kind of stuff should be out of the picture. And sometimes it takes noticing it. Sometimes it takes, okay, how did this happen? We've seen a change at the Ministry of Education level. We no longer have the same Minister of Education. That Minister of Education still has a portfolio. But under the watch of that minister, this stuff did go on, that

0: Minister was simply moved to a different portfolio. It's an interesting time, and we'll see what Kevin Auckland is able to do with the Thames Valley District School Board. Story number two in our Big Three deals with the federal government, and it deals with something that has changed within the Liberal government at the federal level. It deals with someone who has decided, I want out. And they have now done just that. Effective summertime. Environment Minister and climate activist, we should point that out, Stephen Guilbeault, is going to resign later on this summer. He had posted that on social media, and then you look at it and you say, all right, well, it's a social media post. Let's make sure it's actually him. Well, reporters did catch up with him today. Here he is meeting with the media after this post and some of the moves that had led to perhaps this decision made by the Prime Minister.
1: I've just confirmed to my caucus colleagues that I will be leaving my position as a Member of Parliament for Loyal St. Maddie and obviously the Liberal caucus later this summer. After almost seven years in this wonderful, amazing, challenging place, it's time for me to move on.
0: Now, the decision apparently was, quote, the result of careful consideration. You heard that from Minister Guilbeault right there. There were three by-elections in April, so let's do some math here for a second. The Liberal government secured a majority, took them from 171 to 174. This brings them back to 173. That is one more than the 172 needed for a majority. This would seem to have a lot to do with the pipeline agreement made between the Prime Minister and Alberta Premier Danielle Smith. Whether or not it has all to do with that, don't know. Is it a sign of perhaps more fracturing within the Liberal government? We don't know. But this is one to watch. Right now, the count is at 173, which is one more seat than the 172 needed for a majority. Speaking of Danielle Smith, she was in attendance along with some Western Canadian premiers at an event to simply have some talks about Western Canada, where things sit. We all know that Danielle Smith has been front and center in what appears to be a move to decide whether Albertans want to separate from Canada. And Wab Kanoo is the premier of Manitoba and had some very interesting opening remarks at this meeting of Canada's Western premiers.
2: So I come bearing an important message from the First Nations of Canada on the question of Alberta separation. I've heard loud and clear that Indigenous people from coast to coast to coast are prepared to use every treaty right at our disposal to ensure that Canada does not lose Connor McDavid. We stopped at A&W, and there was an older woman who was working there, and she stopped me as she was handing me the brown paper bag, and she goes, Wap, tell our premier we don't want to separate from Canada. So I'm passing that message on to you, Danielle, and saying on behalf of the rest of Canada, we're with that lady from A&W.
0: Is it too soon to say Wab Kanoo for Prime Minister? Because he just does it right. Doesn't take things too seriously, but then does. He's okay to wade in, but then when it matters, he's willing to make some decisions. Look at what Manitoba is already moving toward with regard to social media bans. We're seeing them start to outpace other provinces who talk about it. Whatever it is that happens to be the thing of the day. But Manitoba does push ahead. It's pretty impressive to see how things are being run there. And Wab Kanoo is a major part of that. And it's almost like he was writing political stand-up. Not lose Connor McDavid. See, where did you think he was going to go? No, he's not going to say Alberta. And as much as you hear the noise of separate, separate, separate, remember what we deal with the loud minority. People tend to be really loud when they want something done. And the more you hear that noise, the more you think, wow, there's a lot of noise about this. It's really noisy. This must be a big thing. But then you take a look and you realize, no, the people who really want it to go, they're the ones making the noise, but they don't represent everybody. So will Alberta separate? That's a long, long, long way off. But it certainly does a lot to hit the headlines today, and it will continue to hit the headlines moving forward. But to actually make that happen, we survived Quebec starting or trying to separate, and no doubt we'll survive Alberta trying to do the same thing, because the majority will rule. This is London Live on 980 CFPL.
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6: As a weak cold front pushes one high-pressure bubble away, it brings in another one right behind it. The difference is only a couple of degrees between the two air masses. They're both very dry, and they contain no rain, just a few clouds along this sort of quasi-cold front. Now, mid-20s today do drop a little bit, 10 degrees tonight and clear, but sunny tomorrow with the new high-pressure bubble and 22. Pretty good. Low humidity. Friday, sunny and 22 as well. Saturday, sunny and 20. All of them extremely pleasant. Tonight's low, 10.
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0: The voice of Brian Vollmer. He has been suggested a few times as we look to fill our wild card spots in our bicentennial battle, looking for London's most outstanding individual. Who is that? London's most outstanding individual. And it will go our wild card nominations until tomorrow at 6. And then we'll announce who our wild cards are on Friday. So this is something that we're doing throughout the month of June. It'll actually begin June 1st. And you think, well, that's a long way from now. That's Monday. And that's when this will get going. And we'll have a couple of matchups. You can check out our big board. Just search Bicentennial Battle, 980 CFPL, or London's most outstanding Londoner on 980 CFPL, and it will pop up. But we'll make sure you know who is in each battle each day, because we need your votes. You're the one who is going to help decide who moves on to the next round. And it's down to, once we get our wild card spots filled, 32 names. And then we're going to be talking about some of those names, some of the people who maybe didn't make the big board, but certainly deserve recognition. And we've already had recognition given. If you want to nominate somebody, you can do that. 519-643-2222. The Blue Jays got out of a bit of a threat. Top of the eighth inning. There were runners on base, two of them, and Louis Varland pitching. And Varland was able to get a strikeout, and then there was a throwout and a pickoff of a steal at second. And that means Blue Jays up 2-1, bottom of the eighth inning. They are batting against the Marlins. Nice bounce back by the Blue Jays yesterday. They had lost 8-2 to the Marlins on Monday, beat Miami 8-1 last night. And there is no rest for them, because they will be off to Baltimore, and they will take on the Baltimore Orioles tomorrow, Friday, Saturday, and Sunday. So a four-game series. The Jays will have Monday off, and then they go to Atlanta, and then they come home to face the Baltimore Orioles. Next week, they will have a three-game series against the Braves, and that's never an easy one. So get your texts or emails in regarding most outstanding Londoner, 519-643-2222, or you can email Mike at 980cfpl.ca. Next hour, we're going to talk about an ABC report that looks at maybe a push in the United States that maybe needs to be a push here too. Fewer digital devices in schools. And I want to talk about it from the perspective of how people learn. And we get an idea about this. We can even tie it to something that we're going to be covering tomorrow on the show, and that is what draws attention. We are in the attention age. We're not in the information age anymore. Forget that. The information is not reliable enough. We are in the attention age. So what draws attention and how that impacts education? And then, speaking of education, we have a big event happening right now in London. It is the 2026 Special Olympics Ontario School Championships, and that's happening at Western University. And we're going to talk about the beginning of the Special Olympics. Murray Faulkner is going to join us with that story, that and more, coming up as London Live continues. This is 980 CFPL.
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10: Good afternoon, it's 4 o'clock from the 980 CFPL newsroom. I'm Mike Hodges. The incoming chief executive officer of the Thames Valley District School Board is preparing for a busy start to his new role. Kevin Auckland, a longtime educator and administrator, will formally step into his new position after the school year ends. Right now, the Thames Valley Board remains under provincial supervision due to financial mismanagement. The board has come under intense public scrutiny since it was revealed 18 senior administrators went on a summer retreat to Toronto in August 2024 at a cost of nearly $40,000 to taxpayers. Appearing on the morning show today, Auckland says he was one of those administrators who participated in the three-day retreat.
11: I was on that retreat, and that was because that was where I was directed to report to work for those days. The people that were involved in that decision to go on the retreat are no longer with the board. And so under my direction, I will be focused on accountability, transparency, fiscal responsibility, and student achievement. Those retreats will not happen.
10: Auckland will officially take over from Interim Education Director Bill Tucker, who is retiring on July 1st. Police say one London man is expected to survive after an alleged stabbing in the North End on the weekend. At around 4 a.m. on Saturday, police say a number of acquaintances were inside a home in the area of Tokola Trail and Water Oak Drive, where an argument ensued. The homeowner asked everyone to leave, but he was stabbed by one of the men as occupants were exiting. The victim was taken to hospital with serious but non-life-threatening injuries. Police found and arrested a 20-year-old London man who remains in custody following a court appearance yesterday in relation to the charge. He's expected to reappear in court on August 18th. Well, some relief will be coming to London drivers overnight, with gas prices set to fall roughly 10 cents. Gas price analyst Dan McTagg says prices will drop by roughly 10 cents, meaning most stations in the city will charge $1.74 for a liter of regular tomorrow. He says diesel will be less than $2 a liter as well. A new report from the Canadian Chamber of Commerce says Canada's push to diversify trade away from the United States is seeing mixed results. The data points to a growing divergence in local trade performance across the country. It says some cities are successfully expanding into global markets and building more diversified export bases, while others remain more exposed to U.S. demand, trade disruptions, and policy uncertainty. The report says Calgary, Ottawa-Gatineau, Toronto, Saskatoon, and Kelowna made the strongest gains in export diversification beyond the U.S. market last year. Stephen Guilbeault's political foes are joining the chorus of reaction to his impending resignation. Alberta Premier Danielle Smith told reporters she wishes Guilbeault well in his future endeavors. Conservative MP Michael Barrett urged other Liberal MPs to show the same courage of convictions Guilbeault has. Guilbeault is leaving office over significant changes to federal climate policy under Prime Minister Mark Carney. And the turbulent spring could offer a preview of Canada's upcoming summer. The Weather Network has released its seasonal forecast for the three-month period of June, July, and August. Senior meteorologist Doug Gillum says the transition to El Nino is expected to make it hard for hot and dry weather to lock into places over some regions.
12: That's a huge concern. The combination of warmer than normal temperatures and below normal precipitation during a season that is typically dry for BC. Wildfires and air quality are a huge concern for that region.
10: The exception is Western Canada, where it's shaping up to be warmer and drier than normal this summer, raising the risk of drought and wildfire. And let's get you back to London Live with Mike Stubbs here on 980 CFPL.
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0: Let's check in on those Blue Jays. Looking to win their series against the Miami Marlins. It didn't start well. Jays lost 8-2, but it ended great. A 2-1 victory this afternoon. The game just wrapped up on the radio. You can hear the post-game show, and then everybody listening on the radio will join our party here that right now is online or on a smart speaker. Kaz Okamoto, the hero today, along with the pitching staff, let's face it, they combined to allow one run on 11 hits. So maybe defense at the right time has worked as well. But Kaz Okamoto hit a go-ahead home run in the bottom of the sixth. Jays win it. The Tigers are in action later on tonight against the LA Angels. They were beaten 10-6 by the Angels yesterday in the first game of that series. Casey Mize is on the mound tonight for Detroit. He is 2-3, and Detroit has to go up against Jose Soriano, who is 6-3, and scary. Just plain scary. Guardians and Nationals again tonight as well. In the National Hockey League, it's Montreal and the Carolina Hurricanes. Game 4, Canadiens, after two straight overtime losses, trailed 2-1 in that series. This one's still in Montreal. At the Memorial Cup in Kelowna, B.C., Jordan Tourigny, who's a defenseman for the Chicoutimi Saguenay, has been suspended for the remainder of the tournament. You've probably seen the highlight if you are interested in sports at all, because it's him in the corner, puck's tied up, and he starts stomping on the leg of Christian Humphries with his skate. Humphries had to leave the game, did not return. Tourigny will not return, suspended for the tournament. Tonight, Everett takes on host Kelowna. If Kelowna loses, they are out, and there are three teams left. Two go to the semi. Kitchener is in the final already. If Kelowna wins or wins by two, well, there's all kinds of permutations. Again, it goes to a spreadsheet owned right now by Terry Doyle, who did put out a meme earlier today, and it was Chevy Chase saying, it was my understanding that there would be no math. There's been a lot of math at the Memorial Cup this year. The OHL priority selection, the draft, is coming up in just a couple of weeks. 2 weeks from Friday it begins, and it's happening in person in Kingston. Round number one on the Friday night and rounds 2-15 on the Saturday afternoon. In World Hockey Championship action, Canada and the United States will meet up tomorrow in a quarterfinal. You finish first in your group, your reward is playing the United States. Nothing going in the NBA tonight. Thunder and Spurs play game 6 tomorrow. And Shea Gilgeous-Alexander and the Thunder lead that series 3-2. This is London Live on 980 CFPL.
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20: One high-pressure air mass replacing another one today. A very, very weak cold front boundary in between, offering just a few clouds here and there, mostly sunny. And the temperature drop is pretty minimal, really. From the mid-20s today, we drop to the lower 20s tomorrow. 10 degrees and clear tonight, then sunny and 22 tomorrow. And both high pressures, the one departing and the one coming in, are very dry. Friday and Saturday, sunny, low humidity, 22 and 20. And Sunday, 20 degrees. Tonight's low 10.
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29: I found me a reason, so check me tomorrow. We'll see if I'm leaking. 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
0: Down at the roller rink. This is London Live. My name is Mike Stubbs. We aren't at the roller rink. We are in our studios, and the sun has poked back through in downtown London. Oh, that's a nice feeling. That's a great thing that's happening. Tomorrow, there is something happening. We're going to be at Mercedes-Benz in the evening, and you may still be able to get a ticket for this. It is Wine, Women, and Shoes, and it will feature a fashion show, and it is all raising money in support of the Children's Health Foundation. Cannot wait. Thanks to Collins, they provided what I'm going to wear tomorrow, and I just tried it on earlier today, and you walk out and you think, that's, wow, that, who's that? And normally you don't get a chance to say that looking in a mirror, do you? How many times do you look in the mirror and you go, what is that? Who's that? Well, Collins makes you feel that way. So thank you to Kurt and everybody at Collins. Let's talk a little bit about when blood pressure rises. What do you think? It can rise for a lot of different reasons, but we tend to get caught up in decisions that are made. And we think, how does this city do this? And no matter what city you're living in, it can be a fill-in-the-blank scenario. But today we have proof that no matter what you think has gone wrong in your city, something equally wrong has gone on somewhere else. Let's go to Connecticut. Ever been to Connecticut? It is spelled Connecticut. So that's part of this because there is a town. And there is a town in Connecticut, Connecticut, that is Ivoryton. Ivoryton. And it's spelled I-V-O-R-Y-T-O-N. So no town in Ivoryton, just T-O-N at the end. But they were doing up these new road signs, welcoming people to places like Deep River, not the one in Ontario, the one in Connecticut, and Ivoryton. And they actually made them up saying Ivory Town. Only for a long time, nobody even noticed. But now, people, there aren't that many of them, loud minority, remember they exist. The loud minority is, hey, look, you misspelled Ivoryton. Not too many people are upset about this, but it can happen. How do you misspell the actual town that you are making a sign for when you are that town? Fortunately, we only have six letters. There are some town names that get tough, but for the most part, not too bad. You know, you think about all of our names in Ontario. Yeah, we have one of the shorter ones, but Hamilton's not that bad a spell. Kitchener's not that bad. Guelph takes some getting used to as a small child, but once you get the U in front of the E, you're okay. Windsor, that's okay. Oshawa, you can sound that one out. Peterborough, the ending, but at the same time, you're all right. And some companies have decided to get rid of the UGH in Peterborough anyway. They just stop it at the O. The town itself doesn't. But Ivory Town, known as really Ivory Ton, has proven that every single municipality will make egregious mistakes from time to time. Humans live there. That's why. We're going to take a break. Up next, we're going to talk about something that is being brought up in the U.S., and it's something that brings together a few things we've been talking about recently. But I do want to get to an acronym that is used in teaching from time to time. And that acronym is MBWA. MBWA. Management by walking around. This is London Live on 980 CFPL.
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0: Linkin Park, believe it or not, even though that says in the end it doesn't even matter, they do have an optimistic outlook. Unfortunately, they did lose their lead singer a little while ago, but there was some optimism in there. And a lot of times in life, you're just trying to figure stuff out, right? We just go into each day. That's what parenting is. Trying to figure it out. Trying to make the best decision each and every time out. So there's something interesting that has come out of the United States. And ABC News has done a story on this. And it's a backlash against digital devices and screens. And this is probably a conversation that needs to be had absolutely everywhere. So when we think back and we started to use smartphones, all of a sudden you had this little computer in your pocket. And then who was it that announced it first? Did Apple do the tablet first? And you thought, what? That doesn't fit in your pocket. Nobody's going to want that. I remember saying those words on the radio. Well, I'm an idiot, and I'm completely wrong. People did want those. And then laptops. I walk around work, and I cradle the laptop in my arm like I'm carrying one of my children when they were a year old. You just, here it is, and then, oh, got to do this. It becomes a part of you. And it was thought that that was the move toward the future. That was what we were going to need to do. And as much as technology can be really, really helpful, we're at a point where maybe it's a crossroads because you've got a lot of AI infiltration and AI uncertainty as to what direction that's going to send us in. And the AI capability makes just a mess out of everything. We're going to have a conversation tomorrow with Carmi Levy. And what we're going to be focusing in on is some of what we saw following the storm. The big one, the one with Northern Tornadoes Project, finding tornadoes and downbursts because people were posting pictures created by AI showing tornadoes, not even real. And unfortunately, Northern Tornadoes Project is trying to deal with the science, trying to deal with the real stuff. And a lot of times they're able to get a helping hand from people who may have witnessed something. Hey, here's what the cloud looked like at this time. Hey, here's what the sky looked like over here. But if you've got fakes coming in all the time that they have to investigate, makes a mess. So the problem we have is we're in the attention age. And it doesn't matter what it is. You're just trying to catch people's attention. Look, squirrel. You're just trying to do that again and again and again. And it's not the best way to live. Really, it is not. So in the U.S., there is a bit of a controversy going on regarding how much screen time is enough screen time in a classroom or too much screen time in a classroom. And I want to cite an example. I had a conversation with a teacher, and I thought this was really unique to see how this unfolded. Also, kind of sad how this unfolded. But I'll give you a little context first. So if you are at the front of a classroom, doesn't matter at what level you are teaching, maybe a level old enough to have to take notes in class. How do most people take notes? You don't see paper and pen in the hands of anybody who's under the age of 25, probably under the age of 30, but for school purposes, let's call it 25, and then we still have all of our school ages in there. So they're not doing it handwritten. It's not happening. So they need a laptop. So they will type away on their laptop and take their notes. Great. And you see that at other levels too. You may have tablets. But that is not just a note-taking device. And that's where you run into trouble. That is also a TV screen. That's also a video game. That's also access to any kind of entertainment, information, or infotainment. It's right there. So yeah, you can be taking notes for 30 seconds, but then maybe there's a funny video to watch. Maybe you can switch over and find this. Maybe you're sending an email. And students are doing this in class, and they just are. Now, the problem with that is that they are unable to focus. And that focus is key when you want to learn. You can't throw piles and piles and piles of information at students anymore. I've been teaching a course or two at Fanshawe for about 10 years now. I teach my students less now than I ever did. Not because that's what I want to do, but because I have to repeat things enough so that it gets through. And we have to throw some things in the trash that we used to cover. Now, I include all the basics. It's the higher level stuff that you're no longer getting. We make sure and do the basics, but we have to hammer home the basics so hard and go over it in different ways to try and get it through because that attention is just not there in the way that it used to be. So here's my conversation with a teacher at the high school level. This teacher had done a class that was looking at, believe it or not, urine, okay? So urine. But they were learning about what different types of urine might mean. If you have too much protein in your urine, it's going to look like this. If you have blood in your urine, it's going to look like this. If you have a UTI, urinary tract infection, it's going to look like this. If you have an STI, here's something that it could look like. So you have all of these different things. And this teacher went above and beyond making examples of this, not using real urine, but actually making, say, cloudy urine or urine that had this kind of a tinge to it, maybe the reddish tinge, made a few different and brought them into the class with the hope of drawing the attention of that class. I don't know about you. I'd be fascinated. What do you got, jars of urine there? What's going on here? You've got my undivided attention. But when the test came, the number of people who were able to identify what the cloudy urine meant was low. And that was the only question about the urine on the test. But this teacher had gone above and beyond, basically creating a puppet show at the front using manufactured urine. And yet, no, the kids didn't pick up on it. And so the question becomes, and I was talking with this teacher about it, and the teacher was kind of taking it on themselves, thinking, what didn't I do? And I thought, no, the blame doesn't lie on you. You can lead a horse to water, but that's where it ends. It's up to the horse to drink. And I think a lot of it comes down to all of the attention that gets divided in class. And that's where that acronym comes up. And that acronym, again, is MBWA, management by walking around. So that as an educator, you need to walk around the classroom to hold the students accountable for what they are doing, to steer them away from the lack of focus that might exist as they're watching videos because they've got their laptop up. And, hey, I've been through this again for a decade. And it used to be if you started the old MBWA, management by walking around, people would shut their laptops if they were doing something wrong. Here's what I found this past year and the year before. They no longer care. They just leave them up. What are you guys doing? Oh, we're just watching this. Aren't you supposed to be paying attention to what's going on at the front of the class? Oh, yeah. But we were watching this. Because that attention factor is so embedded in students now that they can't pull themselves away from something that is attracting them. And that's where this whole story about how much digital should we have in classrooms, in lives, really comes into focus. Because the push was, hey, these tools are great. We need these tools. More of these tools, please. And then you realize, yeah, but these tools are actually detracting or have the ability to detract from what is going on and what is most important. So it's a great discussion to have ABC News raise, and I hope it's a discussion that comes up here. We have a new head of the Thames Valley District School Board. Now, it's a CEO. There's a lot of business stuff to solve. A lot of CEOs focus in on the business side. Kevin Auckland admitted that's what he plans to do first. But ultimately, I don't know what the solution is because I don't believe it starts in the classroom. It starts elsewhere. It starts earlier. But it is to try and get some of that attention refocused so that the job of being a student comes back into focus. And it's not just about, yeah, I showed up and I didn't get it, but what are you going to do for me to raise my mark? Because that's the attitude that's there now. And it's a very dangerous one that is there now. Let's take a break. This is London Live. 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

0: The weather is just what you want it to be for any kind of athletic championship. Yesterday, today, tomorrow looks good. This is London Live. My name is Mike Stubbs, and we want to welcome everybody who is in London for the 2026 Special Olympics Ontario School Championships. Yesterday, the opening ceremonies took place. We've got events happening right now, continuing into tomorrow when things will wrap up. And we have seen such a partnership with policing and Special Olympics for years now. And there's a reason for that. There is a story to be told. So we have welcomed one of the great storytellers of the city and former London Police Chief Murray Faulkner to join us to talk about this story and where things began. Murray, how are you this afternoon?
1: Great, great, sir. Thanks for having me on. And yeah, there's lots of great stories when you're talking about the Special Olympic movement, the law enforcement torch run, lots of great stories, that's for sure. But it actually starts back in the early 60s when a gentleman by the name of Dr. Frank Hayden, who was a student at Western, I think he was taking his master's course, decided that he would do some research and look at a fitness program for disabled children, especially those who had a mental disability. And so he wanted to know, if he put these youth through exercises, could they function at a different physical level than they were now? Even though they had mental disabilities, maybe the physical disabilities would overcome that. And that was really, at the University of Western Ontario in the mid-60s, the birthplace of the Special Olympic movement. He went on to, of course, United States, had conversations with the Joseph P. Kennedy Jr. Foundation, and that foundation was set up in honor of, the late President JFK's brother, who was killed in the war. And the foundation was managed by the sister of JFK, Eunice Shriver, who took great interest in that, and then converted that foundation to funding, supporting, and developing the Special Olympic program as we know it today. And the very first one started in 1968, and it was in Chicago, where there was 26 states and several provinces from Canada represented.
0: But so without,
1: it's a neat story.
0: Yeah, without what happened in London, without what happened at Western, maybe this doesn't happen.
1: Right.
0: Right.
1: The

0: special.
1: Yeah, well,
0: Olympics.
1: Not only when I was chief, when I was a young constable, chief at the time, Laverne Shipley, sent me to a meeting saying he wanted to know more about this thing called the Torch Run. And so from, I think it was 1989, I got involved in, and one way or other, I've been involved with it ever since, and now my wife Linda is involved in it, and I'm very proud of the work that London police officers have done over the years with the Law Enforcement Torch Run. London police hosted it in 2010, the only national summer games ever hosted by London police at the University of Western Ontario, 5,000 athletes, and it was a phenomenal time. But the Law Enforcement Torch Run itself is that history began in 1981 with Chief Richard Lemunyon, who was the founder of the Torch Run. He was the chief of Wichita, Kansas. And he had a relationship with disabled children in his community that were involved in Special Olympics. And he decided he'd have a run and that his officers would go around and collect pledges. And since 1981, it has snowballed. Over $1.1 billion, that's with a B, have been raised through the law enforcement community worldwide. There's over 112,000 police officers involved in raising money. And in Ontario alone, the Law Enforcement Torch Run in Ontario that has been recognized as one of the best in the world has raised over $50 million. So it's a great, great organization to be involved in. And actually, Special Olympics program in London is held out to be one of the best in Canada. They have phenomenal people involved in the program here.
0: Well, one of the reasons why the 2026 Special Olympics Ontario School Championships are happening right here and right now. We're talking with former London Police Chief Murray Faulkner and just talking about that relationship and what London and what Western meant to the birth of Special Olympics and certainly some of the other events like the Torch Run. So in the Torch Run, we do hear about it, Murray, but there is a physical torch that is run, correct?
1: Oh, yes. So the police officers now that are involved, and actually not only is there police officers involved, but campus security is involved here in London. The CN police are involved. Correctional institution officers are involved, are known as the Guardians of the Flame. And wherever there is an opening ceremonies of Special Olympic Games, or here in London this week, it's called the Unified Games, and the Unified Games are designed around mainly those students that are in our high school system that have an intellectual or developmental disability, and they are paired up with someone who doesn't have a disability and involved in sports. So that's what's here in London now, the Unified Games. But wherever there are Special Olympic Games held, Law Enforcement Torch Run always carries in the flame of hope.
0: Love it. And right now we've got bocce, we've got basketball, we've got track and field, floorball, which is basically like floor hockey, but with a couple of different changes to it. You've got track and field, you've got soccer, and as Murray says, you've got unified divisions which are taking place. And just the real what sport is all about, right, Murray? I mean,
1: we watch
0: a lot of sports, but this is what it is all about. It's a celebration.
1: And what I've learned over the years with these athletes, and they are athletes without a doubt, is that their ability far exceeds their disability. And so when you look at an individual who has an intellectual or developmental disability, you think sometimes that they are limited. But I'm telling you that given the right training, given the right support, given the right love, they're very, very productive individuals. Matter of fact, when I was chief, I was so taken back by some of the young people that I would meet at these events that I went and hired one. And Michael is still at the London Police Service. He's known as the stationary engineer. He does a lot of paper shredding, he did, and things like that. And I tried to encourage other boards and commissions within the police service and in London to hire these individuals. Community Living London does a great job. Unfortunately, right now they're on strike. But the relationship when you build with these individuals is phenomenal.
0: Yeah, that is it. Well, Murray, really appreciate you taking some time to talk about that connection to London, certainly what Special Olympics has been all about. And we've got the Ontario School Championships bringing more than 10,000 high school athletes across the province.

0: right here and right now, taking part in this event, which began yesterday, goes through today, and goes into tomorrow. Murray, thanks so much for the time today.
1: My pleasure. Thanks, Michael.
0: That's Murray Faulkner, former London police chief. On that connection, the story that takes us back to Western University, goes back into the 60s, and eventually the Kennedy Foundation getting involved, spreading it worldwide. And ultimately, you have an opportunity to bring all kinds of people together in the truest kind of sport, where it is, hey, it is about encouragement. It is about sportsmanship. And the opening ceremonies took place yesterday in the afternoon. Today, we've got track and field on right now. We've got basketball, bocce, soccer, and floorball that have just wrapped up. And then we will have the closing ceremonies taking place as well. And tomorrow winds up being departure day for everybody. So it's a very quick event, but at the same time, there's still some events kind of finishing off now. And then the closing ceremonies, even if you want to catch those, happening tonight at 6:30 at Thompson Arena. The ceremonies, the doors open at 6:30, and the ceremonies begin at 7 o'clock. And then there's a dance afterward between 7:30 and 9. So great event to have here in the City of London, especially given the history and where everything has begun. And there's another name that we could add to our wild card possibilities for most outstanding Londoner. If you haven't nominated anybody yet, we have two wild card spots open, and you can certainly get that information to us at 519-643-2222, or you can email Mike at 980cfpl.ca. We are going to take a break. London Live continues. This is 980cfpl.
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6: Sunny and warm today. It'll be a bit cooler tomorrow, and we better make it partly sunny today. A weak cold front dropping through has a few clouds on it, but really all it's going to do is change one nice dry high-pressure air mass for another one. And the new one is about 2 or 3 degrees cooler. That's it. 10 degrees tonight, clear sky. Tomorrow, sunny again, 22 in the new air mass and very low humidity. Friday and Saturday, sunny, 22 and 20. Even Sunday right now looks really good, partly sunny and 20. Tonight's low 10.
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0: This is London Live. My name is Mike Stubbs. Did some show research today. So I drove through the intersection of Wellington and Commissioners. Not that bad. Now, I did it at 12:30 in the afternoon. But not that bad. Not great. Too lightweight going west to east down Commissioners through the intersection. So you didn't get through on the first light. And I'm thinking a lot of people are avoiding it because there just seemed to be less traffic. Now, the traffic was already lined up coming out of the hospital because you can't really avoid that. It's one of those things where you wish you could build the temporary bridge somehow so that you could get, I don't know, in behind Westminster Ponds, back in there somewhere so you could take a different way out and around the intersection. I don't think you want to go through Parkwood Hospital because that's not going to necessarily make it any easier, and that's probably not the safest thing to do. But yeah, it is going to be problematic for a little while, and we're left with the fact that construction season is here and there's still a lot going on with regard to BRT. If you missed our conversation yesterday with Stephanie Marantette, the former LTC chair or LTC commission chair, it is available. You can search London Live with Mike Stubbs because it was an interesting one to have where you had city council basically taking control of the commission last year. And then there was a report done by a consulting firm, KPMG. They handle a lot of consulting for a lot of different companies, municipalities. And what they found was that the best way to run LTC, according to the report, was using a commission. So here we go back in a circle. And Stephanie Marantette gave us some very frank thoughts about that. And if you haven't heard those, then I would encourage you search London Live with Mike Stubbs. It's one of the first conversations that will pop up, and it'll be right there for you. And where do we go from here? The one caution that Stephanie really brought to light was that you're going to have people who are passionate about transit on council, but you're not necessarily going to have 14 people or 15 people, if you include the mayor, who are incredibly passionate about transit. And if the city is running it, it might mean that those councilors who are passionate are making inroads in their wards, but Stephanie cautioned against the big picture suffering for that. Where if you have a commission, they're always supposed to look at the big picture. Will we return to a commission? Don't know. That's still up for debate. That could be something that becomes an election issue. We have the classic election issues. We have certainly homelessness. We have what is going on in terms of affordability and infrastructure. We have how to build the city. Do we want up? Do we want out? Where do we want those hot spots designated in terms of let's build here? Let's put, whether it is manufacturing, whether it is a mix of infill and, you know, industrial, that kind of thing. So those will always be there. That's always there on the municipal docket. But when it comes to actual things that people are going to say, all right, I need to know how you feel about this. Bring back the London Transit Commission or do this with public transit. Do this with LTC. That could easily come up. So looking forward to, as we get closer to October, having some of those conversations. As we look ahead to this summer, there is a new season of Big Brother that is coming. And Global TV announced season 28 of Big Brother, if you're a fan, is going to be the last. So last one to air on the network. It'll premiere on July 9th at 8 p.m., and then they'll still have the show.
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0: Want to welcome everybody who was listening to the Toronto Blue Jays and the Miami Marlins. That was a happy old finish. Didn't start well in that series with an 8-2 loss. Jays won 8-1 yesterday and then eked out a 2-1 win. Kaz Okamoto with a home run over the center field fence in the bottom of the sixth inning, and the Blue Jays win it by a score of 2-1. So now they move on to a series against Baltimore. And what happens there is the Jays get an opportunity to tangle with a team that has been a lot like them in the standings. They have been basically in the same spot in the AL East for a lot of the last few weeks, couple of months of this season. And so now they go head-to-head. The Jays come in, two wins in a row. The Orioles right now have won their last two games, and they still have a game to play tonight. And their last two wins have actually come over the Tampa Bay Rays, the division leader in the American League East. So it should be an interesting matchup. Toronto and Baltimore, it's a four-game series. And then the Jays continue on the road into Atlanta next week. And we will have that for you. We'll give you some details about the wild card week that is underway for our bicentennial battle. Also in our next hour, the early bird deadline is coming for Dream Lottery. And if you haven't been to the Dream Homes, this is your last weekend to go and visit. And you're starting to run out of time if you want to get a ticket before those early bird deadlines come. And that will be midnight tomorrow night. So we'll actually head to one of the Dream Homes next hour. We've got the Big Three, which will deal with the new head of the Thames Valley District School Board, a resignation within the Liberal Party at the federal level, and also some comedy from Wob Kanoo that you just can't ignore. Can this guy one day be prime minister? I got my fingers crossed. Everything I see that he does, I really, really, really, really like. This is London Live. News is coming up next with Mike Hodges. 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
9: Good afternoon. It's 5 o'clock from the 980 CFPL newsroom. I'm Mike Hodges. The incoming CEO of the Thames Valley District School Board says he'll be focused on accountability, transparency, fiscal responsibility, and student achievement when he steps into his new role this summer. Kevin Auckland, a longtime educator and administrator, will be taking over on July 1st from Interim Education Director Bill Tucker, who is retiring. Right now, the Thames Valley Board remains under provincial supervision due to financial mismanagement. He tells 980 CFPL he'll be focused on the budget in the weeks ahead.
15: And over the next few weeks and months, I will be looking very carefully at the current budget, looking at line by line to see where we can look for efficiencies. And it's going to take some time, but I'm committed to, you know, a thorough review of where we are as a board and where we need to ensure that we are putting money that is focused on student achievement and students in our school.
9: Auckland admits he was one of 18 board administrators who participated in the much-criticized three-day retreat to downtown Toronto in August 2024 that cost taxpayers just under $40,000. Auckland said at the time he was directed to attend the retreat for work. He adds those retreats will no longer happen under his leadership. London police have made an arrest following a weekend stabbing in the city's North End. At around 4 a.m. Saturday, police say a number of acquaintances were inside a home in the area of Tokola Trail and Water Oak Drive where an argument started. Everyone was asked to leave, but while the occupants were exiting the house, the homeowner was stabbed by one of the men. The victim was taken to hospital with serious but non-life-threatening injuries. Officers were called to the area, and police arrested a 20-year-old from London nearby. The accused was in court yesterday and remains in custody. Gas prices are expected to fall 10 cents overnight in London, the lowest they've been in about a month. Gas price analyst Dan McTagg says prices will drop to $1.74 per liter. He says diesel is expected to be under $2 at most stations in the Forest City. Ottawa's push to diversify trade from the United States is seeing mixed results across the country, as a small group of cities seem to be driving a majority of the progress. We learn more from Global's Reggie Cicchini.
16: That's according to a new report from the Canadian Chamber of Commerce. Data shows Calgary, Ottawa, Toronto, Saskatoon, and Kelowna are making the strongest gains in moving trade away from the U.S. Calgary led this group, posting an increase of nearly 65% in exports to non-American markets. However, some cities are not experiencing the same momentum, with many manufacturing regions still heavily reliant on U.S. trade. Authors of the report say these results highlight a, quote, growing divergence in trade performance across the country. I'm Reggie Cicchini.
9: The leaders of the Conservative and Green parties are reacting to news that longtime Liberal MP and former Environment Minister Stephen Guilbeault is resigning. Conservative leader Pierre Poilievre suggested Guilbeault should cheer up because many of the environmental policies from his tenure are still in place.
17: So frankly, Mr. Guilbeault's a radical anti-development agenda, which Mr. Carney enthusiastically advocated in his own book, all of that remains in place.
9: Poilievre also claims Liberal policies championed by Guilbeault have fueled justifiable resentment from Albertans who are unable to get full work in the oil and gas sector. And as you heard earlier, Toronto picked up the 2-1 win in this afternoon's rubber match against Miami. The Blue Jays will head to Baltimore tomorrow to face the Orioles in a 4-game series. And let's get you back to London Live with Mike Stubbs here on 980 CFPL.
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4: Great afternoon for the Toronto Blue Jays. Good pitching performance. They did give up some hits, 11 in total, but ended up with a 2-1 victory over the Miami Marlins, giving them the victory in that series. And at the moment, the Blue Jays sit 9 games back of the Tampa Bay Rays. They could get some help from the Orioles tonight if the Orioles could beat the Rays again. They've beaten them 2 games in a row, and that game will be one of a few evening games, a few afternoon games today. The Tigers are in action tonight. They will take on the LA Angels, and the Guardians go up against the Washington Nationals. The Blue Jays will go to Baltimore right now and face the Orioles tomorrow, and we'll have coverage of the first game of four in that series beginning at 6:30. First pitch tomorrow night is 6:35, and the Jays are expected to face former teammate Chris Bassitt in the series opener. Patrick Corbin is on the mound for Toronto. In the National Hockey League, the Montreal Canadiens are home to the Carolina Hurricanes, looking to tie their series. It's been tight. Game one was all Montreal. Carolina a little rusty. But the Canadiens have pushed things to overtime despite not getting a lot of shots on goal or a lot of chances. They've been opportunistic. However, overtime has not gone their way in games two and three, and that's why Carolina owns a 2-1 series lead. At the Memorial Cup, the Kitchener Rangers are off to the final. They guaranteed their spot by going 3-0 in the round robin with a win last night over Chicoutimi. In that game, Jordan Tourigny, who was a defenseman for Chicoutimi, stomped on the ankle and then kicked at the ankle of Christian Humphreys of the Rangers. Humphreys went down, then left the game, did not return. Tourigny has been suspended for the remainder of the tournament. He is 21 years old, so he won't be back in major junior hockey, but he'll be remembered for that act forever. Suspended for the rest of the tournament. He was given a match penalty in the game. We can also tell you that tomorrow Canada will face the United States at the World Hockey Championship. That is in a quarterfinal. The United States did not have a great round robin, but picked it up enough to make the knockout round. And Canada, who won their group, now has to face them. Rematch of the old Olympic gold medal game. And in the NBA, no game tonight. The Knicks are already through to the NBA Finals. The Thunder and the Spurs play game six tomorrow, and the Thunder took a 3-2 series lead with a win on home court last night. This is London Live on 980 CFPL.
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24: Beautiful day, a few passing clouds as a very weak cold front drops through. No more than a few passing clouds. The temperature drop is very small behind this. From the mid-20s today, we'll drop to the low 20s for the next 3 or 4 days. Actually, more high pressure pushing this along, and that means more sunshine. Clear tonight, down to 10, sunny tomorrow, 22, and very low humidity. Also, Friday, sunny and 22, and Saturday, sunny and 20. Even Sunday looks pretty good, about the same. Tonight's low 10.

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0: Couple of things as we begin this hour. If you've been listening to the Toronto Blue Jays, we've got the big three coming up. And one of the things that we will address is the Thames Valley District School Board and their new CEO. And that CEO is Kevin Auckland, who has a great resume. But I've been receiving some texts this afternoon, and I'll read one of them in just a moment because it sums this up very well. It does go to optics. What is the issue that everybody has had all the way along from the time when that retreat took place? And I call it that retreat, the one that cost tens of thousands of dollars that took, what, 18 people to Rogers Center? Because you just were able to do that. There was no other answer for this. You were just able to do that. Now, Kevin Auckland was asked about it this morning, and you'll hear about this on the Big Three a little later on this hour, but he basically said he was directed to do it. That's why he was there. But this has really stuck with a lot of people who are paying attention to this story. I've had three texts in the last 90 minutes that have dealt with this, and we haven't really even been talking about it on the show. So here is an example. This says, just a comment about the new TV DSB director. And we'll have the title CEO, but essentially same thing. So one of the people who went on the controversial retreat 2 years ago is the new head. Seriously? They couldn't come up with anyone who's not tainted by that whole story and the subsequent fallout? I don't believe the line about bringing transparency and looking for efficiencies. All that's done is pass the buck and... All that's done is passing the buck and being involved in that retreat, saying it was expected of him and his role on the board. Where was his integrity to stand up and say this retreat cost too much money and any meetings that may have taken place could have easily been done here in board offices? Very disappointed in him already, says this texter, and in whoever chose him for this role. Can't believe he's the only one qualified to fill the position. So again, we do go to optics a lot in life. And decisions are made, and I always call it, putting six people in a closed office space with no windows. And those six people make the decision. Now, of course, I'm just painting a picture, but that's sometimes how it feels, where those six people have not taken the time to walk outside, take the temperature, see how optics might show up, and then make the decision. Now, again, Kevin Auckland has an incredible resume. You talk about education. He's been involved in so many facets of it. So there is that. But optics always matter. Why wouldn't there be a complete clean cut from the event that started all of the dominoes falling? And you can say a lot of those dominoes led to some massive changes in the way that education is being handled in Ontario, and we still don't have the report card as to whether or not that's good for education. We can't. Maybe it is. Maybe it'll make the system better, but maybe it doesn't. We have seen trustees lose some of the grip that they had, for better or for worse. But why wouldn't you make a cleaner cut? It's a valid question. It really is. Because in this world of attention that we've been talking about on the show today, optics matters. Optics is something that has to be a variable in all decisions. So you might be able to look and say, this is the right person. Can we handle the optics that come with it? And it appears that that's what the Thames Valley District School Board or the province of Ontario have decided, that they can handle the optics that come with this, that will blow over. I think there is a chance that it does, but here's the thing. If things do not improve or if there is something else that goes wrong, it will be magnified by the fact that the new CEO is still tied to past events, like it or not. 519-643-2222. If you want to weigh in, another story from earlier today is that the federal government has selected a preferred supplier for airborne early warning and control discussions. So that's a lot of words, but it was announced today by the Secretary of State that the government of Canada is entering into discussions with Saab of Sweden as the preferred supplier for the airborne early warning and control capability. And got a note on this. It is the Global Eye airborne surveillance aircraft. And the note that I got on this says this may have taken Saab out of the running to sell the Griffin fighter jet to Canada and has made it easier for Canada to purchase the Boeing F-35 from the USA without much political backlash to keep the Trump administration happy. And maybe this goes to a trade deal. That's some interesting thought and insight that, hey, you do this and it closes a door and therefore we do a deal with the United States for the Boeing aircraft. So that's another thing to watch for. That's man, we have great listeners. We have very intelligent human beings helping out this show. Thank you for that. We are going to give you an opportunity to win a prize that, well, could take you to Huron Country Playhouse. And that comes up starting on June 10th through to the 27th, because we've got tickets to 42nd Street, and we'll give those away. We'll open the phone lines, let's say, at 5:23 and 00 seconds. We are going to take a trip to Dorchester to one of the Dream Homes, because the early bird deadline is coming in the Dream Lottery. You can visit dreamitwinit.ca for more information. So we'll talk about that. And a little later on, I'll throw this question out to you. It's a hockey question. But somebody posed it yesterday as I was walking the dog and ran into a few people just having a chat at the end of a driveway. I always love that. So the question was this. If Mitch Marner goes on to win the Stanley Cup with the Vegas Golden Knights and gets his day with the cup, as all players do, does Mitch Marner spend that day with the Stanley Cup in Toronto? I like that question. Before we get to an opportunity for you to win tickets to 42nd Street at Huron Country Playhouse, it's time for Crime Floppers.
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0: 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You can find them at 908 Oxford Street East. Say hi to Alex while you are there. We get to go to Plainville, Connecticut, where we find Jack. Jack decided that he was going to rob a Dairy Mart. I guess there are a couple of Dairy Marts in Plainville, Connecticut. And that was his call. Rob a Dairy Mart. Who knows how many millions they have inside, right, Jack? Well, when you Google something, let's say Dairy Mart, what happens? So if we were to Google, name the store here, where there's a couple locations, they would pop up on your phone, right? So it appears that that's what Jack did. And they have addresses that you can easily get to. And if you want to call them, you can just kind of click on your phone and you can call them. He didn't want to call them. Anyway, but he wanted to call somebody else. Jack decided to call 911 because his idea was this. He would alert police to a robbery taking place at a Dairy Mart in Plainville, Connecticut, only not the one he was at. He would tell them there was a robbery going on at the other Dairy Mart, and then he would rob the second one. Police would be so caught up, they'd never have time to come over and catch him. Foolproof plan, Jack. Well, Jack looked up both addresses on the phone, called, and then told the 911 operator there was a robbery taking place and read off the address of the Dairy Mart. Unfortunately for Jack, he read off the address that he was actually outside of. And when he went in to rob the Dairy Mart, it took about a minute before police arrived, sirens blaring, outside. Jack was arrested from there. Jack, you're the latest star of Crime Floppers.
1: Crime Floppers.
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Nice looking evening. Don't forget, the majors are in action tomorrow. And then Yasiel Puig, who does have some legal issues, but used to be one of the top hitters in Major League Baseball, he comes in with the Toronto Maple Leafs on Friday night to Labatt Park, guaranteed to draw some attention. We can draw some attention right now because we've got an opportunity for you to win tickets to go and see 42nd Street at Huron Country Playhouse. The show is on stage from June 10th to 27th. We've got a pair to give away right now. We will find a number using our randomizer, match that to a phone caller, and that's how we will give away our tickets. Crack staff, please hit that button.

0: We're looking for caller number 6. Caller 6. 1, 2, 3, 4, 5, 6. Jamie, congratulations. You have just won a pair of tickets to 42nd Street at Huron Country Playhouse.
1: Thank you so much, Mike. That's awesome. I love going up there.
0: Hey, well, you get a chance to do it right away, because the show's on stage June 10th to the 27th. We need some information. We'll put you on hold. We'll get that. I hope you have an incredible night.
1: Thank you very much, Mike. You too.
0: That is Jamie, our winner today. We've got a chance for you to do some more winning coming up tomorrow on the show as well. This is London Live. My name is Mike Stubbs, and we are going to talk about the Dream Lottery in just a minute. We're also going to talk about what we're doing all next week and all month of June with our bicentennial battle. In honor of our bicentennial in London, we are looking for the most outstanding Londoner ever. And it goes through all fields, disciplines, ages, years. We have 30 people on a big board right now. We've got 2 wild card spots to fill. And if you have a suggestion, someone who you feel needs to be in one of those spots, we still have time to take those suggestions. You can text us at 519-643-2222. Or you can email news at 980cfpl.ca, or just email me, Mike at 980cfpl.ca. A few people have done that, and I've been sure to pass that along. And then we'll fill those 2 wild card spots. One of the wild cards, I believe, will come up in one of the first votes on Monday. That we will have for you on the morning show, and then we'll have it there throughout the day, and you can vote on it, and we'll eventually get a winner. And that person will move on to the next round. But the one thing we are going to be able to do is bring up a number of names, and we're going to learn about people who you may not know a lot about. Maybe they've got a street named after them in the city of London. And so we'll certainly focus in a lot on the 32 names that are there, but we will also give some focus to people who maybe weren't there but would come up almost as honorable mentions, people whose stories deserve to be told. We'll be telling those stories throughout the month of June. Looking forward to all of that. Also looking forward to seeing who wins in the latest edition of the Dream Lottery. The early bird deadline is coming. It is tomorrow at midnight. So what do we need to know? Well, one of the best things we can do is ask somebody who knows. And that is Kim Woodbridge from the Dream Lottery, as we head to Dorchester, where we find Kim in one of this year's dream homes.
2: I'm pretty sure I said to you, Mike, look at my new office. I'm dreaming about it right now. It is very, very dreamy. And yes, you're right. We have 2 dream homes in this spring dream lottery. I am in the Dorchester dream home by Duncan Harwood Custom Homes. If you haven't been out to visit yet, I strongly encourage you to do so, because it is absolutely gorgeous. And I would love to call any room in this home my own at any time. So it definitely could be yours, but it can't be without a ticket, which is why we're talking right now about our early bird deadline that is coming up tomorrow at midnight.
0: Yeah. And how far in are we? In other words, where are you in terms of percentage of tickets sold, so that we know just how much or how little time we might have?
2: Little time is exactly right. We are at a critical point, Mike. We are almost 95% sold. So if you have been wanting to buy a ticket and you haven't yet, I strongly encourage you to do so. Do it as quickly as you can right now at dreamitwinit.ca. Get those tickets before it's too late, because that is a very real possibility when we get to a number like 95% sold.
0: Well, we've got a great looking weekend this weekend, so you can get to Dorchester. The other dream home is in Grand Bend, or there's always that third prize, Kim. What is that?
2: $1 million cash. So all 3 options are pretty incredible, Mike. They're life-changing. We always talk about our life-changing prizes, but the best part about Dream Lottery is that you're also supporting life-saving care at London's hospitals. And we're celebrating our 30th anniversary this year. We're really pumped about that. We've tied a lot of our prizing into our 30th anniversary celebration. But over those 30 years, you have to remember that our ticket buyers have helped us to raise over $66 million for London's hospitals. And that's going directly to patient care, to the life-saving care that's given each and every day at all of London's hospitals that we support. And our patient ambassadors, every program, Mike, I know you've met some of them along the way. And it's just incredible to hear their stories and how willing they are to be a part of our program to give back because of the care that they're getting at London's hospitals.
0: You can visit dreamitwinit.ca. That's where you will find all of the ticket information. And the early bird deadline, again, is coming up tomorrow night at midnight. And if we get in on the early bird, what is that making sure we're in on, Kim?
2: How does $52,000 cash sound to you, Mike?
0: It's useful. That could go to a lot of different things.
2: So $52,000 cash, it's like an extra $1,000 a week for a year. It is a big cash boost. It could be yours. And not only are you in for the early bird if you get your tickets before midnight tomorrow, you're in for all final prizes too. So of course we talked about our amazing grand prizes, but when you are buying your tickets online at dreamitwinit.ca, I want you to remember to sign up for membership because brand new to celebrate our 30th anniversary, we have new members-only perks, and we have a brand new members-only golden ticket draw, which at the end of the program, Mike could win one of our members, well, will win one of our members $10,000. So just for clicking that box to become a member and to get in on all of these exclusive perks, you're going to have a chance to win an extra $10,000 cash.
0: Kim Woodbridge joining us. Dreamitwinit.ca, the Dream Lottery. Over $66 million has been raised and has stayed in this community. And you look at the health care that we receive, and you talk to people who have had to make use of some of maybe the more intensive points of our health care system. This is the kind of thing that makes those available and gives us an opportunity to do some winning. You also have London's largest 50-50. What's the jackpot sitting at right now?
2: Well, it's well over $1 million, Mike, and I'll remind you that our winner will take home half that jackpot. So we are talking about over $500,000, which again is a life-changing prize. Plus, our Making a Difference calendar, Mike, we are giving you the chance to win daily cash all summer long, and we're kicking it off June 21st with a $30,000 winner.
0: It is so much fun. I don't know how you
2: It
0: think of all of these things, but yeah, become a member. When we're looking at purchasing tickets, what are the options that way in terms of how many we can buy and that kind of thing?
2: I encourage you to buy as many as you can afford to buy because it is such a great cause. Our tickets start as low as two for $50, Mike, and they just go up from there. We have different packages that you can purchase, and we really try to make it accessible for everyone because it is such a wonderful lottery to participate in for the fact that you have the chance at these incredible prizes, but you're also giving back to such an amazing cause.
0: Dreamitwinit.ca. You make that part easy too. Kim, enjoy your new office for the next little while until it becomes somebody's home.
2: I think I'm getting kicked out real quick, but thank you, Mike. And yes, this is going to be the last weekend that our dream homes are open. So if you've been holding off on visiting, please head out to the dream homes in Dorchester or Grand Bend from noon to five, Saturday and Sunday.
0: Sounds great. Kim, take care.
2: Thanks so much, Mike.
0: Kim Woodbridge from the Dream Lottery, dreamitwinit.ca. So in Dorchester and in Grand Bend, you can find the addresses at dreamitwinit.ca. And as we always say, the money stays here. And that's how we enhance that hospital care. It really is. Because you only get a certain amount of things that are covered out of the provincial coffers and any other monies that might come in from government. If you want some of the top of the line diagnostics, if you want abilities that exist, but you have to go out and get, then this is a way to do it. But it's also a way for us to benefit as well. So get your tickets before the early bird deadline tomorrow, and then you're still in on just about everything. And please get your submissions in, your nominations for who you feel is the most outstanding Londoner ever. Now, the big board has a lot of names on it already. So a lot of the ones that you might think of, we've probably had more votes this week for Dr. Banting than anybody else. And when you discover insulin, yeah, That's going to get you recognized, and that's going to keep that recognition coming. He's already on that big board and will be one of the first competitions that we have once we get down to our final 32. So there's a lot to think about, but we've had a lot of great names mentioned and from so many different places as well, whether it is the entertainment world or politics or sports or just being a good human. We've had a few of those as well. So keep those coming, 519-643-2222, or you can email news at 980cfpl.ca. This is London Live on 980cfpl.
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6: It is time now for the Big Three. Let's begin with the new CEO of the Thames Valley District School Board. And before you ask, well, what about the director position? The director position is being replaced by a CEO position. So this is part of the change that the provincial government has been bringing in a number of places. And the new CEO spoke with Devin Peacock on the morning show earlier today, and we got a sense of where things sit, what the priorities are. Kevin Auckland is the CEO and started off the conversation really by outlining the main objective that he feels they have at Thames Valley District School Board.
7: Our number one goal will be to, address and reduce the deficit that we currently have in order to show to the ministry that we are able to, as an organization, be reliant on the taxpayers' dollars that we do receive and to move forward. So that will be a ministry decision as to when it's lifted, but at this time I couldn't tell you. Most likely we will be appointing a chief education officer. I don't start the position officially till July 1st. So right now I'm still working with Bill Tucker and Paul Benefero, the supervisor, as we work through that process.
6: So if we think about some of the dominoes that fell and some of the changes that have taken place, we do have to go back to the retreat. And we have to go back to the retreat that saw, 18 people go to Rogers Center Hotel, so the Sky Dome Hotel, and spend tens of thousands of dollars. And this became known publicly. And right there, the optics of everything changed. And that's when a number of other things were being discovered that had happened at other boards. Expenditures on art that saw people take trips, going to different conventions or different education events that might be taking place in very nice places. So that kind of stuff didn't wash well optically. It led to the change, the fire.

0: firing, essentially, of Mark Fisher as the director, the ousting of a number of other individuals. There were a lot of dominoes that fell from there. Then you had the province taking over, basically control, and hiring an interim director in Bill Tucker, who had held the job before, interim being the key part of this, that eventually we were going in a different direction. Kevin Aucoin does have a fantastic resume of having done just about everything there is to do in education. So there is that, but it's been presented to us several times on the show. I've got three texts already in, well, now it's about the last 110 minutes, 115 minutes, that asked about the optics of this situation because Kevin Aucoin was a part of the trip, the retreat to Rogers Center. Now, Kevin Aucoin was also asked about that this morning by Devin Peacock and responded to it. Here is his answer to that question of having been involved with the retreat to Rogers Center that really began that fall of dominoes at the TVDSB.
1: I was on that retreat, and that was because that was where I was directed to report to work for those days. The people that were involved in that decision to go on the retreat are no longer with the board. And so under my direction, I will be focused on accountability, transparency, fiscal responsibility, and student achievement. Those retreats will not happen.
0: So that is easy to say. Now we wait to see how that carries out. Will we see that transparency? You hope so. The problem with the use of the word transparency is, what is it? What really provides transparency? It's a good question. What exactly does that even mean? We'll be transparent. We'll tell you what's going on. Okay. All right. But we don't need every piece of information. So what is it that is considered making something transparent and not making something transparent? The optics of it seem to be souring a few people. What you've got to do is you've got to give somebody an opportunity to show what they can do. We'll see what Kevin Aucoin can do in that position as CEO at Thames Valley District School Board. Ultimately, that onus is going to be on getting rid of the deficit. And this still gets back to a problem in education, that it is not properly funded. And you can say, yeah, but the money could be spent differently. Now we should get a better picture of that. So as much as the provincial government has maybe put in more checks and balances on some of that money that comes from the province and how it's being spent, ultimately, when you adjust whatever's going to be adjusted, are we still going to see schools that need repair? Are we going to have more ECEs, more support? Are we going to have things like that? Are we still going to see teachers having to send home notes at the beginning of the year saying we need one Kleenex box, two rolls of toilet paper, three pens? Is that still going to come home? Because that's been a part of education for a very long time now when it didn't used to be. And education doesn't spend nearly the money that they did on paper because they don't photocopy as many things as they used to. It's an interesting time in education in Ontario, and there's a lot to watch. We'll continue to watch it. Interesting time for the federal Liberals because they're losing an MP. So if we do the math on this, the by-elections that took place allowed the Liberals to go from 171 seats in the House of Commons to 174. Now we find out that Stephen Guilbeault is going to be leaving this summer. He is a former minister. He has had some prominent positions, but he did also tell his constituents and anybody else who was paying attention to his decision that it's the result of careful consideration and that it's time for him to pursue his fight for environmental protection and the fight against climate change in a different way. That's where it comes from. Here is Stephen Guilbeault earlier today making it official. And part of this may also go to moves and agreements that have been recently made by Prime Minister Mark Carney.
2: I've just confirmed to my caucus colleagues that I will be leaving my position as a member of parliament for Loyal St. Maddie and obviously the Liberal caucus later this summer after almost seven years in this wonderful, amazing, challenging place. It's time for me to move on.
0: Gbo was a climate activist for Greenpeace before he actually even got into politics in 2019. One more political story in the Big Three, and it's Wab Kanu. Wab Kanu was a part of a meeting of Western premiers and gave an opening address. And he's somebody that can mix in humor and then get down to work. And you love that about him. He can be real and then get down to work. And that is such a great part of his personality. But here is just the opening of Wab Kanu's address, his opening remarks at this meeting of Canada's Western premiers.
3: So I come bearing an important message from the First Nations of Canada on the question of Alberta separation. I've heard loud and clear that Indigenous people from coast to coast to coast are prepared to use every treaty right at our disposal to ensure that Canada does not lose Connor McDavid. We stopped at A&W, and there was an older woman who was working there, and she stopped me as she was handing me the brown paper bag, and she goes, "Wap, tell our premier we don't want to separate from Canada." So I'm passing that message on to you, Danielle, and saying on behalf of the rest of Canada, we're with that lady from A&W.
0: See how he does it? He could easily have stood up and said, "This has to stop. This push toward Alberta leaving Canada, this has to stop." No, he does it far more tactfully. I was at an A&W. The person who gave me my order said, "You tell the Premier of Alberta, we don't want to leave Canada." He does it so well, and then can also get down and get the work done. I hope Wab Kanu continues to be a prominent figure in Canadian politics as we march forward into whatever future is awaiting us. Let's take a break. This is 980 CFPL.
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9: As a weak cold front pushes one high-pressure bubble away, it brings in another one right behind it. The difference is only a couple of degrees between the two air masses. They're both very dry, and they contain no rain, just a few clouds along this sort of quasi-cold front. Now, mid-20s today do drop a little bit, 10 degrees tonight and clear, but sunny tomorrow with the new high-pressure bubble and 22. Pretty good. Low humidity. Friday, sunny and 22 as well. Saturday, sunny and 20. All of them extremely pleasant. Tonight's low, 10.
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0: Just got a vote for Scorsese. This is good. London icon, hey, we are open to absolutely every name you can think of for these final two wildcard spots in our bicentennial battle. We're looking for London's most outstanding individual. And the wild card voting will close tomorrow, the end of this show, at 6 p.m. So we've got just over 24 hours left in it. So if you have not nominated anybody, you don't want to run out of time, tomorrow at 6 p.m. Couple of deadlines tomorrow. That's one. And then the Dream Lottery early bird deadlines tomorrow at midnight. Dreamandwinit.ca. So lots to do tomorrow. We've got a lot to do on the show tomorrow. May talk some more LTC. We're going to talk about the impact of fake picks and what we can do about those. Sure, AI generated, but it's easy to make things look real when they're not. And is there anything that can ever be done about it? Don't know. Thanks to Joss Lee. News is next. This is 980 CFPL.
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1: Hi, this is Peter Channer. It's time for sunny days, warmer temperatures, and spring arrivals at Channer's. 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
3: Good evening at 6 o'clock from the 980 CFPL newsroom. I'm Mike Hodges. The incoming chief executive officer of the Thames Valley District School Board is preparing for a busy start to his new role. Kevin Auckland, a longtime educator and administrator, will formally step into his new position after the school year ends. Right now, the Thames Valley Board remains under provincial supervision due to financial mismanagement. The board has come under intense public scrutiny since it was revealed 18 senior administrators went on a summer retreat to Toronto in August 2024 at a cost of nearly $40,000 to taxpayers. Appearing on the morning show today, Auckland says he was one of those administrators who participated in the three-day retreat.
4: I was on that retreat, and that was because that was where I was directed to report to work for those days. The people that were involved in that decision to go on the retreat are no longer with the board. And so under my direction, I will be focused on accountability, transparency, fiscal responsibility, and student achievement. Those retreats will not happen.
3: Auckland will officially take over from Interim Education Director Bill Tucker, who is retiring on July 1st. Police say one London man is expected to survive after an alleged stabbing in the North End on the weekend. At around 4 a.m. on Saturday, police say a number of acquaintances were inside a home in the area of Tokola Trail and Water Oak Drive, where an argument ensued. The homeowner asked everyone to leave, but he was stabbed by one of the men as occupants were exiting. The victim was taken to hospital with serious but non-life-threatening injuries. Police found and arrested a 20-year-old London man who remains in custody following a court appearance yesterday in relation to the charge. He's expected to reappear in court on August 18th. Well, some relief will be coming to London drivers overnight, with gas prices set to fall roughly 10 cents. Gas price analyst Dan McTagg says prices will drop by roughly 10 cents, meaning most stations in the city will charge $1.74 for a liter of regular tomorrow. He says diesel will be less than $2 a liter as well. A new report from the Canadian Chamber of Commerce says Canada's push to diversify trade away from the United States is seeing mixed results. The data points to a growing divergence in local trade performance across the country. It says some cities are successfully expanding into global markets and building more diversified export bases, while others remain more exposed to U.S. demand, trade disruptions, and policy uncertainty. The report says Calgary, Ottawa-Gatineau, Toronto, Saskatoon, and Kelowna made the strongest gains in export diversification beyond the U.S. market last year. The leaders of the Conservative and Green parties are reacting to news that longtime Liberal MP and former Environment Minister Stephen Guilbeault is resigning. Conservative leader Pierre Poilievre says Guilbeault's ideology is still seen throughout the government.
5: Well, I would say that Mr. Guilbeault should cheer up because, frankly, all of the radical anti-development net zero policies that he and Mr. Carney both supported over the last 10 years that are found in Mr. Carney's book are still actually implemented. Every single anti-development law remains on the books.
3: The Liberals hold a thin majority government with 174 seats in the House of Commons. And as you heard earlier, the Blue Jays picked up a 2-1 win against Miami in their rubber match this afternoon, but there'll be little time to celebrate as the Jays kick off a 4-game series tomorrow in Baltimore. And let's get you back to London Live with Mike Stubbs here on 980 CFPL.
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0: Right now, we do have the Walk for Alzheimer's coming up this weekend in a lot of different places. And Leslie Rand from the Alzheimer's Society Southwest Partners was nice enough to join us in studio. Here is Leslie on this year's events.
14: The Walk for Alzheimer's is actually a national event that is taking place across the country, May 30th and 31st. So in our region, we've got a couple options for folks. On the 30th, the Walk in London is taking place at Mother Teresa Catholic Secondary School. Same day, we've got walks in Woodstock and Tillsonburg. And then on the 31st, we are walking in Pinafore Park in St. Thomas. So there's lots of choices for folks.
0: And best thing to do would be to visit the website to just see and sign up and all of that sort of thing. The sponsorship details are there.
14: Yes, everything is on our website, which is alzswp.ca. You can find details about the walk and sort through the location that might be best for you to attend.
0: Perfect. Leslie Rand with us from Alzheimer's Society Southwest Partners, and we're talking about the Walk for Alzheimer's. You've been a part of this event. What is it like to be out there and seeing people, talking with people, just being together on a day or even a weekend like this?
14: It is a wonderful feeling. It's a feeling of community. It's an opportunity for everyone to come together and show people living with dementia in our region that they're here, they're supporting them, they see them, and just really, it's a positive event. It's a celebration of support, and a lot of our client families come out and connect with each other. So it's a really wonderful experience for everyone who participates.
0: And Leslie, it's a huge fundraiser, and dollars are hard to find in 2026, but so important, probably even more important with how things have gone up in cost. When we're talking about some of the programs that this will help out, what sorts of programs come to mind?
14: Yeah, so our Alzheimer's Society provides education for people living with dementia, for their care partners, a lot of that, the general public. We're also offering support groups, one-on-one counseling, and therapeutic recreation programs that are really designed for folks in the early to mid stages to still participate in the activities that they enjoy, whether it's physical fitness, music and arts, or just cognitive games. There's a lot of programming like that that helps people stay engaged and improves quality of life. So the funds that we raise at the Walk, which we're hoping this year, our goal is to raise $300,000 across the region, will go to support those local programs here in our area.
0: We're talking with Leslie Rand in studio. Leslie has come in studio. And Leslie is the Director of Development with Alzheimer's Society Southwest Partners. You mentioned the care partners, and that's such a big part of this. How much of a learning curve can it be for a care partner to say, okay, my partner, my best friend is going to be going through some things. Here's what I need to know. Here's what I need to do.
14: Yes, that's a great question and really is something that we spend a lot of time supporting people with, because it changes your life. It changes what you thought was going to happen. You know, we were going to retire and travel and do these things, and supporting people through that, connecting them with others who are going through the same things that they might be going through support groups are vital. And it really helps people just navigate and to know a little bit more about what's coming. Planning for the future is one of the best things that folks can do, but also finding that community of support is really vital. We know that there's about 15,000 people living with a dementia diagnosis just in our area, which is Oxford, Lennon, Middlesex, and Elgin County. And for each one of those people, there's likely a care partner or an extended family that's also supporting them. So the programs we provide are really for both of those people living with the dementia diagnosis and care partners.
0: How quickly should people get in touch with, say, Alzheimer's Society Southwest Partners after a dementia diagnosis?
14: I would say right away. Most of the geriatricians, physicians in the area are likely going to suggest that is something people do immediately. And we also would say that even if you don't have a diagnosis yet and you're not sure, reach out to us for that, because there are members of our team that support system navigation. And just even, you know, there are times when families, not everyone's on the same page about what to do next, and our social workers can kind of help problem solve that sort of thing. So really, as soon as there's a concern, I would suggest reaching out. And, you know, there's a self-referral option on our website. You can call any one of the three offices and just start the process, because the sooner people get in, the sooner they get the support they need.
0: Well, if you're just joining us, that website is very easy to find. It's ALZ, so think Alzheimer's, ALZ Southwest Partners SWP. So ALZSWP.ca. And you can find that information. You can also find out about the walks Saturday in London, in Woodstock, in Tilsonburg, or on Sunday in St. Thomas through Pinafore Park. You don't necessarily think about that, where everybody would want to be such a help to someone who received a dementia diagnosis, but everybody's got their own idea of here's what we need to do, and it must be hard to find someone to lead. Do you find that Alzheimer's Society Southwest Partners is able to maybe help that lead find themselves?
14: Yes, definitely, and we like to say that really every diagnosis is different. Everyone's journey is a little bit different, but education, knowing what to expect, working with a social worker, counselor to try and problem solve. Again, everyone's diagnosis is different and the journey is different with each family, but those strategies help, and coming to a support group and meeting that one other person that's kind of at the same point that you are really, really makes a difference, as I said, for the care partners, but also for the people that are living with dementia.
0: Well, let's get out there and raise some money so that's exactly what we can do. We continue to have these programs that assist with a dementia diagnosis. Again, the walk is actually walks, and you might be somewhere else in Maine. You think, well, I'm going to be in Ottawa, or I'm going to be in Winnipeg. Just have a look around and you can find a walk in Ottawa or Winnipeg. But locally, Saturday, London, Woodstock, and Tilsonburg, on Sunday in St. Thomas, and you can register and even start fundraising today. The goal, raise $300,000. And if we start doing more of that today, well, we're going to be closer to it by May the 30th and May the 31st. So check out the website, ALZSWP.ca. Leslie, thanks so much for coming into our studios and bringing the nice warm weather. It'll be even warmer by the end of May.
14: Thank you so much for having me here today.
0: That is Leslie Rand talking about the walk for Alzheimer's in a number of different locations. And again, check the website. And also a great point, something that is hard to do. When something goes wrong, those helping hands get extended. And they just do. That's being human. And that's what we're about. So you get a lot of helping hands, but those hands can sometimes hold on to something and pull. And if you get too many hands holding on and pulling, you get pulled in all kinds of different directions, and it can actually be detrimental to the situation that's happening. You need that lead. Whose hand is guiding the wheel? Everybody can hang on. Everybody can lift. But whose hand is guiding the wheel? And it doesn't matter what situation you're going into. If you've got that kind of a lead, in other words, leadership, then you're probably going to have a much better chance at success. And with something like a dementia diagnosis, the first thing everybody's going to want to do is help or say, I know someone and this is what they did and this is what you need to do. And that's great. That's fantastic information. But it needs to be that. It needs to be information or information if you need it. Best thing we can always do that we don't do enough in life, because sometimes we'll see the problem, we'll know there's an issue, and you'll want to just walk on through and help to fix the issue. Best thing you can do is go to that person who is leading the way, or go to the person who is in need and say, how can I help? And they'll tell you what it is that they need. Now, the other side of that is sometimes people won't ask. So make sure that you know who you're dealing with so that you can know, all right, they'll ask if they need help, but I don't want to overstep. But at the same time, it never hurts. What can I do to help? And you'll get your answer. Let's take a break. This is London Live on 980 CFPL.
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0: This is London Live. My name is Mike Stubbs, and we want to welcome everybody who is in London for the 2026 Special Olympics Ontario School Championships. Yesterday, the opening ceremonies took place. We've got events happening right now, continuing into tomorrow when things will wrap up. And we have seen such a partnership with policing and Special Olympics for years now. And there's a reason for that. There is a story to be told. So we have welcomed one of the great storytellers of the city and former London Police Chief Murray Faulkner to join us to talk about this story and where things began. Murray, how are you this afternoon?
1: Great, great, sir. Thanks for having me on. And yeah, there's lots of great stories when you're talking about the Special Olympic movement, the law enforcement torch run. Lots of great stories, that's for sure. But it actually starts back in the early 60s. When a gentleman by the name of Dr. Frank Hayden, who was a student at Western, I think he was taking his master's course, decided that he would do some research and look at a fitness program for disabled children, especially those who had a mental disability. And so he wanted to know if he put these youth through exercises, could they function at a different physical level than they were now? Even though they had mental disabilities, maybe the physical disabilities would overcome that. And that was really, from the University of Western Ontario in the mid-60s, the birthplace of the Special Olympic movement. He went on to, of course, United States, had conversations with the Joseph P. Kennedy Jr. Foundation, and that foundation was set up in honor of the late President JFK's brother, who was killed in the war. And the foundation was managed by the sister of JFK, Eunice Shriver, who took great interest in that and then converted that foundation to funding, supporting, and developing the Special Olympic program as we know it today. And the very first one started in 1968. And it was in Chicago, where there was 26 states and several provinces from Canada represented. And it was in Chicago, where there was 26 states and several provinces from Canada.

0: Incredible. Murray Faulkner joining us as we talk about Special Olympics. And then you had great involvement when you were chief of police.
1: Oh, yeah. Well, Olympics. Not only when I was chief, when I was a young constable, chief at the time, Laverne Shipley, sent me to a meeting saying he wanted to know more about this thing called the Torch Run. And so from, I think it was 1989, I got involved in one way or other. I've been involved with it ever since, and now my wife Linda is involved in it. And I'm very proud of the work that London police officers have done over the years with the law enforcement torch run. London police hosted in 2010 the only national summer games ever hosted by London police at the University of Western Ontario. 5,000 athletes, and it was a phenomenal time. But the law enforcement torch run itself is. That history began in 1981 with Chief Richard Lemunyon, who was the founder of the Torch Run. He was the chief of Wichita, Kansas. And he had a relationship with disabled children in his community that were involved in Special Olympics. And he decided he'd have a run and that his officers would go around and collect pledges. And since 1981, it has snowballed. Over $1.1 billion, that's with a B, have been raised through the law enforcement community worldwide. There's over 112,000 police officers involved in raising money. And in Ontario alone, the Law Enforcement Torch Run in Ontario, that has been recognized as one of the best in the world, has raised over $50 million. So it's a great, great organization to be involved in. And actually, Special Olympics program in London is held out to be one of the best in Canada. They have phenomenal people involved in the program here.
0: Well, one of the reasons why the 2026 Special Olympics Ontario School Championships are happening right here and right now. We're talking with former London Police Chief Murray Faulkner and just talking about that relationship and what London and what Western meant to the birth of Special Olympics and certainly some of the other events like the Torch Run. So in the Torch Run, we do hear about it, Murray, but there is a physical torch that is run, correct?
1: Oh, yes. So the police officers now that are involved, and actually not only is there police officers involved, but campus security is involved here in London. The CN police are involved. Correctional institution officers are involved. Are known as the Guardians of the Flame. And wherever there is an opening ceremonies of Special Olympic Games, or here in London this week, it's called the Unified Games. And the Unified Games are designed around mainly those students that are in our high school system that have an intellectual or developmental disability. And they are paired up with someone who doesn't have a disability and involved in sports. So that's what's here in London now, the Unified Games. But wherever there are Special Olympic Games held, Law Enforcement Torch Run always carries in the flame of hope.
0: Love it. And right now we've got bocce, we've got basketball, we've got track and field, floorball, which is basically like floor hockey, but with a couple of different changes to it. You've got track and field, you've got soccer, and as Murray says, you've got unified divisions which are taking place, and just the real what sport is all about, right, Murray? I mean,
1: we watch
0: a lot of sports, but this is what it is all about. It's a celebration.
1: And what I've learned over the years with these athletes, and they are athletes without a doubt, is that their ability far exceeds their disability. And so when you look at an individual who has an intellectual or developmental disability, you think sometimes that they are limited. But I'm telling you that given the right training, given the right support, given the right love, they're very, very productive individuals. Matter of fact, when I was chief, I was so taken back by some of the young people that I would meet at these events that I went and hired one. And Michael is still at the London Police Service. He's known as the stationary engineer. He does a lot of paper shredding, he did, and things like that. And I tried to encourage other boards and commissions within the police service and in London to hire these individuals. Community Living London does a great job. Unfortunately, right now they're on strike. But the relationship when you build with these individuals is phenomenal.
0: Yeah. That is it. Well, Murray, really appreciate you taking some time to talk about that connection to London. Certainly what

0: Special Olympics has been all about. And we've got the Ontario School Championships bringing more than 10,000 high school athletes across the province right here and right now taking part in this event, which began yesterday, goes through today, and goes into tomorrow. Murray, thanks so much for the time today.
1: My pleasure. Thanks, Michael.
0: That's Murray Faulkner, former London Police Chief. On that connection, the story that takes us back to Western University, goes back into the 60s, and eventually the Kennedy Foundation getting involved, spreading it worldwide. And ultimately, you have an opportunity to bring all kinds of people together in the truest kind of sport, where it is, hey, it is about encouragement. It is about sportsmanship. And the opening ceremonies took place yesterday in the afternoon. Today, we've got track and field on right now. We've got basketball, bocce, soccer, and floorball that have just wrapped up. And then we will have the closing ceremonies taking place as well. And tomorrow winds up being departure day for everybody. So it's a very quick event, but at the same time, there's still some events kind of finishing off now. And then the closing ceremonies, even if you want to catch those, happening tonight at 6:30 at Thompson Arena. The ceremonies, the doors open at 6:30, and the ceremonies begin at 7 o'clock. And then there's a dance afterward between 7:30 and 9. So great event to have here in the City of London, especially given the history and where everything has begun. And there's another name that we could add to our wild card possibilities for most outstanding Londoner. If you haven't nominated anybody yet, we have two wild card spots open, and you can certainly get that information to us at 519-643-2222, or you can email Mike at 980cfpl.ca. We are going to take a break. London Live continues. This is 980cfpl.
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1: Good evening, 6:32. We are back Wednesday evening, ready to go. Midweek edition of the Employment Law Show. Scholes here. Lior Samfiru, of course, always in attendance on a Wednesday. And it's time now for you to reach out if you have questions about your workplace, something going on that's doesn't smell quite right, doesn't pass a sniff test. You're getting your spidey senses going, you know what, something's coming down here in this current economic situation. I got some questions. Well, bring them on. 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Talk to Lior directly and live. 416-870-6400. Again, 416-870-6400. Beyond this half hour each week and each night of the week, you can reach Lior and his team by email help@employmentlawyer.ca anytime. And that number, 1-855-821-5900 as well. We'll give that out throughout the half hour. In between calls and emails and main topics, which, by the way, tonight's a good one. So how exactly does a lawyer help me get my full severance? We will fill you in on all the details over the course of the next 30 minutes, but the phone lines are open, so let's go. Get on air with us. Be part of the show. But we always start off, Lior, as you know, with the case of the day, pal. What do you got going on tonight?
2: Employment law is what I got going on. Nice. I think just for a change this time, want to cover this topic because we've been covering it for years. We'll continue doing it for years more, and we'll never actually finish covering because there's a lot to talk about and there's a lot of issues to come up. And you know, the economic situation can impact things. The political parties in power can impact things. A lot of things change, but what doesn't change is that you have rights. You have employment law and workplace rights. And we give you here on the show an opportunity to find out what those rights are, to ask questions about your situation, and to get some support and help. This is what it's all about. So what an opportunity. Pick up the phone, call the show, tell us what you're dealing with, what your boss has said to you, what ultimatum you may have been given, what changes are going on in your workplace, if you've lost your job or your job is in jeopardy. Whatever the issue is, we can talk about it. We can give you some help. We can explain to you exactly what your rights are and how the law addresses it. So very simple live show. You call us, we'll answer. But beyond the show, of course, still easy, as John said, reach me in the office, phone or email. We'll give you that information throughout the show. So phone call to the show right now or private phone call or email after. Either way, we've got your back. But case of the day is where I'd like to start off. I spoke with a teacher who had worked at a private school that also had boarding at the school. So there were people that boarded at that school. And in addition to being a teacher at the school, he also managed the residence. So as part of that, he was given an apartment to live in and the residence, so he can be close to where the students were. And he'd been doing this for quite a few years now. He'd been living in that residence, both managing the residence and also being a teacher. Mm. Well, very recently, he was told that for next school year, he's no longer going to be in charge of the residence. He's just going to have his teacher job. And because of that, he's no longer going to have his apartment, that apartment in the residence. He's going to have to move out. They're not going to cut his pay, but he's not going to have his apartment. So he contacted me, wanting to understand his rights. Well, John, this is not legal. This is a constructive dismissal. Even though they're not getting rid of him, even though they're not touching his pay, and some may say that in a way there's some benefit to that because he's going to do less work, right, still get paid the same. But the fact that he used to be living in an apartment that was subsidized by the school, and now it's not going to happen, that is a big change in the terms of employment. So he could be owed now severance. He can treat that as a termination and get severance. He's been there for a while. He'd be looking at 24 months of severance. 24 months pay is what he's owed. He said, there's no way I'm staying in the circumstances. He wants to pursue it, and I'm going to help him do that. But the reason I'm mentioning this here is because there may be the changes or things that are taken away from you that your employer can't take away, like an apartment. And that may apply, you know, for your superintendent. In this case, he was a teacher living on campus. But beyond that, it could be other things. It could be a bonus payment that you're used to getting. It could be a car, a company car that you have. If those things are taken away, that may be illegal. That may be something your employer is not allowed to do, and you could consider that a constructive dismissal. Of course, best advice always is this. If you're facing a change, something is taken away, before you say no, before you walk off the job, call me. need to talk because the devil, of course, is in the details.
1: Yeah, sometimes it's a simple status thing. Maybe they're taking away, some of your duties. Like, oh, that's good. I have an easier day. Yeah, but sometimes it can affect your status going forward, right? Especially if you're looking for a new job later on, you know, when a prospective employer goes, so why did you lose your managerial title, right?
2: Absolutely. A demotion. If we're talking about a demotion, even if the pay stays the same, a demotion is still a huge problem, and it's usually not something your employer is allowed to do. It could be embarrassing internally, as you said. It could impact your ability to find another job somewhere else. So it's not something an employer can just do. And in many cases, the advice is going to be don't accept it. Constructive dismissal may be the better route.
1: It is 416-870-6400 to reach us. Normally, we take a break here and get into our main topic, but not this time. We're going right to the phone ahead of that. Peter, thank you so much. First call of the night and standing by momentarily. What can we help you with tonight? Good evening.
3: Hi, I worked for a company for 25 years plus. I was given a
4: temporary layoff
3: in August of 2024. The person, the lawyer that submitted the information over to the firm, they ordered me back to work within a day or two. So I went back to work, and in August of 2025, they gave me a 9-month working notice, and I was not given any kind of severance, and my end date was May 17th.
4: Am I entitled to severance?
2: So you were put on a temporary layoff. They called you back. You decided to go back to work.
3: I was told I had no choice but to go back.
2: Okay. Either way, you went back to work, and now they decided to terminate your employment with 9 months' notice.

0: company was sold in March of 2017. The person who took me on basically gave me a letter that said, whatever's going on, it's just going to move over to the new company. And then 18 yeah. months later, 18 months later, the new company hired me on and sold to another company. So it's just a continuance, I would assume.
1: So unless you sign something at some point that gives up your previous service, that explicitly gives it up.
0: Absolutely yes, not.
1: Then you still have all your years of service. Is that about 25 years, you said?
0: Well, it's closer to 30.
1: Wow. Well, then I'll stop it right there, because with 30 or so years of service, you're going to be out about 24 months severance. Now, the 9 months counts towards that. So 24 minus 9, that's about 15 months of severance that they would still owe you. So the good news is...
0: And they offered me zero.
1: Right, which is why the next step is you're going to call me off air. We'll give you that number here in a second. I will get involved, and I will absolutely get you that 15-month severance. Fairly straightforward situation. That's the good news. So we'll get it for you, but you got to reach out, connect, so we can make it happen.
0: But I have another question, if you don't mind.
2: Sure. Go ahead, Peter.
0: In that letter that they sent to me in August of 2025, mm-hmm. any outstanding
3: and
0: accrued vacation would be paid about a week or so ago. They did not do that. I banked my vacation for about 5 or 6 years, which was communicated verbally back in 2020 during COVID. And the office staff person there said, don't worry about it, just bank it. So on my Desjardins pay stub, it accrued up to about 20 grand. They just sent me a check, which I was considering not cashing it, for about $5,000.
1: No, you can go ahead and cash it. There's no issue you cashing the check. Okay. But obviously, they owe you accrued vacation pay as well. That's going to be obviously smaller amount than your severance that's owed to you, but that's obviously still very substantial. You can go ahead and cash the check, but we really need to connect off air so I can get to work and make sure that you get what you're owed.
0: But I don't really want to be... I don't want to say the wrong thing, but I want to speak. I've seen you on TV. I've heard your shows. I need someone who's going to be very passionate and work for me, and I want it to be you.
1: I'll tell you this. I'll leave it with that. My firm, we employ the best employment lawyers in the country. Every one of my lawyers is top-notch, and all of my lawyers have done this more often than they've had hot breakfast, so you're in great hands, so look forward to connecting with you.
2: Thank you, Peter. Appreciate you reaching out, and I'm going to give you that number now as we get into our one and only break. You'll hear it again throughout the show as well, 1-855-821-5900, and match it up with the email as well to back it up, right? help@employmentlawyer.ca. 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That's how you get the information so fast. That is 416-870-6400. 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
1: All right, we are back again, 6:45. Thanks for hanging around through that break. Thank you, Peter, for that phone call. You can get in line. Well, and you won't be in line now. You'll be the front of the line if you want to give us a call. Get on air, ask your questions just like that. Best way to get some immediate answers, 416-870-6400. Beyond that, like I said, you can always reach out to Lior and his very capable team, and that can be done at help@employmentlawyer.ca. Phone number, 1-855-821-5900. And by the way, in the world of AI and all the misinformation out there, man, there's got to be some trustworthy websites you can still use. And there is. Lior built it himself, pocketemploymentlawyer.ca. That you can go to anytime and have no fear that you're going to be pointed in the right direction. So, main topic, how exactly does a lawyer help me get my full severance? A question very commonly asked. I just mentioned it, in light of AI, tariffs, gas prices, companies making cuts, you know, what can employees who lose their job expect when it comes to severance? It's a scary time, Lior. What do you think?
2: So it's scary in many respects. You know, the world is kind of changing where there's a lot of uncertainty there. And for people that lose their jobs now, the job market is uncertain. A lot of companies are not hiring right now or downsizing. AI is replacing some of the jobs that we used to have. So people losing their jobs right now are not in an obviously good situation. It may be more difficult to find another job. You may have to look in other areas. You may even have to take a pay cut, which is where severance comes in. And if we think about severance, what's the point? What's the purpose of severance? Yeah. Severance is there to act as an insurance policy. It's there to support you and help you while you're looking for another job. It's the income that you're going to have when you're no longer working because you just lost your job until you find another job. So in an ideal world, that severance should carry you until you find another job. And there's a number of things that the law does to estimate how much severance you're going to need in order to find another job. But the bad news is, not to kind of pile on, is that a lot of employers, most employers, in fact, despite everything I said, don't offer proper severance, offer a lot less than what you're actually owed. So you may be in a situation where, man, it's going to be difficult to find a job. I don't know how long it's going to take, but I may have to take a pay cut. Oh, and by the way, my employer just offered me 35 cents on the dollar for my severance. Well, while I can't do anything about finding another job, what I can do and what I do every day is help you make sure that the severance you get is proper, that it's not 35 cents on the dollar, that it's 100 cents on the dollar. So yeah, your severance offer may not be good, but what is fine and what is good is we're going to improve it. We're going to get you what you're owed.
1: Yeah, it's interesting that point you made about it. You know, the whole purpose of severance is to carry you through. It's a lifeline, or at least a life jacket, to get you through to your next gig. A lot of people got to get the mindset that it's some sort of lottery ticket, some sort of windfall. It's not. It's your right. You have to survive. Hence the reason why severance is there, right?
2: It's not a windfall, but it's also not a punishment to the company for letting you go. The company doesn't get penalized. It's not a penalty. It's simply something that you have to provide an employee that you've decided to let go. Because you've decided to take away their income, they're entitled to be paid for a certain period of time until they're hopefully replacing that income. That is the purpose of severance.
1: You know, having said that, we often hear the phone calls come through that when people let go, it's not the top of mind. It's not the first thing they think about. It's, my God, I can't believe I got let go. I was a stellar employee. How dare they do that, Lior? The money's not my concern. My concern is getting my job back, my reputation. But it shouldn't be. That should be their main concern, is the severance, shouldn't it?
2: Yeah, and you're absolutely right. And I deal with this, and I see this every day, and I get it. When you lose your job, you're upset about losing your job. You feel that it's unfair. In most cases, it is unfair. You weren't given proper warning. There really wasn't a good reason. And I get it, and it's unfair. But legally, it is allowed to happen. Your employer is allowed to let you go, even if it's unfair, so long as they pay you your full and proper severance. That's their obligation. So that's why we can't do much about the fact that the company chose to let you go, regardless of the circumstances. What we can do is make sure you get severance. That's why we spend so much time on this show talking about severance, because from a legal standpoint, that's what matters. Of course, you can't be let go for discriminatory reasons, but beyond that, severance really is the only thing that the employer has to do.
1: Again, guys, feel free to interrupt us anytime here on air, 416-870-6400 with your phone calls. You know, the term fair severance is the one you often throw around, but how is that actually accomplished, right?
2: So how do I get fair severance for someone? Well, the first step, of course, when someone contacts me is I have to assess what they're owed and look at what they've been offered. So I look at a number of factors, the person's age, their position, the length of their employment, and their ability to find another position. And on that basis, I can determine what they're legally owed for severance. If what they're owed is more than what they've been offered, which is almost always the case, well over 90%, then I get involved to get them proper severance. And the approach is always, at least the initial approach, is to negotiate. So I would write a letter to the company saying, here's who I am, here's why the severance that you offered is not adequate, and here's what you need to do to make it right. Now, I have to make the right legal arguments for them to understand why they owe proper severance, why any argument that they may have as to why they shouldn't have to pay, why that argument is not valid. So that letter that I do has to call or require me to include my knowledge, my expertise in this area of law. But usually once the company gets that letter, once they speak to their lawyer, they will make us an offer. We will respond back. There'll be some back and forth. And eventually we'll agree on the right severance amount, and the employee will get that, sign off on that, and move on. So in the majority of cases, John, that is how proper severance is obtained. That's how fair legal severance is obtained. And it's a process that is not going to be a bad experience for those that engage in it.
1: And, you know, and the fact that you just described the process is comforting, because often people hear that word sue. I got to sue my employer to get proper severance. Right away, they back off. Not only, or I'm not going to bother. I don't need to go to court. Long, drawn out court case, blah, blah, blah. Doesn't happen that way.
2: So first of all, you know, to me, going to court is not an accomplishment. Okay. My job is not to go to court as a lawyer. My job is to get my clients what they're legally owed. And I will use all legal means at my disposal to do that, including going to court if I have to. But that's always the last recourse. If I could do something to get my clients paid what they're owed tomorrow, I will do that. And that's my goal always. In many cases, we don't even have to start a lawsuit or to commence legal action against the employer. We can engage them back and forth through a negotiation. And even if we do have to commence legal action, the likelihood of you ever being within 1,000 feet of a courtroom are very, very, very small. It's extremely unlikely. You will resolve the matter on good terms without having to ever go to court.
1: Well, so there's also the fact, like in disability cases, companies don't want to have to bring their lawyers into this. They'd rather take a much easier route, and that is just dealing with you directly and get it solved.
2: Well, the company is not going to pay a lawyer for no reason, right? So yeah. If a company owes my client an extra 10 months pay, them hiring a lawyer is not going to reduce that 10 months. They're still going to have to pay it because we have laws. So for them to pay a lawyer to fight only to end up having to pay what they have to pay anyway is kind of silly, right? So a smart company, a logical company, is not going to do that. Now, if there's legitimate reasons as to why they don't have to pay, they may engage their lawyer and pay for that. But in most cases, they get it. Their lawyer gets it. They know what they have to pay. They'll still try to get the best deal that they can.
1: Sure.
2: But ultimately, they'll pay what they have to.
1: Everyone always asks, too, what's the likelihood of success?
2: Well, again, the nice thing about this is if you're owed more, you will get paid more. And as I said, in 90% plus of cases, you are owed more. So the likelihood of success is extremely high. The only time there won't be success is, frankly, if I'm lied to. You know, if the person didn't tell me that he was actually caught stealing, or the person didn't tell me that, no, they didn't have 7 years of service. They started working 7 years, but they were gone for six. You know what I mean? If I don't get key pieces of information that change my assessment of the case, well, okay. But if I have all the information and I assess someone as, yes, they offered you this much, you're owed this amount, you will get that. It's not controversial. Yes, you will get it. The success is going to be there, not because I said so, because we have laws.
1: So much higher than the least winning a Stanley Cup. Gotcha. Moving on. is it an expensive process? That's another question we always get, right?
2: Yes. So people always say, well, how much is this going to cost? And, you know, lawyers, as you know, most people know, can be expensive. The fees can add up, which is why we offer, in many cases, the ability for people to not worry about that. And we will only get paid a percentage of extra amounts that we get for people. And in most cases, because we're able to resolve matters very quickly, then legal fees are not expensive. There's not a lot. So there's a lot of options here. And unlike other legal proceedings, which could take years and cost a lot of money, employment disputes, severance disputes are not that. So again, don't be afraid of costs. In the vast majority of cases, costs are not going to be significant. And I'll say this too. In most cases, we're able to get the company to contribute at least a portion of your legal fees back. So don't be afraid of legal costs.
1: Yeah, and you've always said, that the whole point of doing this is to get you money that you've now lost. So why would you kick someone while they're down? It doesn't make sense to be an exorbitantly expensive process if the person doesn't have a job, right?
2: Absolutely.
1: Right.
2: It makes no sense for me, it makes no sense for them. And that's why the vast majority of our clients are clients that don't have to worry about paying and funding this.
1: Right.
2: And that's why we resolve the matter. They get what they're owed, and they're far better off.
1: You mentioned it's a fairly swift process. What are we talking on average?
2: So it's a great question. But if I were to look at, resolving, say, the last 100 cases that I resolved, I think the average is probably 6 to 8 weeks. Some
1: Wow.
2: cases can resolve in 2 weeks. Other cases are going to take a few months. But I think probably 6, 7, 8 weeks is kind of that average in most cases. Certainly, some cases can take longer. But generally speaking, it is a swift process. It's not a long process. You're not going to be dealing with this 3 years from now in most cases. Again, every case is different, and there's more complicated cases, and some cases have a lot of moving parts or may have a very difficult party on the other side to deal with. But in the majority of cases, it is a fairly straightforward and quick process.
1: I mean, you've been doing this almost a quarter century, right? So, like in your experience, what percentage of people first re receive inadequate severance, and then how many of those actually go ahead and get legal advice?
2: So 90 plus percent of people receive inadequate severance. 90
1: Wow.
2: plus. Of the people that receive inadequate severance, probably 30%, maybe, are going to actually get some legal advice to understand their severance offer. Okay, so still, the majority of people, when they lose their job and when they don't get proper severance, are going to accept it because they don't know any better, because they don't think that they're owed more, or maybe because they're afraid to talk to someone like myself. I'm here to tell you, don't worry about that. If you don't like me, that's okay. Talk to another employment lawyer. That's fine. But you have to get that legal advice if you lost your job because you're owed more, legally owed more. So
1: Yeah.
2: why not get what you're owed? Why give your employer money that it's not legally entitled to have?
1: We are just about out of time. We have emails for the next show. We'll save those and carry on with your phone calls as well. But in the meantime, always reach out to Lior now and going forward to get your matter taken care of. At least have that chat break the ice, right? 1-855-821-5900 to do that. Email to go with that is help@employmentlawyer.ca. And I mentioned that website. We'll do it one more time. Use it as you will. You'll have access to the severance calculator, and that's pocketemploymentlawyer.ca. We are done. We're back here tomorrow night at 6:30. Enjoy the rest of your night, and we'll talk to you then.

0: Armstrong Show.
1: Well, you may be like me. You turn on Netflix on any given day and you don't know what you're going to see. There's always new stuff popping up. And a few weeks ago, the roast of Kevin Hart popped up. And they've been getting into that business ever since Comedy Central, I think, stopped really doing those things. And they made a name for themselves right off the top with the roast of Tom Brady. I think they also did they do Kim Kardashian, or they just happened to roast her because she was in the audience? I mean, it was like Tony Hinchcliffe did. It was legendary. But anyway, these things are appointment TV for a certain type of person. And the one thing I know about a roast is you better strap in. And if you have feelings, they will get hurt, right? And if you are easily offended, don't tune in. And the roast of Kevin Hart was, look, as far as roasts go, wasn't the best one. There were some moments. There were some moments. You get put that many funny people on stage, and you're going to get some funny moments. It was a colliding of worlds, however, because Kevin had a hand in doing some of the inviting, and so some of the people he invited were from like this new, very bro-centric, if you will, the Austin comedy scene, right? The Tony Hinchcliffe's, Shane Gillis's of the world.
2: Tom Segura,
1: all those guys who are they're hysterically funny to me. They're hysterically funny to me. But then he also had Chelsea Handler. Now, Chelsea has helped him. She was one of the judges on his show called Funny AF, where they're looking for the next great comic. And so he brought those two worlds together. And Chelsea Handler, if you don't know who she is, she's a probably a 50-year-old blonde stand-up comic, very brash, very loud, very strong, very opinionated. I have found her funny at times. I have found her not so funny at times. But she is a Hollywood liberal, full stop, you know, as are so many people there. And a lot of the guys on stage are not Hollywood liberals. And so what happens when the jokes that come from a non-Hollywood liberal hit the ear of a Hollywood liberal? Not so good. Not so good at all. Here, let's listen to Chelsea Handler in her assessment after the fact.
3: Oh, I mean, it was ick. It was gross. I don't find those jokes to be funny. Jokes about lynching black people. I don't know. You know, people are like, it's a roast. You go for it. I'm like, you can go for it without being gross. Yeah. Like, I find that to be gross. I found them making fun of Cheryl Underwood's, like, dead husband who committed suicide. Like,
4: skin color.
3: You know, she's fine with that. If she says she's fine with that, she's fine with that. I wasn't fine with that. I thought that was disgusting too. Right. But there was so much disgustingness that I knew it was going to be such a like gross vibe that I would be able to elevate it. No problem.
1: And yet you showed up and cashed the check. The woman he was talking about, there's a woman on stage whose husband committed suicide 3 years into their marriage, I believe.
2: But this was like 20 years ago.
1: And Tony Hinchcliffe said as much. And then he said, I've been sitting next to her for 2 hours. I have no idea how he lasted that long. Now, again, like that may be your type of humor. It may not. But Chelsea Handler behaving like the joke police. I mean, you're a stand-up. Your job is supposed to is like tell the jokes you want to tell and see it and let the chips fall where they may. Let's go to the other side because she gave it to Tony Hinchcliffe quite a bit. And Tony Hinchcliffe is the star of Kill Tony, which is a massive podcast. It's actually on, they've done a few episodes on Netflix as well. And so his show takes place in Austin. Joe Rogan is there. Joe Rogan built this massive comedy club in Austin called The Mothership. This is where he does his show from. And this was him back on stage at Kill Tony right after all this went down.
5: And the writers I used to work with, there's a few great writers in that writer's room, and the rest of them are just living in a bubble of mental illness, and it's very exciting. But, I mean, the most of it, you know what I mean? I got called a Nazi, gay, a racist, over and over again. I'm none of those three things, a little fun fact. But they are fat, ugly, black, and Jewish. Everything I said was real about them, just a reminder.
1: Yeah, and look, I got to say it again. Roasts are where you go to roast people. And comedians do it better than anybody. And if you are going in there with your sensibilities turned up to 11, you're going to come out broken. And I think Chelsea Handler came out broken. But what I find interesting is the ease with which she just calls people names. And that is, if I can editorialize for just one moment, and I can because my microphone is my show. That happens all the time on the left. Far more than I see happen on the right. The calls of calling people Nazis and misogynists and racists and white supremacists. And it's the ease with which people do it. It's just so easy to do on that side of the fence. And I believe when you go there, you have automatically acknowledged you have lost the conversation. If it's a fight, you lost the fight. If it's a debate, you lost the debate. You have lost. Your position is too weak for you to defend. And so all you can do is throw ad hominem attacks. Kevin Hart went on to The Breakfast Club and he defended the roast and the people invited. And I will point out, this a lot of the brouhaha, if you will, is all about this Tony Hinchcliffe joke about George Floyd. Do we have that?
0: Yes, we don't have the joke. Okay.
1: He made a joke about George Floyd. Is George Floyd off limits? It's not for me to say.
0: But then a lot of people within that community who are big supporters of George Floyd took umbrage at the joke and were saying that this was an attack on their community. And this is what, Kevin Hart is defending that.
1: This is what Kevin Hart said.
4: Like, what is it that you expect me? You want me to take a live production and stand up and fight Tony or have a reaction? Like, Tony told a joke. It wasn't a tasteful joke to us. We didn't like it. Okay. Hey, man, f*** that joke. We move on. I don't understand why we stand on a hill and it becomes like this big thing of like, oh, man, they do this and they're attacking the culture. It doesn't have to be that. It literally is either you're a fan of this level of content or you're not. And if you're not a fan, then you don't watch it.
1: Exactly. There's a certain type of person out there who holds on to outrage. They wear it as if it is some sort of badge of honor that they are so sensitive that in their own time, they went out and sought out a joke. No one forced them to listen to it, and they were offended, and now they are going to carry that with them. Why would you do that? Why would you do that? Someone said, Jordan Peterson was interviewed once on the BBC, I believe, and the woman said, why does your right to free speech trump my right to not be offended? And he acquitted himself tremendously in that response. But he didn't say the one thing I thought he should have said. There is no right to not be offended. It doesn't exist. It is a fiction. It is vapor. It is air. It is a myth. It is a mirage. There's no such thing. If you are going to go through life expecting never to be offended, you're going to be disappointed. You will be broken. The world will break you.
0: And the irony with the whole Chelsea Handler thing being offended about Cheryl Underwood and the jokes there is that Cheryl Underwood okayed all the jokes.
1: Yeah. Yeah.
0: She greenlit it. They also even said on stage that they called her. And then in the days after,
1: to check on
0: they
1: her.
0: said, yeah, you know what? And she actually appears. She goes, yeah, you know, I was fine with it. In fact, I suggested a couple of jokes.
1: Yeah. And then for Chelsea Handler, she
0: came back with an amazing set as well.
1: So she comes up and she tars and feathers everybody with all of these names. And then she decides to take it upon herself to be offended for somebody who was on stage. Look, I could argue if she's a leftist, I'll use the leftist language. You are infantilizing. You are taking the voice away from a black woman. You are saying, you shut up, lady. You don't understand that you should be offended by that joke. That was offensive. And I, as the white savior, am here to tell you that I've got your back, but you should be far more offended than you were that they insulted your dead husband. If you don't like a joke, then just move on. Like, and I would say that about everything. If there's something in your life that upsets you, deal with it and move on. Carrying that weight with you all the time is exhausting. And more importantly, in the context of what we're just talking about, it ain't funny. It ain't funny. And if you're a comedian, job number one, gotta make people laugh. All right, when we come back, we've got a story that we are filing under. Yes, this is real. You gotta come back and learn about Make It Brown.
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1: So this next story, it's a head scratcher, and it's one worthy of a conversation because I think it speaks to this notion of representation in media. And I remember back after George Floyd passed away, there was this line that said, "You can't be what you can't see," and that resonated with me because I've always seen myself represented on TV. Heck, I'm me on TV. And so I thought it was a worthy conversation to pursue. And I remember as clear as day how wonderful it felt. I watched a trailer. You know, when they did the race switching for the Little Mermaid, and they had a black girl play Ariel. And look, I didn't see that movie. I heard it was okay. I heard it was fine. But it was the videos of the little black girls. Watching the trailer and just being enthralled with the fact that this Disney princess was black. Now, do we have to do that with everything? Probably not. Have they gone too far? Probably. But the point was there was a course correction, I think, that needed to happen. I'm glad it has happened. And now we got to ask ourselves, are we in a better place? Speaking as a white guy, I kind of think we are, which is why this next story is a little weird. So Khalees is a singer who now she sang the milkshake, you know, "My Milkshake Brings All the Boys to the Yard." That's her song. And she announced on Instagram that she has started a business called Make It Brown Toys. And what she does with this business is she has thus far, I mean, it's early, the drop is limited, but she has reimagined Woody and Buzz Lightyear, as well as Mario, Luigi, and Princess Peach as black characters. And when I saw them, I thought they looked cool. I had two thoughts immediately at the same time. I thought, A, these things look cool, and B, this has got to be illegal. I thought both those things simultaneously. And I thought, okay, this looks like it's a fun thought experiment to imagine these things. And the design, that the quality of the build is really, really nice. And I just thought it was kind of cool. But then I went and remembered what I've learned from watching way too much Dragon's Den. It's like, what problem are you trying to solve with your business? Like, what did you see in the market? Where was the gap in the market? What hole are you trying to fill? Are you telling me that there isn't enough representation? And if so, is this the right way to do it? I would humbly suggest this is not. These characters are like, what you could say Woody's not even white, he's a toy. Buzz Lightyear's not a white, he's a toy. And Mario and Luigi are, I don't know what they are. I don't think they're really Italian because they're Japanese characters. But are you telling me that those things are somehow an impediment to diversity in media? I'm struggling to understand what she's trying to fix with this. And I'll say this, I have no doubt that she is going to be slapped with some sort of cease and desist almost immediately. I don't care how good they look. Unless Disney authorized these things, and I suspect they probably didn't, she is going to be told right quick, put a stop to this. And it's, to me, I don't know what problem she's trying to solve. Drolet?
2: I don't know. They say that they want to be able to have kids identify with the characters more.
1: But
2: it's interesting the way they do it as well. I mean, we have audio of her talking about it.
1: But let's listen.
3: Okay, so this is the unboxing of Woody. So dope. I really love him. We took a lot of time to make sure all the details were right. If you look, his little sheriff badge, even his belt buckle is popping. You can take his little pistol in and out. His hat is magnetized. It comes on and off. We got his fro tight, his little scarf.
1: Yeah, we noticed that there is one unfortunate mistake in the Woody getup. Woody, the original Woody, does not have a firearm. Black Woody does. I know it was not intentional, and I'm not trying to read anything into it. I'm just saying, not a good look. And then you got the Mario, but it's, like I said, it's really cool. Like, I want to be very clear, really, really cool. And then you got, Mario and Luigi, and they are wearing big gold chains, and Mario's wearing his hat backwards, and I mean, they're expensive.
2: They're very expensive.
1: Yeah, they're very expensive, and I think that's what she's hoping to get around. She's saying that these aren't toys, they are art, but there's no exception for art when it comes to defending your intellectual property.
2: Look, say how expensive they are. The Woody one is $316 Canadian.
1: Yes, and yeah, $316 for either
2: all of them.
1: All of them. The Make It Brown Mario, Make It Brown Fire Mario, and the Woody. But the project highlights a real historical fact: roughly one in four cowboys in American West were black, and I'm sure that's true. But Woody wasn't a cowboy. Woody is a character owned entirely by the Disney Corporation. If you're going to make a toy about a black cowboy, make a toy about a black cowboy. This is copyright infringement. And let's have those stories been told enough? Probably not. And so I would have put my chips on that, Khalees. I wouldn't have done this. As cool as I think these are, this would be considered copyright infringement, trademark infringement, and potentially counterfeit goods under Canadian law. And it doesn't matter if it's art. That does not protect the seller. And this, it reminds me again of the conversation we've had about should James Bond be black? No, he shouldn't. Absolutely not. The character is white. He's British. And this, the character can be black and British, not historically the way it's been written. And then if you come at me and say, well, you know, he's made up anyway, so if he's made up, we can do what we want. Okay, how would you feel if the King of Wakanda was white? That's a made up country. Pretty sure most of the artists on it were white too, but that character holds a special part in it's central to who that character is. And this short circuiting of just trying to get to, all right, we'll just take this character that's beloved and we'll just swap the race in and there you go. That's a black story. It's not. Tell it. You want to tell a black story? Have a 008 be black. Have a 006 be a woman. You know, honestly, and then have them all team up in one big Mission Impossible style James Bond super team movie. I would do that. Tell original stories. Tell the stories of these black Western cowboys. But to simply just put make Woody black, good luck. I'm pretty sure the Disney's coming for you. And I just don't know what problem you are trying to solve. I don't know that you solve anything. And except you're, I mean, you've designed some really cool things. But at the end of the day, does this help with representation? Does this help with understanding history? Does this help? I don't believe it does. I think this does everything but those things. I think this is spinning your wheels when, in fact, you really do have a destination you want to get to. Doing this doesn't get you there. Doing this is a fun thing that you got some headlines for, and pretty soon you're going to have some headaches because of it, because Disney protects its IP fiercely.
2: Except, will they for something that's like uber woke? Because I mean, Disney is well known.
1: Fine, let's do Nintendo.
2: Nintendo will.
1: Nintendo's going to come for you. If Disney doesn't, Nintendo will. And like I said, I think they're cool. I think they're fun. I just don't know that they're solving a problem in anyone's life. We're going to take a break. When we come back, a great conversation we've been looking forward to all week. We're speaking with a former federal inmate turned prison reform advocate. We're going to ask all the questions that I know you have. We're going to do that right here next on The Ben Mulrooney Show.
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1: We have a lot of conversations on this show about Canada's justice system and the prison system, and what feels like a revolving door of our jail system. It feels sometimes like it's broken, but I'm very lucky to have never been in that machine. So I'm only looking at it from my perspective as a citizen. And we are so fortunate today to be joined by a former federal inmate, and now he's a prison reform advocate, Robin Mark Smith. Welcome to the show. Oh, I can't hear him. Robin, you there? I can't. Oh, can you talk some more?
16: Yep. Can you hear me now?
1: I can hear you now. There we go. Fantastic. So, Robin, thank you so much for being here. Just as a way to introduce you, if you could give us as however comfortable you are, tell us how you ended up in a federal penitentiary.
16: Well, it started at a very young age. I come from a successful family, but I was the king of shortcuts, which led me to fraud and I basically excelled at that from about 1980 to 89. And finally, Toronto Police staff sergeant fraud squad was on to me, and he started, the chase was on. So I got arrested, I bailed out, and then it was cat and mouse after that. I kept getting arrested every time I showed up to court, to the point where I just said, I can't afford to keep putting up bail. So I booked it to the U.S. Anyways, I came back in 91 and was sentenced to 3.5 years at Collins Bay federal system. After doing about 6 months, I was granted a 2-day pass. I was released. I went to where I was supposed to go, and I got arrested again, saying they didn't think I was going to where I was supposed to. So brought me back to Collins Bay. 2 months later, they released me again. This time I wasn't playing the game, so I took off for 2 decades.
1: Oh, wow. And how did you ultimately find your way out of the system?
16: Well, it's, in 2007, I got arrested in the U.S., and I was sentenced to 5 years, of which I had to do 2.5. Basically, I always knew I'd back myself into a corner where I couldn't get out until the day that the roof came in, which it did. From that day on, I knew I was done. I was done with the system. I had promised my wife that when the U.S. thing was done, I would come back to Canada and myself in and finish that time. She passed away while I was incarcerated down there.
1: I'm sorry.
16: I kept my promise, came back to Canada. I went through Quinte detention to Millhaven to back to Collins Bay. And in about 1.5 years, I was released and finished my parole in another 6 months. That was 2011. And from that point on, I've spoken at schools, documentary was done at Queens. Actually, CBC was going to do a full documentary, but Corrections Canada put the kibosh on that. I was pretty outspoken about the system, and they don't like hearing the truth sometimes. Yeah. So
1: yeah,
16: that didn't happen, but I joined groups immediately out of prison. When they took the cattle or the cows out of Collins Bay, there was strikes going on. I immediately attended them. In fact, my first night out, I end up standing beside, I think it was Bob Milligan Bob Ray and Peter Milligan. Anyways, they were pointing me in directions. I joined John Howard on the board, but
1: You're out
16: because
1: you're
16: had fraud charges.
1: Yeah.
16: I couldn't be on the board if I had been a pedophile. If I had been a serial killer, I could be on the board.
1: Right.
16: But I understand when you're raising funds, you don't want a fraud guy.
1: So here's what I'd like to have happen in this conversation. I think there's two parts to it. One, I've got so many questions for you because, as I said, as somebody who's not been in the system, I know a lot of people want to know what is the truth about what it's like inside a federal penitentiary. But the other part that I want to talk about is, what are our goals for the justice system and putting people and incarcerating people? And do you think we are achieving those goals? But first, what I want to do is I want to start with, you know, that for how old were you on that on the first day that you were sent to a federal penitentiary?
16: About 29.
1: Yeah, so you're not that old, not that old. You didn't have too many highway miles on you yet. Were you scared going into prison?
16: Definitely.
1: Yeah.
16: Yes. My eyes were pretty big, but I learned when you do a little county time first, just keep your mouth shut. Don't get into debt and stay away from everything, which I did. So, I did my own time.
1: So you pretty much stuck to your own. You kept your back to the wall, and you didn't because there's so many stories that we hear in movies, in television shows, and because we see them repeated in different movies, in different TV shows, we just assume that that's fact. You hear the story about, they tell you, on your first day in prison, punch somebody square in the mouth to let them know you mean business and not to be trifled with. Is that just something that's made up, or is that real?
16: It happens in certain places. When I did my time in the U.S., there's two prisons. There's California Men's Colony West, lower level one, and then there's California Men's Colony East. As a white inmate, I'm not allowed to do my time at the East. So if that's where they had sent me, I got to take somebody out the first 5 minutes there.
1: Right.
16: Go to the hole, they transfer you.
1: Yeah.
16: That is something that goes on. Where I was when I went to this California Men's Colony, the West Side, it's a dorm-style prison. None of the stuff that you see on TV. You hear about it sometimes, but you just don't see it. Riots, definitely. There was a riot there my first day there.
1: Oh, wow.
16: And I think there was about 136 inmates involved in that riot. So,
1: was it hard to avoid violence in prison? Did you find that you were worried for your safety in prison?
16: In Collins Bay, definitely, but again.
1: Prison?
16: In Collins Bay, definitely, but I, again,

0: And it's readily available. When I was in California, I only hung around seven-figure people, and I swear I saw more $100 bills on the yard in prison than I did on the street.
1: What is it? I so the criminal underground networks are alive and well in prison. So that what we see in movies, that part is true.
0: That part is true.
1: Wow. Well, listen. Well, yeah. When we
0: Cell
1: yeah,
0: phones.
1: cell phones. Geez. Okay.
0: Cell phones come in through staff.
1: We're going to take a break.
0: Drugs come in through staff.
1: Yeah, we're going to take a break. We're going to talk about all this stuff, but I want to look at it through the lens of what exactly are we doing in these prisons if the goal is to protect society and punish those responsible for the crimes, but also rehabilitate those who are on the inside so that when they come out, they have a better shot at being productive members of society. I want to talk about all of that with you when we come back. Don't go anywhere. My conversation with Robin Mark Smith continues after this, right here on The Ben Mulrooney Show.
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1: Our conversation with Robin Mark Smith, former federal inmate turned prison reform advocate, continues now. Robin, thank you so much for sticking around.

0: found.
1: Problem.
0: Okay, so the most general, but I think apt definition of the purpose of prison is to contribute to a safe and just society by punishing offenders, deterring future crimes, rehabilitating individuals, and ensuring public safety. Does that ring true to you? Should that be the goal of the prison system?
1: It should be the goal, but it's just not, in my opinion, it's not executed at all.
0: Okay, so let's dig into that then. Where let's go point by point. The goal of punishing offenders, is that achieved in the current system?
1: It's achieved if somebody that wants to come out on the other end, for a career criminal or somebody that's using it as a stepping stone. No, you know, violent crimes, I think, for the most part, are handled properly here in Canada.
0: Okay,
1: but drug crimes, narcotic crimes, crimes against spouses are not, as far as I'm concerned.
0: Now, when we talk about deterring future crimes, the deterrence aspect of our justice system, I really feel just writ large, generally across all aspects of the system, we're not doing a good job deterring people. The value proposition for a lot of crimes, like home invasions, for example, it's such an attractive crime because the risk profile of that crime is such that, you know what, chances are the homeowner is not going to do anything because they're afraid that they're going to get arrested. So it's a crime we can do time and time and time again. How is the prison system supposed to deter people from committing future crimes?
1: Well, it's mandatory when you go there. When you're incarcerated, you have to have a job. You have to have an education, and you have to go to certain programs. Problem with the programs is they're all generic, they're repetitive, they overlap. You can have somebody that's going in there for being a sexual predator, and he's taking basically the same thing that a drug addict is taking.
0: Really?
1: I sat in on some of these. I wasn't required to take any of these, but it came to the point where we had a guy that worked in the gym at Collins Bay. He was the coordinator. So he lived on the street kind of thing. And I asked him, well, how'd you get this job? It sounds like pretty good. He said, well, I used to be in psychology. And I said, you were in psychology. What were you doing there? He says, I was writing reports on inmates. And I says, and why are you in the gym now? Because I wasn't qualified to write the reports. And he was writing reports for parole.
0: My God. A good friend of this show, former Conservative Member of Parliament, Michelle Ferrari, was on our show a few months ago. And she said that she had taken a tour of one of our federal penitentiaries. And there was an entire floor of one of the wings where there was open drug use for anybody and everybody to see, including the prison guards. And nobody was doing anything about it. How have we gotten to the point? Like, I understand. I don't agree with it. We've gotten very permissive with street drugs in cities like Toronto. But I thought surely in our prisons, that's the place where it was going to be harder to get drugs. And not only have you said it's easier, but we have that firsthand account by Michelle that says it's everywhere. How did we get there and why is it happening?
1: It's how it gets into the institutions, one. But yes, it's prevalent. There's nothing. You get caught, you get charged, but the charge isn't a serious charge, so you don't worry about it. Now that you can't really even go to segregation or the hole anymore, or you're limited. At one time, if you got caught with contraband, could cost you 30, 60 days in the hole. Not anymore.
0: All right, because that's cruel and unusual punishment.
1: It is, and you get the worst of the worst.
0: Were you ever put in a hole?
1: Cops in there, too.
0: Were you?
1: I was in... I was in California for 60 days, and it's for something I didn't do, but I couldn't. I knew what was going on. It was gang and drug related, gang, race, and drug related. They knew I didn't do drugs. They didn't know what a gang I was with. And they didn't know what race I was because I was Canadian. They couldn't figure that out.
0: But so what did 60 days of the hole do to you?
1: The first few, it was a mind altering kind of thing because it's 24-hour lockup. You get to go out maybe once every 4 days, and you go into what basically is a dog kennel to walk around. Eventually, you're meeting guys on the tiers or whatever. They're in the hole, and that's all racially segregated. So eventually, the Aryans and the whites found out that I was white, so they start talking to you and sending you stuff under your door, making sure that you're solid, that you're there, and you're not there because you're a snitch or whatever. So,
0: right. Hey, Robin, in our last few minutes, I want to get to this notion because what everyone wants, right? If we do have a criminal element, we want them punished and we want them going to an institution that will keep us safe. But just as importantly, we want to make sure that they're going to go through that system, and when they come out, they are better people than when they went in. I think that's what everyone should want from the system. It's a recognition of that these elements exist in society. So how can we best mitigate them? But there's this argument that you go to prison and you come out, you go to prison to become a criminal. And a lot of people come out hardened, and they come out antisocial, and they come out broken. Is that a fair assessment? And I want to give you the floor for the last couple of minutes to talk about solutions that you think we can bring to bear to make this system better.
1: Punishment fit the crime. In my case, I was given 3.5 years for credit card fraud. I knew going in I'd do 6 months. So when you're telling the public that this guy got 5 years or this guy got 6 years, your first time in, you're going to do no more than the third of your time.
0: Yeah.
1: So eventually, for violent crimes, parole should be two-thirds of your time.
0: Okay.
1: That way, you can't skate the first time around either. If it's a violent crime, if it's a sexual crime, going in, as far as these programs, get programs that will definitely help.
0: Is there interest by the prison population? Do they want to take these classes? Is there buy-in from a significant number of them that say, yeah, I'm here, I'm going to make the most of the time that I'm serving, and I want to come out better?
1: There's a few, and they're the minority.
0: Okay.
1: Most people take those programs because it's part of their parole.
0: Okay.
1: It's required for them to even apply for day parole or full parole or halfway house. Mm. You have to take these programs.
0: Yeah.
1: Especially if you go in and you blamed alcohol or drugs for the reason you're there. You've got to take these programs. Mm. And in my case, even though you didn't use any of those excuses, they didn't put me in a program till I was released. And that was just so they could come up to 10 people. They needed 10 people to run the program, so they brought me off parole off the street just once a week to go do one of these programs.
0: Last question for you, and I only have about 30 seconds left, but when you got out of prison, and I'm so sorry to hear that your wife passed away while you were incarcerated, but when you got out, was there a moment where you were worried whether or not you could reintegrate into society?
1: No, because I'd made up my mind. When I pled out in the U.S., a peace came over me. I was fine. And then 2 months after I was released, my daughter was in Florida. Mm-hmm. So my family, you hope for a clean slate, but not that kind of clean slate. Yeah. So if I didn't go back then, I'd never go back. And I was sure that I would. So,
0: well, Robin, I want to thank you. I want to thank you so much for joining us. Thank you for this candid conversation. I hope we can continue it at a later date. I think we've barely scratched the surface here, but it's a great conversation. I appreciate you. Thank you, sir.
1: Thank you for having me. Have a good day.
0: And I want to thank you, Edmonton, for joining us on this Wednesday. Enjoy the rest of your day. We'll see you back here on Thursday. When we come back, Andy Gibbons and Regan Watts are here to tussle over politics and so much more. Don't go anywhere. This is the Ben Mulrooney Show.
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